Earth. And so did the children. They just were impelled to do the same. You know, some of us don't even genuflect before the Blessed Sacrament. And he said, "My God, I believe, I adore, I hope, and I love you. I ask pardon for those who do not believe, do not adore, do not hope, and do not love you." And he repeated this three times. And what did he say? Say, pray thus. The hearts of Jesus and Mary are attentive to your voice. Boy, he's gone. How would you feel about that? You would say that prayer over and over and over. And so see, today we just have a hard time even praying. And we don't know how to pray. See? And this angel out of the blue comes and appears to three children and asks them to say this prayer. But I wanted you to see, now this is a true vision approved by the Holy See, and we have perfect proof that it's okay. We're not making up something. So an angel appears, and he told him later on he was the angel of Portugal. So now we learn something. You have an angel, every country has an angel. I hope this one is relaxing a little bit. Kind of slow tonight. Now, one day later, probably another week or so, the children are tired praying. You know, you get tired praying. And so they're just romping around and playing. Oh boy, look what happens. The angel appears. "What are you doing?" he says. "Pray, pray very much. The hearts of Jesus and Mary have designs of mercy on you. Offer prayers and sacrifices." So Lucy doesn't understand. She doesn't know what he's talking about. She said, "How are we to make sacrifices?" You ever heard that word, sacrifice? Huh? You haven't heard that for a long time. Sacrifice. Make of everything you can sacrifice and offer to God as an act of reparation for all the sins by which he is offended. See, some are told that God doesn't mind. He doesn't care. God's in heaven. Well, we all know that. That's not a revelation. We all know God's in heaven. Where else would he be? But see, we don't understand anymore that God is offended. "I am your country's guardian angel. And accept every cross, every suffering the Lord sends you." Now he's talking to a 6-year-old, a 9-year-old, an 11-year-old. See, our Lord, when he sends us something, he asks us to bear it for him. Why? For poor sinners. Well, now, I'm going to go over and skip the third vision of this angel. And I want to read you, because people are, I don't think they're curious. They want to know. If Our Lady came to Earth so many years ago, and Lucia is still living, she's 92 or somewhere around there, what did Our Lady say? What did she ask us to do? Better get my cough drop. This is ice water. Do you know, I remember the time I was on with Father Groeschel, and this guy called. He said, "I called your staff, and they said you have a whiskey in there." I said, "You didn't call my staff."
They're all Baptists and they don't.

even drink. And I got a heart condition and I don't drink. Father and I had sat there laughing, you know. So every so often, it's whoever is stingy with these cough drops here. You. Now, here is the 13th of May. Well, suddenly, they saw a flash of lightning, and they were scared. And Lucia said, "We better go home. That's lightning." So they started to scramble down to home, and they couldn't find the sheep. The sheep left. They were way, way down. Now, all of a sudden, over these trees, they saw light. And what else? From the light came, Lucia says, a lady. A lady. A beautiful, absolutely phenomenally beautiful lady. And what did she say? Just like the angel, "Do not be afraid." Oh, they're always telling us. Jesus said it's the resurrection. Don't that be? Why are we so scared all the time, huh? "I will do you no harm." And Lucia says, "Where are you from?" She says, "I am from heaven. What do you want of me?" "I have come," said the lady, "to ask you to come here for 6 months in succession. On the 13th, at the same hour, and then I will tell you who I am and what I want." Our lady's talking to these three children. So Lucia says, "Shall I go to heaven?" She said, "Yes, you will." And she said, "And Jacinta?" "Yes, she will go." "And Francesco?" "Yes, he will go." Well, that's a natural thing to ask, huh? I don't think I'd ask right now, but... But see, Our Lady said, "He will go too, but he must say many rosaries." Uh-oh. Wait, I bet she say that to some of us, wouldn't she? You guys say a lot of rosaries. Then I remembered to ask about two girls who had died recently. They were friends of mine and used to come to my home to learn weaving. And I said, "Is Maria in heaven?" She said, "Yes, she is." "And Amelia?" Boy, hold on to your seats. "She will be in purgatory until the end of the world." This not me. Don't say Mother Angelica said. This is Our Lady talking to the three children. Now, nobody asked. This girl was between 18 and 20. That's why it's so bad when people are told your kids don't need to go to confession. You got to be kidding. They know more about life in the first grade than I knew when I was 18. So you got to get these kids to go to confession. Anyway, now Our Lady is asking for something. She says, "Are you willing to offer yourselves to God and bear all the sufferings He sends you as an act of reparation for poor sinners?" Can our Lord ask all of us that tonight? Could Our Lady appear now in front of us and say, "Will you offer all your pains and sufferings for poor sinners?" See, we don't think about that anymore. We either gripe about our aches and pains. They're treasures. All of our problems, our heartaches, our disappointments, they're treasures, because you can save souls. And they said, "Yes, we are willing." "Then you are going to have to suffer much, but the grace of God will be your comfort." See, that is their first apparition.
Well, here comes June. June 13th. Now, these children had a lot of problems because nobody believed them. On June 13th, Our Lady comes again. And she's got the same question. What do you want of me? Lucia says. I wish to come here on the 13th of next month to pray the rosary every day. And then I want you to learn to read. Now, this girl's about 9, 10, 11 years old. She hadn't learned to read yet. Isn't it strange that Our Dear Lady always appears to people who can't read or write? You'd say, why? They're not hardened yet. They're not cynical. They're not disappointed yet. They're not questioning. They accept everything that comes. You say, you got to be stupid? I said, no, didn't say that. But I'm saying, there's something in the heart that makes them free to listen and to believe. We seem to lose that as we get older. Now, Lucia said, I asked for a cure of a sick person, and she said, he is converted and he will be cured during the year. Now he needs conversion first. She said, I would like to ask you to take us to heaven. And Our Lady said, yes, I will take Jacinta and Francesca soon. But you are to stay here some time longer. She's 92. If Our Lady says to you, some time longer, don't hold your breath. As Our Lady spoke these words, she opened her hands. And the second time she communicated to them rays of immense light. We saw ourselves in this light as we were immersed in God. You imagine, these are little kids. Jacinta and Francesco seemed to be in that part of the light which rose to heaven, and Lucia in the part of the light that was below. They knew the two would die first. Lucia would have to wait. She's still waiting. Now here comes July 13th. Our Lady says again, I want you to come here on the 13th of next month and continue praying the rosary. Why is it so hard for all of us to say at least one rosary a day? Look what it does. That's all Our Lady's asking. Is that a big deal? In order to obtain peace for the world and the end of the war. Now we're talking about World War I. This is World War I. I will perform a miracle for you, for all to see. Then Lucia makes some requests. And what does Our Lady say? Sacrifice yourselves for sinners. Say many times the prayer, O Jesus, it is for love of you and for the conversion of sinners and in reparation for the sins committed against the Immaculate Heart of Mary. Why? I want you to listen to this, because you've been told there is no such place as these children are about to see. As Our Lady spoke these last words, she opened her hands like so towards the ground. The rays of light penetrated deep into the earth, and we saw as it were a sea of fire. Plunged into this fire were demons and souls in human form, like transparent burning embers, blackened or burnished bronze.

floating about in the conflagration, raised into the air by the flames that issued from within themselves, together with great clouds of smoke, now falling back on every side with sparks and huge fires, without weight, without equilibrium. Amid shrieks and groans of pain and despair, which horrified us and made us tremble with fear. This is hell. The place you have been told these last years that doesn't exist. It must have been this sight that caused me to cry out for the people hurting. The demons could be distinguished from their terrifying and repellent likeness to frightful and unknown animal. Now, the demons are the angels that fell. One third of the angels fell from heaven because they would not be obedient. Black and transparent, like burning coal, terrified, and as if to plead for help, we looked at Our Lady, who said so kindly and sadly, "You have seen hell, where the souls of poor sinners go to save them. God wishes to establish in the world devotion to My Immaculate Heart. If what I say to you is done, if many souls will be saved and there will be peace." That's the First World War. The war is going to end. But if the people do not cease offending God, you see, my dear people, my dear family, we have to cease offending God. A worse war will break out in the pontificate of Pius XI. When you see a night illumined by an unknown light, there was the aurora borealis, I saw it. No, this is a sign that God is about to punish the world for its crimes by war, famine, and persecutions, and great suffering for the Holy Father. To prevent this, to prevent it, I shall come to ask the consecration of Russia to My Immaculate Heart and a communion of reparation on the first Saturday. That's the first five Saturdays. If you can go to communion on the first five Saturdays, that's what Our Lady asked for. If we don't do this, Russia will spread her errors throughout the world, and she has, causing wars and persecutions of the church, and she has. The good will be martyred, and they have. The Holy Father will suffer much, and he does. Various nations will be annihilated. They haven't. But My Immaculate Heart in the end will triumph. And that is our hope. That's why we must say that rosary every day. That the Immaculate Heart will triumph. The Holy Father will consecrate Russia to me and she will be converted and a period of peace will be granted. And when you say the rosary after each mystery, say, "O my Jesus, forgive us our sins. Save us from the fires of hell. Lead all souls to heaven, especially those most in need of your mercy." Now, here comes the third or fourth vision. Our Lady says in the fourth vision,
I want you to continue going to the Cova de Ira on the 13th. So Lucia says, what do you want from me with the money people are giving? I wouldn't have had to ask that question. She said, have two litters made. One is to be carried by you and Jacinta, and the other two girls dressed in white. And the other one is to be carried by Francesco and three other boys. The money from the litters is for a festa, in honor of Our Lady of the Rosary. Our Lady's asking for a feast. Today, holy days come and go. We don't even go to church. What feast? Feast? What's a feast? You don't even know what a feast is anymore. And what is left over? Help towards the construction of a chapel to be built here. How do you like that? I love Our Lady. She's got a lot of common sense. Now, you know, poor little Lucia, she's having problems with the people, and she said, I would like you to cure some of these sick people. I will cure some during the year. Now, pray much, she says, and make sacrifices for sinners. See, you can make sacrifices. Now, I want to read you something that ought to make you really shiver. Because that's my job anyway. Pray, she said, pray much, and make sacrifices for poor sinners, for many souls go to hell because there are none to sacrifice and pray for them. Now, isn't that sad, huh? Our Lady's saying this, not me. There are not enough people praying and making sacrifice for poor sinners. Little sacrifices. You don't need that next cigarette. You don't need cigarettes at all. Look how many cigarettes in a pack. You don't know? How many know? You all know. You smoke them. Who? You don't know how many, come on, Tom, you don't know how, huh? 20. You could save 20 souls by not smoking a pack of cigarettes. What's the matter, Bill? You just saved a soul. Yeah, he just moved his hip and got a big pain. See, that saved a soul. Look at all the things you could do every day and save something from those terrible souls just popping up like popcorn in the fires of hell forever and ever, never ending. See, you can save a soul by drinking one cup of coffee instead of six. I better remember that with my teeth. See, you can make sacrifices all the time, little ones, and save a soul from eternal hell. There is one, you know. Our Lady doesn't play games. Not at all. She's saying this is where souls go. When you're stubborn and hard-hearted and you commit one sin after another, one sin after another, and you drink and you take drugs and you're mean and nasty and disobedient, there's no other place for you to go if you don't stop that. All you old people that are retired, what are you doing? Watching your arteries harden? That's all you're doing. See, you can save souls. I'm getting old. You aren't getting old, sweetheart. You are old.
Don't say I'm getting old. You've made it. I've made it. You can't get up in the morning like you used to. Don't cry over it. Just say, I want to save a soul, dear Jesus, from hell. I want to save a soul. And so get up, crickety-crackety, and just do your best. That's all. But you can save a soul. That's what these kids did. Okay, here comes another one. The 13th of September. Let's see, where are we here? On reaching the Kova, they began to say the rosary. By this time, there were more and more people. And Our Lady cured. Our Lady cured quite a few people, a lot of them. We saw the light, and Our Lady appeared again. What does she say? Over and over and over. Continue to pray the rosary in order to obtain the end of the war. Now, this is still First World War. All of a sudden, they looked, and they saw Our Lord. And she said, Our Lord will come in October and will appear with the child Jesus. Or she will appear with the child Jesus. God is pleased with your sacrifices. Wouldn't that be a wonderful thing for each one of us to hear? God is pleased with your sacrifices. Now, these kids were sleeping with a rope around their waist, a very heavy, itchy rope as a penance. He said, God, she says, Our Lady, talking to these kids. Our Lord, God does not want you to sleep with the rope on, but to wear it during the daytime. Oh, boy. This is what we call voluntary penance. You say, why do you want to do that? Penance makes you a little uncomfortable. That's all. It ain't going to kill you. Nobody died from doing a penance. You eat a piece of pie, you want another one, don't take it. Or take a smaller piece. Get rid of those cigarettes. Good for you, too. 20 souls for one pack. Just imagine that. I hope I make everybody feel so guilty that they're all going to quit. Going to open up that pack, cut up that pack, and they're going to go like this, and they're going to go, oh. Yeah. By golly, I lost my place. Now, I got it. The Lord wants you to hear this because I got it. She says, I was told to ask you many things and to cure some sick and the deaf mute. She said, yes, I will. I will cure some, but not others. Now you say, oh, that's not fair. Well, you don't know that. You can't say that. Why? Because some people need pain. Some people need things that are hard for the good of their soul. What's important as soon as you're born is your soul. Today, we don't even think about it. How many of you think of your soul? Where are you going when you die? Okay, now here comes October 13th. Our Lady again. We saw the flash of light, and then Our Lady appeared on the tree. And I asked her, what do you want of me? She said, I want to tell you that a chapel is to be built here in my honor. I am the Lady of the Rosary. Now finally she tells her who she is.
Continue always to pray the rosary every day. This is the Mother of God telling, asking us. The war is going to end, and the soldiers will soon return home. I have many things to ask you, Lucia said, the cure of the sick and the conversion of sinners. Yes, Our Lady said, yes for some, but not for others. See, and we have to say, well, why? Because they need that pain. For their salvation, perhaps? For the conversion of sinners? For their greater, greater glory in the kingdom? But they must amend their lives and ask forgiveness of their sins. Now here's the reason. Here is the reason. If Our Dear Lady were to appear here, I think she would say the same thing. You must amend your life and ask forgiveness of your sins. And looking very sad, Our Lady said, do not offend the Lord anymore, because he is already so much offended. Our Lady is pleading with, if this is in 1917, how much more now? Oh, you can't even imagine the amount of offense we offer to God, give to God, offend God with. The amount of sins today is so great. I think it's a reason for all these earthquakes. Then Our Lady, opening her hands, made them reflect on the sun. She went like this. On the sun, towards the sun. And as she ascended, the reflection of her own light, Our Lady's light was stronger than the sun. Isn't that awesome? She's my mother. And she's your mother. Her light was so strong, it projected on the sun itself. And suddenly, that sun began to turn and coming down, down. The people were petrified. When they came there that morning, it was pouring rain. The ground was muddy, to say the least. The people were soaking wet, including the seers. For 1 hour, it poured and poured and poured. As that sun began to twist and turn and come down towards them, they thought it was the end of the world. They all cried out, thousands of people. They cried out, God help us, have mercy on us, and they fell to the ground. And when the sun began to go back, when they looked around, the ground was dry, and they were dry. Awesome. Now, don't you scientists tell me it didn't happen. It did. You weren't worthy to see it. After Our Lady had disappeared into the immense distance in the firmament, these children saw something else. Saint Joseph with the child Jesus, Our Lady robed in white with a blue mantle, besides the sun, right beside the sun, there she was. And Saint Joseph and Jesus traced the sign of the cross with their hands on all the people there, petrified. What a grace, huh? Isn't it a shame that
99% of the world doesn't know a thing about it. Isn't it a shame that we've been asked by the Mother of God to say a rosary every day for the conversion of sinners, not to offend our Lord anymore, and nobody knows about it? Isn't it a shame that's not pounded in our minds and heads? Pray. Pray. Pray for sinners. We don't care. We don't think there's anything to pray for, except what we want, a new car, a new house, a new something. It's all we think of. But there's more, much more. Then they saw Our Lady of Sorrows. This apparition vanished. And then they saw Our Lady of Mount Carmel. And that was the end of the 6 months of visions at Fatima. And we know how our Holy Father thinks of Fatima. He's been there 2 or 3 times. The question is, does Our Lady cure? Of course she cures. If St. Anthony can cure, her mother, St. Anne in Anne de Beaupré, can cure, everybody can cure. The apostles cured, healed. That was their mission. Part of the proof they were in heaven is a miracle, is it not? I feel that sometimes the world has been cheated a little bit, huh? Because we're not told what Our Lady is saying all over the world. All over the world. This world must be in terrible condition in the eyes of God. For statues to cry and bleed, and Our Lady to appear. You know what a great thing it is for Our Lady to be sent down in our midst? La Salette, Fatima. Is Bill here saving a lot of souls? He's just jerking all the time from pain. But see, that's how he's going to save souls. You see, we're living in an age of, well, I don't know what kind of age we're living in, but it's an age of I will not serve. That's what it's an age of. I will not serve. And you find people disagreeing with the truth in the church and criticizing the Holy Father, and they're just doing everything, every kind of evil. Evils and sins you would never, now we want a clone. We murder children in the womb. Then we want to spend, we're a bunch of crazy people. Then we want a clone. Now I understand, I learned this yesterday, they're cloning body parts. Don't you give me a body part that's cloned. The Lord wants to take me, I want all the parts you gave me to go back. I don't want any supermarket part. So, We're just out of our minds. We don't know what to do anymore to offend God. Now we got a big thing up there, some kind of a thing up there, $1 billion. They're talking about people starving. Why don't you spend that $1 billion on the starving? You know what they want to do? It's a new Tower of Babel. We want to see what going on up here. Maybe we could make it better. Who cares what's on Mars? You better care what's on this earth. You better care what's wrong with your soul. God created Mars. He didn't
created for you to be nosing around. Take care of the earth.

0: It just, what's so bad is we don't know how we can offend God more. I think it's one big billion-dollar act of pride. We shall overcome. Oh, no, you won't, sweetheart. You're not going to overcome anything. You're not going to find out anything that God doesn't already know. In case you teach, you think you're going to teach him something. Oh, I forgot. You don't believe he exists. Now, that's sad, isn't it, huh? I pray for all you scientists that don't believe in God. I just feel sorry because you're very bright, intelligent, intellectual, and a high IQ. You're also stupid. Because if you don't know the obvious, you don't know anything. Anything. We have a call. Hello?
1: Hello, sister.
0: Yes.
1: I was wondering, there was supposed to be three secrets that the children gave the Holy Father, and they were not supposed to be available to the people until the 60s or something. And supposedly, this past May, he gave the third secret. Could you tell us what was in those three secrets? Kind of a little bit of each, a little synopsis of each.
0: The two secrets were revealed by Lucia before 1960. The one, of course, was the vision of hell. I'm not too sure what the other one was. It might have been the angel of Portugal. It may have been something else, because I really don't know which of the other visions, the other three visions, they revealed. Also, she revealed the necessity of consecrating Russia to our the Lord, and secondly, the first five Fridays, now for Saturdays, where we have the first five Fridays for the Sacred Heart. We have now Our Lady asked for the first five Saturdays. So that was revealed. If we're disobedient to God's commands, you're in hell. But you see, we can't go on offending God. If we don't stop, he will begin. Remember what I just said. If this world does not stop offending God grievously, he will begin. I guarantee it. We have one more call. Hello?
2: Yes, thank you, Mother, for taking my call. Mm-hmm. And I wanted to ask, are we in the triumph of Our Lady's Immaculate Heart, or is it still to come?
0: I would think it is still to come. We're not ready for a triumph. We would talk ourselves out of it in 1 week. Nobody would. As a world, we haven't suffered enough. We haven't. We haven't got to that point where we're going to get down on our knees and ask for mercy. We're not there. Nobody ever realizes that there is an effect of every cause. If that cause is bad, there's a bad effect. If it's good, there's a good effect. If you drink too much, smoke too much, you're going to have a bad effect. There's no way of getting around it. If you are rebellious, if the world, I'm talking about the world in general. Now, don't say, oh, I can't sleep since you had that program where you said I was going to hell. I didn't say you're going to hell. I didn't say any of that. I'm talking about the world. And you cannot say the world is in good shape. Just because our president is trying to do some good things is not going to change the world. Just because

0: You're still getting your Social Security, even though you said you wouldn't. It's not changing the world. The only thing going to change the world is repentance and change. That's what's going to change the world. We're not going to do that. We're not doing that. And so what is the door doing? Oh, you ever noticed, huh? Open your eye. You know the weather's changing, the seasons are changing. See, we don't want to hear anything that is a result of sin, because we don't believe in sin. Just gotta love, love, love. Well, if you loved God, you wouldn't sin. See? You got to be ready for consequences. This is not me. You know, I haven't heard one person say anything about Fatima that ever said nations would be annihilated. They skipped that over. I think you're adults. You got common sense. You know if you leave something rotting, it's going to rot and it's going to stink. Well, that's what the whole world is. It's rotting and it stinks. The Lord doesn't like a world like that. He's going to change it. It's His world. It's not your world. It's not my world. It's His world. And we've messed it up. Oh, the ecologists tell you you've messed it up. They just say you need new gasoline. Put gas. Put gas in your car, not gasoline. Maybe someday we'll run our cars by some kind of special water. Who knows? We're all trying to change things. You got to change your heart. You got to change your soul. You got to change your life. That's what you got to do. Forget the old gasoline. Why'd that hole up there, you know, what do you call it?
1: Ozone.
0: Huh? Ozone. Oh, yeah. You think that's going to help you? You blew the hole up there. What do you think's going to happen? We can't fix anything we mess up because we're not creator. Pray, will you pray? Will you think a change in your life? Will you make sacrifices for poor sinners? Keep watching the news and the newspaper. You're going to see many things. Until we get down and say, "Oh Lord, be merciful to me, a poor sinner," He won't hear us. Bye now.

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1: Mother Angelica, answering the call.
2: We have another call. Hello?
3: Yeah, hi, this is Sherry Mother Angelica. You're just beautiful.
2: Thank you.
3: First of all, I was born and raised totally Catholic.
2: Uh-huh.
3: 2 years ago, I went through and committed myself totally to the Lord.
2: Good.
3: Born-again Christian.
2: Mm-hmm.
3: My question is, when I was raised totally as Catholic, when I go through the Bible and I read, and it does say you must be born again.
2: Yes.
3: It just doesn't make sense to me. When I was raised Catholic, they didn't really bring it up that much as far as why you should be born again and so forth.
2: I think it is our fault that we don't understand, that we don't explain to our people what it means to be born again. You were born again at baptism. Here's this little baby, it's just a human being with a soul and crying and yelling and screaming, doesn't know beats. Only thing it expresses is hunger. But that little baby, after baptism, has within it the very God who created it. Father, Son, and Holy Ghost, that's born again. The apostles were born again. What does that mean? It means a metanoia, a total change. We call it conversion. They call it born again. Read the lives of the saints. And believe me, you see some born again people. Mary of Egypt was a prostitute at 12. Went into the desert. She got so holy, people came in droves just to ask her prayers. You call it born again. We call it conversion by the power of Jesus.
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5: A former Planned Parenthood executive is suing the abortion giant after allegedly being fired for reporting an illegal late-term abortion. Jocelyn, a former vice president of human resources, says she learned that an abortion was performed at Planned Parenthood's Fairview Heights, Illinois facility at 28 weeks after hours and without apparent medical justification. She reported it anonymously through Planned Parenthood's own whistleblower system, and according to her lawsuit, she was subsequently disciplined and fired. These allegations haven't been yet proven in court, but they echo familiar allegations. Many former Planned Parenthood employees have defected and turned on their former employer.
4: Thank you for being our partners in spreading the message of life for all. 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
6: The reason we pray is, first, we owe God worship, thanksgiving, and adoration. He created us and everything around us, and prayer of praise and adoration is His due for giving us everything, including the thought that we praise. And in that thanksgiving, we are made better for realizing what He does for us.
7: This is Father Bart Tollison. We pray to have a conversation with Jesus, our Lord and Savior, to get to know Him better and to listen to His voice. In my experience as a priest, prayer is so important. God always answers our prayer, sometimes not the way we desire, but we cannot receive if we do not ask. In the name of the Father, and of the Son, and of the Holy Spirit. Lord God, we pray that through Your mercy, an end to abortion in the hearts of all people could come to fruition and realization. We also pray for the promotion and protection of all human life, from conception in the womb to a natural death. Amen. In the name of the Father, and of the Son, and of the Holy Spirit. Amen.
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10: 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This 50-part series was recorded on phonograph records in the 1960s, and the sound quality is sometimes compromised. But the Word of God, spoken by Archbishop Sheen, is solid and timeless. Here now is Archbishop Fulton Sheen.
11: Peace be to you. I believe there is a popular song entitled, "I'm in Heaven When I'm Near You." Now, that indeed may be a kind of heaven, but it is not the kind of heaven, however, to which we aspire. In order to understand heaven, though it is in eternity, we must nevertheless begin by talking about time. Heaven is outside of time, but we have to use time to get there. It seems almost like a paradox. Well, first of all, why must heaven be outside of time? Simply because none of us would really want on this earth a kind of an endless existence. If it were possible for us to live 400 years with some new kind of vitamin, do you think that we would all swallow them? There would certainly come one moment in our existence when we would want to die. Have you ever been in any one place in this earth that you are absolutely sure would be one in which you would want to spend every day of your life? It is not very likely. The mere extension of time to most of us would probably be a curse instead of a blessing. Then, too, have you ever noticed that your happiest moments have come when eternity almost seemed to get inside of your soul? All great inspirations, certainly, are rather timeless, and that gives us some suggestion of heaven. Mozart was once asked when he received his inspirations for his great music. He said he saw them all at once. There was a great heat, great warmth, a great light. And then there came the succession of moments, or rather the succession of notes. So it is in writing a speech. When I prepare a talk, or a telecast, or begin writing a book, there comes a moment when the end is seen at the beginning. One cannot write fast enough. Eternity is in the mind, and time is at the end of the pen. Words do not come out fast enough. Lacordaire, the great French preacher, was once asked if he had completed his famous sermons to be given in the Cathedral of Notre Dame. And he answered, "Yes, I have finished them. All that I have to do now is to write them." Then there comes to everybody, whether he's good or bad, some dim intimations of immortality, such as Wordsworth wrote about. What will happen after death? There are, however, so many men who try to immunize themselves from those thoughts of eternity. They put on a kind of a God-proof raincoat so that the drops of his grace would not get through to them. They shut out eternity. I wonder if anybody has ever described this better than T.S. Eliot, entitled "The Men Who Turn from God." It is a poem about those who busy themselves with everything in time and never give a moment to the stranger. The stranger who has been knocking at the gate of their soul almost every day. The stranger who made them uneasy in their sleep. Or at night, there are dire

printing as many books as possible, plotting of happiness and flinging empty bottles, turning from your vacancy to fevered enthusiasm for nation or race or what you call humanity, though you forget the way to the temple, there is one who remembers the way to your door. Life you may evade, but death you shall not. You shall not deny the stranger. The stranger is the one who brings eternity into your soul. Though we live in time, and make much of it, and think about time only, it is actually the one thing that makes happiness impossible. Simply because you live in time, you cannot combine your pleasures and your joys and your happinesses. You cannot make a club sandwich of pleasures. But the mere fact that you are in time, you cannot march with Napoleon and march with Caesar. You cannot sit down to tea with Horace and Dante and Alexander Pope. Because you are in time, you cannot enjoy winter sports and the seashore simultaneously. Time demands that you take all of your pleasures successively. And time not only gives them to you, time also takes them away. And thus, if you examine your own psychological intuitions and experiences, you will discover that your happiest moments are those when you were never conscious of time at all. When you were in school or perhaps in your office, you look at the clock. You were not enjoying the school, you were not enjoying your work. Maybe you are attending a concert or enjoying a conversation with friends. Possibly you may be reading and you say, time passed like anything. The less conscious you are of the passing of time, the more you enjoy yourself. There is a hint of what heaven must be. It must be outside of time, where you can possess all joys at one and the same full moment. Well, that's the condition of happiness. But though it is outside of time, you have to use time in order to get to heaven. Now, we too often think of heaven as being way out there. We draw all kinds of pictures about heaven. Most of them are quite unreal. And because we think of heaven, and even hell, as something that happens to us at the end of time, we keep on postponing it. As a matter of fact, heaven is not way out there. Heaven is in here. Hell is not way down there. Hell could be inside of a soul. There's no such thing as dying and then going to heaven, or dying and going to hell. You're in heaven already. You're in hell already. I've met people who are in hell. I'm sure you have. I remember once attending a man in a hospital. When I asked him to make his peace with God, he said, I suppose you're going to tell me I'm going to hell.

No, I said, I'm not. Well, he said, I want to go to hell. I said, I have never met in my life a man who wanted to go to hell. So I think I will just sit here and watch you go. I did not intend, of course, to let the time pass without doing something, but I was absolutely sure that if he had a few minutes to himself, he might change his point of view. And so I sat alone with him for 20 minutes. I could see him going through a kind of a soul struggle. He said to me, you really believe there's a hell? And I said, do you feel unhappy on the inside? Are you fearful? Is there dread? Anxiety? Are all the evil things of your life coming up before you as a specter and as a ghost? Well, it was not long until he made his peace with God. And so I've seen people with heaven in them. If you ever want to see heaven in a child, look at that child the day of his first communion. If you want to see how much love is related to heaven, just look at a bride and groom at the altar on the day of the nuptial mass. Heaven is there. Heaven is there because love is there. I've seen heaven in a missionary nun. Yes, a missionary nun who was spending herself and being spent among the lepers. Sometimes you see a virtuous young person and you see heaven there. The beauty of such a person is not put on the outside. It is a kind of an imprisoned loveliness that comes from within, as if it were breaking down the bars of flesh in order to find some outward utterance. So heaven is here, just as hell can be in the soul of some. Now, as a matter of fact, heaven is very close to us because heaven is related to a good life in somewhat the same way that an acorn is related to an oak. An acorn is bound to become an oak. He who does not have heaven in his heart now will never go to heaven. And he who has hell in his heart when he dies will go to hell. We must not think that heaven is related to a good life in somewhat the same way that a gold medal is related to study. Because a gold medal need not follow study. It is purely extrinsic to study. Rather, heaven is related to a good and virtuous life in just exactly the same way that knowledge is related to study. One necessarily follows the other. And hell is not related to an evil life in the same way that spanking is related to an act of disobedience, because spanking need not follow an act of disobedience. As a matter of fact, it rarely follows a disobedience today. Perhaps there are some people who are listening to me who may have to ask their grandparents what spanking is. Well, I will tell you what it is. Spanking is a pat on the back, which develops character, provided that it is given often enough, hard enough, and low enough. So hell is not related to an evil life, therefore, as spanking to an act of disobedience, but rather in the same way that corruption is related to death. One necessarily follows the other. Therefore, heaven is not just a long way off, and we are not to postpone it. It's here. That is to say, it begins here. Hence, those people who deny hell by saying, well, I believe we have hell in this life, are quite right. It starts here, but it doesn't end here. Heaven starts here, but it doesn't end here. We just get faint glimpses of it now and then. But if we postpone the thought of heaven until the moment

moment we die, well, we will be very much like the Israelites during their wanderings in the desert. The poor Jews were at one time within about 11 days of the Promised Land. It took only 3 weeks for them to make the journey from Egypt to the Promised Land. But because of their disobediences, their failures, their backsliding, their rebellions against Moses, it took them about 40 years to get into the Promised Land. And that 40 years represents a pilgrimage of the life of most of us. We make progress and then we slip back. Thank heavens we have a merciful Lord who puts up with us and forgives us 70 times 7. And therefore, time is necessary in order to gain heaven. But the lapse of time itself does not bring me to heaven. What brings me to heaven is how I live, how I die. And we are not to think either that just one particular act is the sole determinant. We are determined by the habits of our life. For example, a great pianist may sit down at a piano and strike a wrong note, but you will say, oh, well, he has the habit of being a very good piano player. If I sat down to a piano to play, I might hit a right note, but you would say, he can't play. I remember once hearing a comedian sit down at a piano and talk to a famous artist, and he said to him, striking one note, if you know so much about music, tell me from what opera is that note. Well, that's the way my playing would be. I would not have the habitus. I would not have the virtue. I would not have the goodness of artistry in my soul. Now we come to what our Lord said about heaven. Oh, he said many things about it. But there is one moment in his life that I think is very precious. It was the night of the Last Supper. Here our blessed Lord gathered about him all of his apostles, poor, weak, frail men. He washed their feet, and he was facing death, the agony in the garden, and that terrible betraying kiss of Judas, and even the denial of Peter himself. One would think that all of his thoughts would be on himself. Certainly when we have trials, that's what we think about. Not our blessed Lord. He thought about them. He saw the sadness in their faces and he said, be not troubled. Do not be sad. I go to prepare a place for you. In my Father's house, there are many mansions. How did he know about the Father's house? He came from there. That was his home. He was the kind of prodigal son that left the riches and happiness of the Father's house to come to this earth and to waste the substance of his life riotously on our salvation. Now, preparing to go back home, he tells them about the Father's house and he said, I go to prepare a place for you. God never does anything for us without exceeding preparation. He made a garden for Adam, as only God knows how to make a garden beautiful. And then when the Jews came into the Promised Land, he prepared the land for them. He said he would give them houses full of good things. Houses which they never built. He said that he would give them

0: vineyards and oil, which they never planted. So he goes to prepare a place for us. Prepare a place. Why? Simply because, well, we actually were not made for heaven. We were made for earth. And man, by sin, spoiled the earth. And God came down from heaven in order to help us remake this earth the best we could while we are in it. But then, after having redeemed us, he said that he would now give us heaven. So we got all this earth and heaven too. Oh, do not say that we work to go to heaven because we're mercenary. Man loves a woman, asks for her hand. Is it because he's mercenary? I love poetry. There's no money in it. I love tennis. I play tennis twice a week. Do I do it because it's mercenary? I do it simply because I love it. Now, something that we must remember, too, about heaven is that heaven is social. It's a fellowship. In some places, heaven is called a country to indicate its vastness. It's called a city to suggest the number of its inhabitants. It is called a kingdom to suggest order and harmony. It's called a paradise in order to tell of its delights. And it's called the Father's house to indicate its eternity and its permanence of love and peace. Now, in order to be perfectly happy after the end of the world, we will have to have our body with us, because our body has done a great deal for the salvation of our soul. There we will meet, in the fullness of the communion of saints, all of those who were our friends on earth. Husbands who have been grieved in time with the loss of a wife will find the wife. It's hard to lose friends after a time. Two hearts grow together, and death is not just the separation of two hearts. It's the tearing asunder of one heart. Cicero wrote a book in his latter days entitled An Essay on Old Age. It was a poignant story of his heart at the loss of his daughter, Tullia. He said that after his death, on his way to the Elysian fields, if he met someone who would ask him, "Do you want to go back to earth?" he would say, "No, I don't want to go back to earth, because I want to go ahead and converse with Plato and Socrates." And we have many, too, with whom we would like to converse. I would like to see Plato, Aristotle, Moses, Thomas Aquinas, Thief on the Right. I would like to see you too. I'd like to see you particularly because you have spent so much of your time listening to me. I cannot tell you what it is. I can only ask you to go back and just think of some great moment in life when you really enjoyed the thrill of living. And then to go back and think of some great moment when somebody told you a truth, or you made a study of a great mystery and finally understood it. And then to go to another moment of your life when you had a great ecstasy of love and you wanted it to go on and on and on. Now suppose you could take this moment of life, raise it up to a focal point where it became the Father. Take this truth, lift it to infinity until it became the moment of the ecstasy of truth, namely the Son. And take that moment of love and eternalize it so that it became the Holy Spirit. Well, that would be some dim suggestion of what heaven is. It's perfect life. It's perfect truth. It's perfect love. I'm not afraid of going to hell. I'm only afraid of losing love, that's all. That's divine love, that's Christ. The reason I want to go to heaven is because I want to be with love. Oh, there will be surprises there, many of them. First of all, there will be many people there whom we never expected to see there. And then there will also be a number of people absent whom we thought would be there. And finally, there will be one great surprise. The greatest of all, that you and I are there. I'll see you in heaven. God love you.
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2: This is a Day to Know Moment with Sandra McDevitt. Did you know a Catholic priest saved a Torah during Kristallnacht, November 8, 1938? That was when Nazis in Germany smashed windows in Jewish businesses and burned synagogues. As flames raced through the Cologne synagogue, Monsignor Gustav Meinitz ran through the yelling crowd rescuing the Torah, the first five books of the Old Testament. He concealed it in his home under penalty of death until the war ended. The Torah was scorched and the ink on the letters ran, making it unusable. The Diocese of Cologne undertook its renovation. Only when the last five books of Moses had been written with a quill pen was the Torah returned to the Cologne Synagogue. I'm Sandra McDevitt for EWTN Radio.
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4: 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I can have access to him in ways, in many places and fashions. 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
6: Father Charles Connor explores the writings of Fulton Sheen and relates memorable details from his life on the spiritual legacy of Archbishop Fulton Sheen. 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

Hello and welcome once again to the Spiritual Legacy of Archbishop Fulton J. Sheen, Part 1. And this is the final episode of Part 1. And if you have been following this series from its inception, we have been trying to delve into the great spiritual legacy that Archbishop Sheen left to the Church and left to the world. We began in the early part of the series, after we gave a brief biography of him, to talk about his concentration on the life of all living, God our Heavenly Father. From that we moved to the incarnate Son of God, Jesus Christ. After that we considered the theme of temptation and sin. We followed that with the theme of conversion, and finally the theme of confession. And that thematic

0: Approach then concludes part one. You know, Archbishop Fulton J. Sheen is one of these very holy people in life for whom we have what hagiographers will often refer to as an embarrassment of riches. We have so much, and we have such an enormity of writing that you can just concentrate over and over again. Well, in the course of the series, in the first part of the series, in most of the episodes, as you may recall, we have been showing you a great deal of personal memorabilia that belonged to Archbishop Sheen, or period pieces from the time in which he was very active in his radio and his television apostolate. And we have to thank for all of this memorabilia two very, very wonderful ladies who drove here from the state of Illinois. You had, I believe, about a 10-hour drive to get here or so from the home area of Archbishop Sheen, and both of these very great ladies are representatives of the Archbishop Fulton J. Sheen Spiritual Center in El Paso, Illinois, which was his birthplace on May 8, 1895. So I'm very, very happy for our final episode to welcome to the program today Karen Fulte, who currently makes her home in El Paso, Illinois, and also Jane Hunt, who is a native of El Paso, Illinois, and who now makes her home in East Peoria. So ladies, welcome. We're very, very delighted that you're joining us today.
1: Thank you, Father.
0: There are 10,000 times 10,000 topics that I would like to talk about with you, and we tried to share with our audience, our television audience, so many things that you brought down. And I'm just going to open it up in general. Well, before I even open it up, I probably want to start with you, Jane, because of both of you ladies, you are actually, by marriage, a relative of Fulton Sheen.
2: Yes.
0: And I think a lot of people would be interested to know. I know it was through his cousin, Merle Fulton, but tell us a little bit about it.
2: Again, it is through Merle Fulton, and Merle was Bishop Sheen's last living first cousin. It turns out that Merle, who was my godfather, his mother was my grandfather's sister, Angeline. And Merle's father then was the brother of Bishop Sheen's mother.
0: That's right, yes.
2: My dad was first cousins with Merle through his mom, and Bishop Sheen was first cousins with Merle through his dad. Mm-hmm. So, and I only got to meet him once. An exceedingly exciting time was in the spring of either 1973 or 1974. Was at Andrews Air Force Base in Maryland, just outside Washington, D.C.
0: Sure.
2: My husband was in the Air Force then, my husband Bob, and Bishop was there, a sort of retreat or a mission given for the military.
0: Oh, sure.
2: And we were able to go to one of the final sessions. And after the mass that was said, the final mass, Bob and I walked back into the sacristy to say hello to Bishop Sheen to see if he would meet with us. Mm-hmm. And when I told him that I was from El Paso and that my maiden name was Haas, he put his arm around me and goes, cousin!
0: Delightful. Yeah. I think I told you the story years ago. I was in El Paso on vacation. I was vacationing through the Midwest, and I had a rented car. I was driving through Illinois, and I stopped. I had been coming down, and I stopped on my way into Peoria at El Paso, specifically to see the Sheen birthplace and to see the marker out in front. And there was a gentleman who came out from a business on Front Street. It seems to me he may have been a real estate agent, but I'm not clear on it, not so many years ago. And I introduced myself to him, you know, and I told him where I was from, and I had this avid interest in Fulton Sheen, and had it for years. Always said, I really wish you could meet Merle Fulton.
2: Oh, yes.
0: He's Archbishop Sheen's first cousin. He'd be a delightful man. He'd be very happy to talk with you. I don't know where Merle was that particular day, but I never did get a chance to meet him.
2: Yeah.
0: But through a lot of other people, I've heard of Merle Fulton for years. I didn't know he was your godfather. The other part of the story, of course, I knew the connection through his. So you knew Merle well, I imagine, through the years and saw him often. And
2: he and his wife, Monica, had no children, but they had over 20 godchildren.
0: Yes.
2: Okay, so they were devoted to their godchildren also. So yes, we would came to the wedding and our wedding, and we would stop to see him most times that we came back from Maryland to visit there.
0: Sure.
2: Yeah.
0: Sure. And he was certainly, being a first cousin, he would have kept in touch with Archbishop Sheen through the years quite often.
2: Mm-hmm.
0: And Sheen, of course, returned to his roots so many times in the course of his life that no doubt he had many family reunions with Merle Fulton over the years.
2: Merle was a bit younger than Bishop Sheen.
0: He was, right.
2: Yes, they would definitely have had reunions.
0: Yeah. Well, Karen, you, of course, currently live in Mm-hmm.

0: El Paso, Illinois, and you are a parishioner at St. Mary's Parish in El Paso, the parish where Archbishop Sheen was baptized.
1: Yes.
0: So tell us a little bit, first of all, before we even go into the foundation, tell us a little bit about El Paso, Illinois, the small town, which is still a rather small town, I guess, where Archbishop Sheen was born.
1: Has
0: it changed much since 1895?
1: Not really so far there. It's still kind of an agricultural community of about 2,500. We have small businesses there, the people are quite loving, and tourists love to come in the quaintness, especially if they're coming from more urban areas.
0: Sure, wonderful. Yeah. Now, what I'd like to do is start, first of all, with a little description of the Sheen Foundation, and then from there, we want to work in a bit to the Sheen Spiritual Center that I've been mentioning so often, because you good people drove all the way down here with all this memorabilia that we've shown on the programs. But first of all, can you tell us about the Sheen Foundation itself, how it got started, who some of the interested people were, the ones who pushed, you know, and what have you, and the current status of the cause of Archbishop Sheen for sainthood.
1: Well, thank you for this opportunity in EWTN and for this. It started as a layperson's movement in 1999. Greg Ladd was co-founder, and Mr. Hickey out of New York.
0: And he was the gentleman, wasn't he, who put together A Man for All Media, that magnificent photo collection published by Ignatius Press on Archbishop Hughes. I'm sorry,
1: exactly,
0: go ahead.
1: No, please. And I'm a transplant. I've been there 20 years, but I was a teacher, as Greg had been, and we knew of one another, and we had contact, and I realized he was going to do a documentary. That was one of his plans. And he indicated to me when he came down to meet Mr. Murrow, who was admired by everyone who knew him, that he would like to and had received permission to start the cause for Archbishop Fulton Sheen's canonization. So having said that, and I having the opportunity to reside in El Paso after taking a new occupation and career, helped succeed gathering testimony, collecting it, as did he, and the many members that originally were part of the laity of the group did so throughout the United States where they lived to promote the cause. And then Greg and Father Andrew Apostoli, vice postulator, then came to Peoria to introduce and ask Bishop Daniel Janke if he would begin the cause, and which is has now left the diocese and
0: post-accepted by Bishop Janke.
1: And after that, it was accepted. And then we're talking in less than a 9-year period of time when evolved. I think that's significant.
0: Absolutely.
1: In itself. And then as of February 08 of last year, the Possessio Mass was held at St. Mary's Cathedral, where Archbishop Fulton Sheen was altar boy and ordained.
0: Indeed he was,
1: and
0: Sir John Lancaster Spalding.
1: That's correct.
0: Great Bishop Spalding.
1: That's right. And then it's now in Rome with two alleged potential miracles, one of which I had the honor to be contacted to report there in El Paso. So
0: wonderful.
1: So that's where we're at, and we have many people on the cause. I'm still as an advisor for that foundation, and we're very excited and hopeful. And as Archbishop Fulton Sheen can be quoted in one of the texts of your series, Footprints in a Dark Forest, it doesn't take much time to become a saint, just much love.
0: Just much love, absolutely correct. So there are many, many people involved in this. And one name that keeps coming up, and we certainly should mention her very, very prominently, because she has very graciously donated some items for this series. That's Joan Sheen Cunningham.
1: Oh, yes.
0: And she is Archbishop Sheen's niece, makes her home in Westchester County in New York, I understand.
1: Yes.
0: And was very close to the Archbishop, wasn't she, as a girl growing up?
1: Exactly. She traveled with him and has many wonderful tales to share when you're in her company.
0: Isn't that grand? And there are a number of cousins and grandnieces and grandnephews around the country, I understand, as well, who have a wealth of information on this very, very famous and extremely spiritual man. Well, that is the Sheen Foundation. But let's hear a little bit more about the Sheen Spiritual Center. Now, both of you, of course, volunteer at the Sheen Spiritual Center, and what is the what would you say would be the numbers of people who would come in the course of a year? You'd probably get several hundred at least.
1: Right. Well, as soon as Bishop Jahnke accepted the cause for canonization, then it allowed another opportunity to start the foundation, what started to be known as well as an Illinois museum is Archbishop Fulton Sheen Communication Room. Mm-hmm. There as well we took testimony, and it's a visual auditory kinesthetic room that people can rekindle their love for Archbishop, their interest in his writings, because there's many readings, there's videos there, mm-hmm, and tapes, and we're there to welcome any pilgrims that do come. And for those that of a new generation, we've had busloads of people from Chicago. We have students, classroom mm-hmm. of students that come in, and just to renew themselves on their own spiritual mm-hmm. growth. Mm-hmm. Any way we can assist them. Our center has also had the opportunity to serve people in over 24 states mm-hmm. and several countries such as Africa and India. It's been amazing. We've also supported prison ministry in the state of Illinois. So we welcome people who have stories, who want to come and just soak in the energy mm-hmm. that is there. Wonderful. In church at St. Mary's.
0: The spiritual center is on the site of his birthplace, isn't it?
1: The spiritual center.
0: 25 West Front Street.
1: Okay, there is a memorial stone, in fact, that you made mention. And mm-hmm. then around the corner is St. Mary's Church. The museum is housed in a railroad depot.
0: Oh, in the railroad depot. Well, we're going to, I want to hear more about the Railroad Depot, and I want to hear more about the particulars. We do have to take a break, so we'd ask all of you to remain with us as we continue talking to Karen and Jane and learning more about the current specifics of the cause of Archbishop Sheen, and most particularly those around the country who are so dedicated and devoted to this cause. Please stay with us.
2: I was once talking in a church, and the baby began to cry, and the mother took the babe out. As she was going down the aisle, I said, "Madam, the child is not bothering me." She said, "No, you're bothering the child."
0: Welcome back once again to the spiritual legacy of Archbishop Fulton J. Sheen. This is the final episode of part one of our series. And part two is going to follow upon the completion of part one. We did the thematic approach that we told you about at the beginning of the show for part one. And what is going to be following now for part two of the spiritual legacy will be these particular themes. We're going to begin discussing the mystery of suffering. That will be followed by Archbishop Sheen's thoughts and writings on the topic of prayer. Who could speak more eloquently to prayer, because really, who did more praying in his life? One daily, continuous, uninterrupted holy hour in the presence of our Lord in the Blessed Sacrament, never missed for 60 years. The Blessed Virgin Mary will be another topical area we will examine very closely. Three to get married, as we've termed it, in honor of his book on the subject and sacrament of matrimony, Three to Get Married, which was phenomenally successful when it came out years ago. And our final topic in part two will be Archbishop Sheen's writings on the Holy Eucharist and on the priesthood. He had two wonderful, wonderful books, Those Mysterious Priests and The Priest Is Not His Own. And much of the material of those books, of course, would be retreat conferences that he gave to priests over the course of his life. So that will be the thematic approach then of the spiritual legacy of Archbishop Fulton J. Sheen, part two. We return now. We're talking with Karen Fulte and Jane Hunt from the Archbishop Sheen Spiritual Center in El Paso, Illinois. You were just about to tell me about the railroad car.
1: Oh.
0: And so I remember the railroad track that went right through the West Front Street in El Paso.
1: Yes.
0: And the building, which of course had been a hardware store that Newton Sheen owned.
1: Exactly.
0: And the Archbishop was born up over the hardware store.
1: Yes.
0: Now, where is this railroad car?
1: Well, it's actually a railroad depot mm-hmm. that local businessmen had saved and salvaged and opened it up for museums and arts and for families in various artistic ways. And we were honored to be given space for a library, if you will. Mm-hmm. And then it moved into a communication room, which was a ticket office. Right. And so we called it the communication room because we reflected on your earlier mention of the holy hour.
0: Yes,
1: that was a time to get quiet, peaceful, solemn, and to communicate. Mm-hmm. And if inwardly and then outwardly, as people came to tell their testimony or stories, reflections, and remembrances of Archbishop Fulton Sheen. So oftentimes, of course, it was them looking at the blackboard and writing JMJ, and some non-Catholics inquiring, what does JMJ mean? But most of all, it was laughter. They would remember and be relaxed and feel hopeful. He gave great hope. And also generations would love listening to him on the televisions that we have there.
0: And your mention of the non-Catholics is interesting because really, if you go back to Life is Worth Living, there would be very, very little, if anything at all, in any of those broadcasts over 5 years that any Christian person would take exception to and would just simply sit there and say, oh, well, that's all right for a Catholic priest to say.
1: Yes.
0: You know, in other words, he really appealed to a very, very wide audience, didn't he?
1: He often said that, Father. That was important to him, that he knew he had many viewers, those
0: Absolutely,
1: of different faiths, those of no faith.
0: That's right.
1: But he was there to give faith.
0: That's
1: he
0: right.
1: really took, I think, Acts 20:24 of St. Paul, that life for him would not have been worth living if he couldn't talk about the grace and love of God.
0: Mm-hmm.
1: And that meant people could melt, they could feel free to come home into themselves or go into many Catholic churches, thanks to the bishop, or their original faith. So he converted many, which was a big topic on your series this year.
0: Yes.
1: So we had an opportunity to hear many stories, and they always relate. If you talk, so many of them would say, "I looked at his eyes. His eyes were just so penetrating."
0: Eyes,
1: yes, to the soul, perhaps the eyes is so.
0: Now the Sheen Foundation itself. A lot of people, I think, listening, many in our television audience would have a lot of interest in how do I go about becoming a member of the Archbishop Fulton Sheen Foundation. I have with me here a very, very beautiful prayer card, and really what is contained on it is a second-class relic. We have the servant of God, Archbishop Fulton John Sheen. This has been reproduced during the course of the series, but at the bottom, it's a piece of his vestment, actually. That would be a second-class relic. Usually, a first-class relic we refer to as a relic ex ossibus, that is a piece of the bone, usually a piece of the hand. But a piece of clothing, of course, would be a second-class relic, and inside we have the pertinent dates of his life, and then the very beautiful poem, "To Our Blessed Mother, Lovely Lady Dressed in Blue," written by Mary Dixon Thayer, that he recited so often in his broadcast, a prayer for his canonization and so forth. And to report a favor or for more information, there's an address to write, so people can just simply and become members. Is that not correct, Jane?
3: Yes, it is definitely correct. And the address, you can contact them by mail or by telephone, and ask also by internet. Absolutely, if they're
0: and you'll see the address on your screen. Yeah. Of course,
3: right.
0: It's simply the Archbishop Fulton John Sheen Foundation, Post Office Box 728, Peoria, Illinois 61652. So, and that will appear on the screen as well. So, people are more than encouraged to write in. But let's talk about the spiritual aspect of the Fulton Sheen Foundation. Now, you've had, for example, masses in many parts of the country, and for that matter, in different parts of the world. Could either or both of you tell us about some of those masses that have been celebrated?
3: And some of the masses, for instance, shortly after the entire foundation began, they had mass in Catholic University in Washington, D.C., and that's where I first became involved. It's where I first met Karen. And it was basically, since he spent almost 25 years of his life teaching at Catholic University, it was important to start something there at the Shrine of the Immaculate Conception. They've had masses in Australia that Karen can talk to about. Mm-hmm. They have masses in Peoria, in New York City. For instance, one of the masses we had 2 weeks ago was we celebrated birthday or Bishop Sheen's 114th birthday. So we had champagne in honor of Bishop Sheen, as well as birthday cake. And as Karen had said earlier, we ended with M&Ms because Bishop Sheen really liked his candy. And on them were both JMJ for the beginning of his television show and God Love You for the end of his television show.
0: Always put JMJ on the blackboard,
3: absolutely,
0: didn't he? Always.
3: Yeah.
0: It was something.

0: they taught to them in school. That, yes. You know, you put that at the top of each one of your papers. The sisters always taught us that in parochial school. I remember that so very, very well.
1: For Jesus, Mary, and
0: Jesus,
1: Joseph.
0: Jesus, Mary, and Joseph, always.
2: We don't want to forget the wonderful states of Florida that had masses recently, and Texas. And we encourage anybody who is interested that could help the foundation to have masses, to have receptions, to learn more about the life and history and the writings and the inspiration of Bishop Sheen, that contact by internet, and that anything could be arranged to help support them.
0: And there's interest in Ireland.
2: Definitely
0: Father
2: in
0: Linus
2: Ireland.
0: Father Linus Ryan, who's a good friend of mine, is a former provincial of the Irish Carmelites in Ireland, and was a great friend of Fulton Sheen. Brought him to Ireland a number of times to preach. I know he's much involved. And even in Australia, there's interest, isn't there?
2: Yes. We have two contacts in Australia that would be very happy, and I'm sure they're listed on the website for Archbishop Fulton Sheen.
0: Sure. And I understand, too, that there's going to be a mass commemorating, in this coming December, commemorating the 30th anniversary of his death. So that would be December 9th, 2009.
1: In New York City,
0: in St. Patrick's Cathedral, celebrated by Archbishop Timothy Dolan, the current Archbishop of New York. And I recall very well 5 years ago being at the 25th anniversary Mass that Bishop Jenke celebrated and Cardinal Egan presided at. And it was a very, very fine. As I recall, let me see, I believe it was Monsignor Kozar may have given the sermon on that occasion. He is the current National Director of the Propagation of the Faith, the position which Bishop Sheen held for so many years, and he certainly made 366 Fifth Avenue a famous address. Karen, how about some of the people you've been in touch with? You've been in touch with some interesting people to try to get factual information, artifacts, memoirs.
2: I have.
0: You were telling me about Loretta Young and Ronald Reagan.
2: Right. Well, the Communication Room Spiritual Center is based in the autobiography, a newly published edition as of 2009, that is a reflection of Archbishop Fulton Sheen's life and those that meant much to him in interaction. So I have had the opportunity, and I look at new books that come out, and Loretta Young had a new autobiography, and there's several pages about Archbishop Fulton Sheen, and also looking in his history, President Carter would have been the only president invited Archbishop Fulton Sheen to the prayer
0: personally
2: breakfast.
0: Personally speak at the prayer breakfast.
2: And in history and
0: Mr.
2: that
0: Carter,
2: reflection.
0: My fellow sinners.
2: Yes, and the interesting thing when you continue to read the article states that President Carter, a Baptist minister, just two weekends prior to that, had said that to his Sunday school class.
0: Isn't that
2: and
0: interesting?
2: So he shared that with, if I
0: and
2: may.
0: I recall, too, in an episode, Bishop Sheen was walking down Fifth Avenue in New York. And President Eisenhower was driving up, and Eisenhower spotted Bishop Sheen walking up the street, but the crowd was so dense that he wasn't able to get the chauffeur of his car to stop to get out of his car and go over and greet Bishop Sheen.
2: Exactly.
0: And he wrote to Bishop Sheen afterwards saying how bad he felt that he was not able to greet him personally. And Bishop Sheen wrote this flowering letter back about as only Fulton Sheen could. He had a style and a grace and an elegance and a spirituality about him that's very, very hard to capture. Well, ladies, we're enormously grateful to both of you for making this motor trip, and I hope you'll both be with us for part two of the series. And I hope you'll bring back a lot of memorabilia from the Archbishop Fulton J. Sheen Spiritual Center and so forth. It's been a delight and an honor to have both of you here. A delight and an honor to have all of you who have followed the series on television all these weeks. As I say, we've completed the first part of his spiritual legacy. We are much looking forward to the second part and inviting you right now to please tune in and to join us for a deeper appreciation of a man who moved America and moved so many of us in the fervency of our faith. Thank you for joining us, and God bless you all.
3: Lovely lady dressed in blue, teach me how to pray. God was just your little boy, and you know the way. May the blessing of Almighty God, Father, Son, and Holy Spirit descend upon you and remain upon you forever and ever. Bye, and God love you.
1: Hello, friends. This is Father Pablo. Do you know, when God was at the point of creating human beings, he said, "Let us make man in our image." He didn't say that for anything else in physical creation, just for human beings. "Let us make man in our image and likeness." Stay with me and I'll tell you just what that means. You see, God is truth. And in saying, "Let us make man in our image," he was saying, "I'm going to make a being now that can be hungry for truth, not just for scraps of food." When he said, "Let us make man in our image," he was saying, "I am free. I love. I shall make a being capable of making the free decision to love. You and I are the image of God."
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6: 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She was a stigmatic. 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And indeed it had been.
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7: 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Remember Matthew 19:26. "But Jesus looked at them and said to them, 'With men, this is impossible, but with God, all things are possible.'" 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
9: Family, a prayer that we pray together is a powerful prayer. 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Today we pray for refugees. O child Jesus, born of Mary, with the Magi we give you homage. You and your family knew the plight of being refugees in your flight into Egypt. Please come to the aid of those who have been driven from their homelands because of persecution, hunger, or turmoil in their native lands. 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O little child Jesus, do not let their hopes for a better life be disappointed, but bring them the joy of your help. Amen.
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In the name of the Father, and of the Son, and of the Holy Spirit. Amen. Our Father, who art in heaven, hallowed be thy name. Thy kingdom come, thy will be done on earth as it is in heaven. Give us this day our daily bread, and forgive us our trespasses, as we forgive those who trespass against us. And lead us not into temptation, but deliver us from evil. Hail Mary, full of grace, the Lord is with thee. Blessed art thou among women, and blessed is the fruit of thy womb, Jesus. Holy Mary, Mother of God, pray for us sinners now and at the hour of our death. Amen. I believe in God.

the Father Almighty, Creator of heaven and earth, and in Jesus Christ, His only Son, our Lord, who was conceived by the Holy Spirit, born of the Virgin Mary, suffered under Pontius Pilate, was crucified, died, and was buried. He descended into hell. On the third day He rose again from the dead. He ascended into heaven, and is seated at the right hand of God the Father Almighty. From there He will come to judge the living and the dead. I believe in the Holy Spirit, the Holy Catholic Church, the communion of saints, the forgiveness of sins, the resurrection of the body, and life everlasting. Eternal Father, I offer you the body and blood, soul and divinity of your dearly beloved Son, our Lord Jesus Christ, in atonement for our sins and those of the whole world. For the sake of His sorrowful passion, have mercy on us and on the whole world. For the sake of His sorrowful passion, have mercy on us and on the whole world. For the sake of His sorrowful passion, have mercy on us and on the whole world. For the sake of His sorrowful passion, have mercy on us and on the whole world. For the sake of His sorrowful passion, have mercy on us and on the whole world. For the sake of His sorrowful passion, have mercy on us and on the whole world. For the sake of His sorrowful passion, have mercy on us and on the whole world. For the sake of His sorrowful passion, have mercy on us and on the whole world. For the sake of His sorrowful passion, have mercy on us and on the whole world. For the sake of His sorrowful passion, have mercy on us and on the whole world. Eternal Father, I offer you the body and blood, soul and divinity of your dearly beloved Son, our Lord Jesus Christ, in atonement for our sins and those of the whole world. For the sake of His sorrowful passion, have mercy on us and on the whole world. For the sake of His sorrowful passion, have mercy on us and on the whole world. For the sake of His sorrowful passion, have mercy on us and on the whole world. For the sake of His sorrowful passion, have mercy on us and on the whole world. For the sake of His sorrowful passion, have mercy on us and on the whole world. For the sake of His sorrowful passion, have mercy on us and on the whole world. For the sake of His sorrowful passion, have mercy on us and on the whole world. For the sake of His sorrowful passion, have mercy on us and on the whole world. For the sake of His sorrowful passion, have mercy on us and on the whole world. For the sake of His sorrowful passion, have mercy on us and on the whole world. Eternal Father, I offer you the body and blood, soul and divinity of your dearly beloved Son, our Lord Jesus Christ, in atonement for our sins and those of the whole world. For the sake of His sorrowful passion, have mercy on us and on the whole world. For the sake of His sorrowful passion, have mercy on us and on the whole world. For the sake of His sorrowful passion, have mercy on us and on the whole world. For the sake of His sorrowful passion, have mercy on us and on the whole world. For the sake of His sorrowful passion, have mercy on us and on the whole world. For the sake of His sorrowful passion, have mercy on us and on the whole world. For the sake of His sorrowful passion, have mercy on us and on the whole world. For the sake of His sorrowful passion, have mercy on us and on the whole world. For the sake of His sorrowful passion, have mercy on us and on the whole world. For the sake of His sorrowful passion, have mercy on us and on the whole world. Eternal Father, I offer you the body and blood, soul and divinity of your dearly beloved Son, our Lord Jesus Christ, in atonement for our sins and those of the whole world. For the sake of His sorrowful passion, have mercy on us and on the whole world. For the sake of His sorrowful passion, have mercy on us and on the whole world. For the sake of His sorrowful passion, have mercy on us and on the whole world.

0: Eternal Father, I offer you the body and blood, soul and divinity of your dearly beloved Son, our Lord Jesus Christ, in atonement for our sins and those of the whole world. For the sake of his sorrowful passion, have mercy on us and on the whole world. For the sake of his sorrowful passion, have mercy on us and on the whole world. For the sake of his sorrowful passion, have mercy on us and on the whole world. For the sake of his sorrowful passion, have mercy on us and on the whole world. For the sake of his sorrowful passion, have mercy on us and on the whole world. For the sake of his sorrowful passion, have mercy on us and on the whole world. For the sake of his sorrowful passion, have mercy on us and on the whole world. For the sake of his sorrowful passion, have mercy on us and on the whole world. For the sake of his sorrowful passion, have mercy on us and on the whole world. For the sake of his sorrowful passion, have mercy on us and on the whole world. Holy God, Holy Mighty One, Holy Immortal One, have mercy on us and on the whole world. Holy God, Holy Mighty One, Holy Immortal One, have mercy on us and on the whole world. Holy God, Holy Mighty One, Holy Immortal One, have mercy on us and on the whole world.
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2: I'm Father Bernard McGuckian. Join us as we continue our series on the Sacred Heart here at the Colombier Chapel in Paris-Le-Monial in France.

Welcome to the interior of the Colombier Chapel here at Paris Le Monial in the Charolles area of eastern France. Here, one of the great treasures of the town is the remains of the saint Claude Lacolombier, who was canonized on the 31st of May 1992 by Pope John Paul II. This young Jesuit entered into the history of spirituality and Catholicism when he came here as the superior of the local Jesuit college. In the nearby convent, Margaret May was having these extraordinary revelations. The superiors didn't really know what to do. So Claude had a reputation for a deep spirituality. He had never had a single vision in his whole life, but he knew how to deal with people who had. So he came on the scene and he authenticated these visions. He assured Margaret Mary, yes, the one who is speaking to you really is the second person of the Blessed Trinity, Jesus himself, who had revealed his Sacred Heart. So Claude's remains have been here since 1930, when the Basilica was first built. During his lifetime, Claude Lacolombier felt that he was doing nothing. He was sick, he was a highly talented man of letters. He didn't get around, as he thought, to writing very much. He wrote down his sermons. Fortunately, they were saved. He gave wonderful spiritual advice to many people. As we move to another part of this beautiful chapel, we'll discover a mosaic that reveals in detail why Claude had such an extraordinary calling in this life that would only become apparent after his death. This mosaic that you see before you is based on a letter written by St. Margaret Mary in 1688, 2 years before her death. She wrote this letter to Mother Saumaise,

former superior. In this vision, you can see the center of it is Jesus revealing his heart. Jesus doesn't speak in this vision to Margaret Mary. On his right is the Blessed Virgin Mary, who did nearly all the speaking, and strangely, Our Lady spoke at great length. On the right of Our Lady is St. Margaret Mary herself. Margaret Mary received this vision while she was still alive. On the left of Jesus is St. Francis de Sales, who founded the Order of the Visitation in 1610. And beside him is Claude La Colombière. Under the feet of Jesus you see symbols of riches pouring down the steps. On the left of the picture behind St. Margaret Mary, you have a number of visitation nuns who were known for their love of the Sacred Heart. Over on the other side, you have Jesuits who spent their lives promoting this devotion. Our Lady spoke at great length in this vision, and the image she used all through it was of a treasure. The treasure actually was the heart of her son, and her great concern was that this treasure was ignored by the whole world. Here was this extraordinary gift that God had become one of us. He had taken on himself our lives, our pains, our difficulties. He even gave himself a human heart. And this heart was broken through his love for us. But the image she used of a treasure was the treasure that we usually consider a treasure, money. And money usually comes in the form of gold or silver dug out of the ground. And she said that it was purified some way. And she said the extraordinary, terrible purification of the heart of Jesus insofar as it required anything. We're told in St. Paul's, in the Hebrews, that he learned obedience through suffering. But Our Lady wanted to make this treasure available to the whole human race that were ignoring it. And she said to these visitation sisters, your work is to give it to the whole world. But she also said you'll need help. You need help of theologians and scholars to help you explain the devotion. And she said, primarily, the call was coming to the Jesuits to do this. But it has always been understood, not only Jesuits, any man or woman who tries to pass on the devotion to the Sacred Heart or tries to explain it to others will be enriched. But in the vision, she turned to Claude La Colombière, now dead 2 years, and said, as for you, faithful servant and perfect friend of my son, if it has been given to the visitation sisters to share this treasure, it's given to your group to make it known. Possibly the difference would be between business and economics. And this was the language Our Lady was talking. Business is dealing with the goods of the world. Economics is reflecting on it and trying to understand the meaning of it. But there's another important thing in that vision. Claude was described as the faithful servant and perfect friend. Well, if that was not tantamount to canonization, I don't know what is. Because the promise of the Lord at the end of our lives is, well done, good and faithful servant. And also Jesus said the night before he died, I do not call you servants, I call you friends. For Jesuits, this vision has been the basis of their commitment to devotion to the Sacred Heart. The Latin word is munus suavissimum, the delightful responsibility. And the order for well over 300 years now has tried, with all its human weaknesses and limitations, to make that wonderful, consoling doctrine of the love and the heart of Christ available to the whole human race. It has taken the form of the apostleship of prayer, where tens of millions of people around the world make what's known as the morning offering. They offer their prayers, their works, their sufferings in honor of the Sacred Heart and for the conversion of others.
This mosaic, for me, is an excellent realization of the message of St. Margaret Mary in her letter to Mother Somaes. And I think that few letters in the whole history of Christianity about a private revelation have had a more wonderful effect. Stay with us. After the break, we'll have a special guest who does wonderful work in honor of the Sacred Heart here at Paris Le Monial.

0: Welcome back to the beautiful chapel of Colombier here in Paris-le-Monial. I've been joined now by Father Bernard Pérus. Father, would you just tell us a little bit about yourself?
1: Donc, je m'appelle Bernard Pérus.
2: My name is Father Bernard Pérus. I'm French. I've been a history professor at the University of Bordeaux. Then I became a priest. I'm a member of the Emmanuel community and have been asked to be responsible for Paray-le-Monial pilgrimages.
0: Father, many people have heard about St. Margaret Mary, but fewer have heard about St. Claude La Colombière.
2: When Margaret Mary had the apparitions of the Sacred Heart of Jesus here in the convent of the Visitation, it was taken very serious. The other sisters thought something was happening. Here at Paray-le-Monial, there was a house of Jesuit fathers, so they spoke to the Jesuits about it. The Jesuits themselves then spoke about it to the Jesuit superior in France, so it was decided to send a young Jesuit here in order to check it out. They sent Claude La Colombière, who was considered to be a remarkable young priest. In the company of Jesuits in France, they were thinking he was a man with a big future. One thought he could become the most influential Jesuit in the Kingdom of France. They were confident in his judgment and the clarity of his thoughts. So he came here and met Margaret Mary, and immediately he understood that it was true. He understood that the apparitions were exact. It was what God wanted. What was going on here was something very important for the Church. The first thing he did was confirm Margaret Mary in her vocation and in her mission. That was his first action. Then Claude was followed by the Sulpician priests, and then by the bishops. So he was relieved that they believed the apparitions were true. We know that there had been some false apparitions, for example, in Spain and Portugal, that produced disastrous consequences in the 16th century. So people had that in memory and knew that there were false apparitions that were very dangerous. But Claude was believed. Christ had announced to Margaret Mary the coming of Claude, and Jesus told her that Claude was a faithful servant and perfect friend. When Claude got to know the apparitions of the heart of Jesus, he integrated them into his spirituality. He was changed by it, and he became a model priest according to the Sacred Heart, a priest who was a friend of God and a friend of man, a man who gave of himself just as Christ had given everything. He was the perfect model of a priest according to the Sacred Heart of Jesus.
0: After Claude died, Margaret was on her own. How did she manage then?
2: After the death of Claude, Margaret Mary was alone. But in reality, she wasn't exactly alone. First, because the Sisters of the Visitation believed the message and also the messenger. The message spread throughout Visitation monasteries in France. At that time in France, there were around 100 Visitation monasteries. The message of the Heart of Jesus immediately spread out. Secondly, before dying, Claude La Colombière had followers and he had formed a number of priests. He had spoken to them about the message of the Sacred Heart of Jesus, and those priests had confidence in the importance of the message. So they wrote books, and the Jesuits immediately shared the message of the Heart of Jesus.
0: What were the difficulties that these priests deal with?
2: In regard to the message of the Heart of Jesus, there were two problems. Jesus

shared all of his love, and so the message of the heart of Jesus is a message of love. But at that time, there was a movement that was very demanding. There were Jansenists. It was a philosophy that was hard and narrow. But it was not only the Jansenists. We now know that throughout the whole of Western Europe, possibly due to the nominalism of the Middle Ages, there were strains in theology that had hardened people. It was even found amongst the Jesuits. Speaking of love and saying that faith is about love didn't please everybody. So there were some people who thought this devotion was strange. They simply had a problem with love. The second problem came because Christ had physically appeared to Margaret Mary. He had shown his heart of flesh. He had even embraced Margaret Mary. So the question of adoring the heart of Jesus was a question related to the theme that Jesus is true God and true man. He is perfectly God, but also perfectly man, and he is the same person. So it is that person that we adore, so we can adore his heart of flesh. Claude Le Colombier was a man from whom a lot was asked. Jesuits had a big influence. They were the king's confessors, confessors of princes. They were part of the intellectual crowd of the country. We have to remember at that time, France was the country that was leading the intellectual debates, and Jesuits were very much tied to that. In that context, Jesuits would select within the company of Jesuits the best Jesuits, so they could speak with the princes or kings. So they held a lot of hope for Claude Le Colombier. A member of the Académie Française had even said that Claude was the man that spoke the best in the French language. So there was a lot of hope put in Claude Le Colombier. Claude was sent to Paray-le-Monial, and then he was sent to England to be the confessor of the Queen of England. At that time, there was a thought that the King of England could again become Catholic, but a conspiracy happened. Claude lost his good health. He was put in jail and returned to France. He came back to Paray-le-Monial, where he passed away. But what is very strange about the story of Claude Le Colombier is that we have a man that could have had an enormous influence. He could have been the confessor of the king. In France, it was the king who nominated the bishops with the assistance of his confessor. This man, who was among the most intelligent in France, found himself dying in a little provincial town with a life that appears to have been a failure. So from a human point of view, he did not meet what had been expected of him. But from a spiritual point of view, he had an absolutely enormous influence. It's a paradox, but it is the paradox of God. Why did he die in Paray-le-Monial? I think he died in Paray-le-Monial because I believe there are places for graces. I think that there are areas that are like the properties of God. One can see that in Lourdes. The city of Lourdes is a city that Mary is the landlord of. There are some areas like that, places that God has put his hand on. I think that Paray-le-Monial is a place that God put his hand on, probably a long time ago. In the Middle Ages, I think Paray-le-Monial was already a place of graces, and that's probably why it was good that Claude was here and his relics are here. Now, people come here to immerse themselves in prayer and devotion. Not only do people come to Paray-le-Monial, they come more and more. Devotion to the heart of Jesus in Europe, and particularly in France, saw a slowdown after World War II. You can go into all the churches of Europe and find statues of the Sacred Heart everywhere. Stained glasses with the Sacred Heart are also seen. But at some point, people stopped understanding what it means, so they stopped praying. There has been sort of a distance that has appeared between the people of God and Jesus. People don't understand anymore. But there has been a rebirth of devotion to the Sacred Heart of Jesus here at Paray-le-Monial that started around 1975. Among other things, it's due to the help of the Emmanuel community, but also thanks to other things that brought people back to the devotion. There are a lot of people who travel to Paray-le-Monial today. The world is a village, and there are people from around the world who come here. You can see in the streets people from all countries. Some of them tell us ahead of time that they're coming, so the chaplains welcome them and do for them what they desire. But plenty of groups that we don't know come here also. We meet them in the streets too.
We see Japanese people, Chinese people, South Americans in this little village of France.

0: We take care of them if we can. It's intriguing that this town attracts them. It's a town where people feel like something is happening here.
1: Father Bernard shared some interesting aspects of the life of St. Claude with us. St. Margaret Mary and Claude became great friends in the Lord. And the Lord himself blessed this friendship, and it told them that their three hearts would be united forever. Short before the end of Claude's life, he was leaving the town to go to a place where the air was supposed to be better. Margaret Mary wrote a note to him telling him not to go if he could do so without being disobedient, because the Lord wanted them to glorify him here in Paris. Claude died on the 15th of February, 1682. Margaret Mary immediately sent a message to the Jesuit house that she would like to have the little note back because it was something prophetic. But the superior of the Jesuit house said he would give all the archives of the house in place of that one little note. To really know devotion to the Sacred Heart, you have to know both Claude and Margaret Mary, because their lives were so closely entwined. So thank you for watching, and may the blessing of Almighty God, the Father, the Son, and the Holy Spirit descend on you and remain with you forever.

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3: Now these 12 apostles that our Lord gathered to himself were very much like the chemicals in a laboratory. They were very individualistic. They were very much like, as I say, the hydrogen and phosphates and sulfur in a laboratory. In fact, we have in a laboratory 100% of all the chemicals that enter into the constitution of a baby. Why can we not make a baby? Because we lack that vivifying, unifying power, which is a soul. And so the apostles were disparate, disconnected, disjointed. They could not form this body of Christ. They could be formed only by Christ sending his spirit into them. And as through the physical body of our Lord, it was God who taught, it was God who governed, it was God who sanctified.
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0: The Luminous Mysteries of the Holy Rosary with Mother Angelica and the nuns of Our Lady of the Angels Monastery.
1: In the name of the Father, and of the Son, and of the Holy Spirit.
2: Amen.
1: I believe in God, the Father Almighty, Creator of heaven and earth, and in Jesus Christ, His only Son, our Lord, who was conceived by the Holy Spirit, born of the Virgin Mary, suffered under Pontius Pilate, was crucified, died, and was buried. He descended into hell. The third day He rose again from the dead. He ascended into heaven and sits at the right hand of God, the Father Almighty, from whence He shall come to judge the living and the dead.

0: Our Father, who art in heaven, hallowed be thy name. Thy kingdom come, thy will be done on earth as it is in heaven.
1: Give us this day our daily bread, and forgive us our trespasses, as we forgive those who trespass against us. And lead us not into temptation, but deliver us from evil. Amen.
0: Hail Mary, full of grace, the Lord is with thee. Blessed art thou among women, and blessed is the fruit of thy womb, Jesus.
1: Holy Mary, Mother of God, pray for us sinners now and at the hour of our death. Amen.
0: Hail Mary, full of grace, the Lord is with thee. Blessed art thou among women, and blessed is the fruit of thy womb, Jesus.
1: Holy Mary, Mother of God, pray for us sinners now and at the hour of our death. Amen.
0: Hail Mary, full of grace, the Lord is with thee. Blessed art thou amongst women, and blessed is the fruit of thy womb, Jesus.
1: Holy Mary, Mother of God, pray for us sinners now and at the hour of our death. Amen.
0: Glory be to the Father, and to the Son, and to

0: the wedding feast at Cana.
1: At the wedding feast of Cana, Jesus began his public life by changing water into wine, and he ended it by changing bread and wine into his body and blood.
0: Our Father, who art in heaven, hallowed be thy name. Thy kingdom come, thy will be done on earth as it is in heaven.

0: full of grace, the Lord is with thee. Blessed art thou among women, and blessed is the fruit of thy womb, Jesus.
1: Holy Mary, Mother of God, pray for us sinners now and at the hour of our death. Amen.
0: Hail Mary, full of grace, the Lord is with thee. Blessed art thou amongst women, and blessed is the fruit of thy womb, Jesus.
1: Holy Mary, Mother of God, pray for us sinners now and at the hour of our death. Amen.
0: Hail Mary, full of grace, the Lord is with thee. Blessed art thou among women, and blessed is the fruit of thy womb, Jesus.
1: Holy Mary, Mother of God, pray for us sinners now and at the hour of our death. Amen.
0: Hail Mary, full of grace, the Lord is with thee. Blessed art thou amongst women, and blessed is the fruit of thy womb, Jesus.
1: Holy Mary, Mother of God,
0: Hail Mary, full of grace, the Lord is with thee. Blessed art thou among women, and blessed is the fruit of thy womb, Jesus.
1: Holy Mary, Mother of God, pray for us sinners now and at the hour of our death. Amen.
0: Hail Mary, full of grace, the Lord is with thee. Blessed art thou amongst women, and blessed is the fruit of thy womb, Jesus.

0: fruit of thy womb, Jesus.
1: Holy Mary, Mother of God, pray for us sinners now and at the hour of our death. Amen.
0: Hail Mary, full of grace, the Lord is with thee. Blessed art thou amongst women, and blessed is the fruit of thy womb, Jesus. Hail Mary, full of grace, the Lord is with thee. Blessed art thou among women, and blessed is the fruit of thy womb, Jesus.
1: Holy Mary, Mother of God, pray for us sinners now and at the hour of our death. Amen.
0: Hail Mary, full of grace, the Lord is with thee. Blessed art thou among women, and blessed is the fruit of thy womb, Jesus.
1: Holy Mary, Mother of God, pray for us sinners, now and at the hour of our death. Amen.
0: Glory be to the Father, and to the Son, and to the Holy Spirit.
1: As it was in the beginning, is now, and ever shall be, world without end. Amen.
0: O my Jesus,
1: forgive us our sins, save us from the fires of hell, and lead all souls to heaven, especially those in most need of mercy.
0: The third luminous mystery, the announcement of the kingdom.
2: Infinite holiness made himself available and approachable to sinful creatures. The touch of his hand sent healing power through their bodies, exalted their souls, and made them seek only the kingdom.
0: Our Father, who art in heaven, hallowed be thy name, thy kingdom come, thy will be done on earth as it is in heaven.
1: Give us this day our daily bread,

0: Hail Mary, full of grace, the Lord is with thee. Blessed art thou among women, and blessed is the fruit of thy womb, Jesus.
1: Holy Mary, Mother of God, pray for us sinners now and at the hour of our death. Amen.
0: Hail Mary, full of grace, the Lord is with thee. Blessed art thou among women, and blessed is the fruit of thy womb, Jesus.
1: Holy Mary, Mother of God, pray for us sinners now and at the hour of our death. Amen.
0: Hail Mary, full of grace, the Lord is with thee. Blessed art thou among women, and blessed is the fruit of thy womb, Jesus.
1: Holy Mary, Mother of God, pray for us sinners now and at the hour of our death. Amen.
0: Hail Mary, full of grace, the Lord is with thee. Blessed art thou among women, and blessed is the fruit of thy womb, Jesus.
1: Holy Mary, Mother of God, pray for us sinners, now and at the hour of our death. Amen.
0: Hail Mary, full of grace, the Lord is with thee. Blessed art thou amongst women, and blessed is the fruit of thy womb, Jesus.
1: Holy Mary, Mother of God, pray for us sinners, now and at the hour of our death. Amen.
0: Hail Mary, full of grace, the Lord is with thee. Blessed art thou amongst women, and blessed is the fruit of thy womb, Jesus.
1: Holy Mary, Mother of God,
0: Hail Mary, full of grace, the Lord is with thee. Blessed art thou amongst women, and blessed is the fruit of thy womb, Jesus.
1: Holy Mary, Mother of God, pray for us sinners now and at the hour of our death. Amen.
0: Hail Mary, full of grace, the Lord is with thee. Blessed art thou among women, and blessed is the fruit of thy womb, Jesus.

0: Jesus.
1: Holy Mary, Mother of God, pray for us sinners now and at the hour of our death. Amen.
0: Hail Mary, full of grace, the Lord is with thee. Blessed art thou amongst women, and blessed is the fruit of thy womb, Jesus.
1: Holy Mary, Mother of God, pray for us sinners now and at the hour of our death. Amen.
0: Glory be to the Father, and to the Son, and to the Holy Spirit.
1: As it was in the beginning, is now, and ever shall be, world without end. Amen.
0: O my Jesus,
1: forgive us our sins, save us from the fires of hell, and lead all souls to heaven, especially those who most need thy mercy.
0: The fourth luminous mystery, the Transfiguration.
2: The Holy Spirit gives us power to be transformed into Jesus, so that one day the Father will look at each soul and say, "This is my Son, this is my image."
0: Our Father, who art in heaven, hallowed be thy name. Thy kingdom come, thy will be done on earth as it is in heaven.
1: Give us this day our daily bread, and forgive us our trespasses, as we forgive those who trespass against us. And lead us not into temptation, but deliver us from evil. Amen.
0: Hail Mary, full of grace, the Lord is with thee. Blessed art thou among women, and blessed is the fruit of thy womb, Jesus.
1: Holy Mary, Mother of God, pray for us sinners now and at the hour of our death. Amen.
0: Hail Mary, full of grace, the Lord is with thee. Blessed art thou amongst women, and blessed is the fruit of thy womb.

0: Lord Jesus.
1: Holy Mary, Mother of God, pray for us sinners now and at the hour of our death. Amen.
0: Hail Mary, full of grace, the Lord is with thee. Blessed art thou amongst women, and blessed is the fruit of thy womb, Jesus.
1: Holy Mary, Mother of God, pray for us sinners now and at the hour of our death. Amen.
0: Hail Mary, full of grace, the Lord is with thee. Blessed art thou among women, and blessed is the fruit of thy womb, Jesus.

Mary, full of grace, the Lord is with thee. Blessed art thou among women, and blessed is the fruit of thy womb,

0: The Lord is with thee. Blessed art thou amongst women, and blessed is the fruit of thy womb, Jesus.
1: Holy Mary, Mother of God, pray for us sinners now and at the hour of our death. Amen.
0: Hail Mary, full of grace, the Lord is with thee. Blessed art thou amongst women, and blessed is the fruit of thy womb, Jesus.
1: Holy Mary, Mother of God, pray for us sinners now and at the hour of our death. Amen.
0: Hail Mary, full of grace, the Lord is with thee. Blessed art thou amongst women, and blessed is the fruit of thy womb, Jesus.
1: Holy Mary, Mother of God, pray for us sinners now and at the hour of our death. Amen.
0: Glory be to the Father, and to the Son, and to the Holy Spirit.
1: As it was in the beginning, is now, and ever shall be, world without end. Amen.
0: O my Jesus,
1: forgive us our sins.
0: The fifth luminous mystery, the institution of the Eucharist.
2: We see your face at the Last Supper, Lord Jesus, as you looked up to heaven to the Father who sent you and gave him thanks and praise. Your word changes what was created into the uncreated, the finite into the infinite.
0: Our Father who art in heaven, hallowed be thy name. Thy kingdom come, thy will be done, on earth as it is in heaven.
1: Give us this day our daily bread, and forgive us our trespasses, as we forgive those who trespass against us. And lead us not into temptation, but deliver us from evil. Amen.
0: Hail Mary, full of grace, the Lord is with thee. Blessed art thou among women, and blessed is the fruit of thy womb, Jesus.

0: thou amongst women, and blessed is the fruit of thy womb, Jesus.
1: Holy Mary, Mother of God, pray for us sinners, now and at the hour of our death. Amen.
0: Hail Mary, full of grace, the Lord is with thee. Blessed art thou among women, and blessed is the fruit of thy womb, Jesus.

0: Lord is with thee. Blessed art thou amongst the women, and blessed is the fruit of thy womb, Jesus.
1: Holy Mary, Mother of God, pray for us sinners now and at the hour of our death. Amen.
0: Hail Mary, full of grace, the Lord is with thee. Blessed art thou amongst women, and blessed is the fruit of thy womb, Jesus.

0: Lord is with thee. Blessed art thou amongst women, and blessed is the fruit of thy womb, Jesus.
1: Holy Mary, Mother of God, pray for us sinners now and at the hour of our death. Amen.
0: Hail Mary, full of grace, the Lord is with thee. Blessed art thou amongst women, and blessed is the fruit of thy womb, Jesus.
1: Holy Mary, Mother of God, pray for us sinners now and at the hour of our death. Amen.
0: Hail Mary, full of grace, the Lord is with thee. Blessed art thou amongst women, and blessed is the fruit of

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1: As it was in the beginning, is now, and ever shall be, world without end. Amen.
0: O my Jesus,
1: forgive us our sins, save us from the fires of hell, and lead all souls to heaven, especially those who most need thy mercy.
0: Hail, Holy Queen.

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0: Let us pray. 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
1: whose only begotten

0: May the Divine's assistance remain always with us.
1: And may the souls of the faithful departed, for the mercies of God, rest in peace. Amen.
0: In the name of the Father, and the Son, and the Holy Spirit.
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0: Prayer is an opportunity to spend quality time with God. So pray from the heart. Let God know you trust Him, believe in Him, and most of all, that you love Him. My favorite prayer that I say many times a day is, "Jesus, I trust in you." It is simple, but as we know from St. Faustina, it reaches His heart.
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2: 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Lord Jesus Christ, Son of God and Son of David, we praise you. 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
1: Welcome. I'm Father Mitch Pacwa, and welcome to EWTN Live, where we bring you guests from around the world. And tonight, we'll talk about our concept of the separation of church and state. Our guest says that there is no secular or neutral space in society from a Catholic perspective, and that our steady abandonment of Christianity in the social and political spheres of life is one of the reasons we're seeing an increase around the world, including here, in totalitarian attitudes in our politics today. Now, before we get to that discussion, we want to talk briefly with EWTN's Peter Gagnon about some new and exciting things that you can expect from EWTN programming. Peter, what have you got for us?
2: Well, in September, we're going to be debuting some new series. We usually change up our grids twice a year, September and March. So the first new series that we have is one actually that I think you would like. It's a series called Stones and Pearls, and it's the Rosary and the Holy Land. But it's they go to the sites throughout the Holy Land. It's a beautiful footage. It was done in conjunction with our German, actually, office. And Paul Boddy takes you to the different locations of the different mysteries of the Rosary. So it's a beautiful location, lots of great reflections. And then, so those who watch and pray with your Holy Land Rosary that we still air every day can get more insights on the Holy Land from this new series.
1: Und ist es auf Deutsch oder auf Englisch?
2: English.
1: English.
2: There is a German version as well. The second one is, it's our series, we've actually created several mini-series, the Philosopher's Bench with Dr. Peter Kraft, and we're actually going to be giving that a regular series slot because we're going to be shooting, in fact, next week, we're going to be shooting new episodes with him on location at Boston College.
1: So. Nice.
2: He sits down with several philosophers. We're going to air the first series we did all the way through these new ones. So we're giving them at a regular slot, and he's

0: is great, and people really get a lot from that series.
1: And he knows how to bring philosophers down so we can understand it.
0: Absolutely.
1: Hay down so us goats can understand it.
0: Amen to that. So, and then finally, a program that we're really excited about is a new program with Mother Angelica. I say a new program because these were older programs.
1: But you got Shirley MacLaine as your host?
0: It's From the Heart with Mother Angelica. We actually are repackaging older programs from, she did a holy hour every week in the 80s. And so we've grabbed these programs, we're repackaging them, and so people can get new insight from Mother, for those who didn't watch in the 1980s. Mm-hmm. And we're revisiting it. So they haven't aired in a long time. But So these are new series that are going to debut the first week in September. Also, on our new grid, we're going to be doing a new programming strip. We do a programming strip like it was one on vocations or Our Lady. The next one is going to be on scripture, mm-hmm. Where each day of the week people can see a program focused on scriptures. And we're going to be changing up our men's strip in the evening as well, adding some new programming there. So everyone can go to EWTN.com to find out where these programs are going to air in their areas. Oh, and then finally, we are going to be carrying the Consistory of Cardinals events that are coming up from Rome, okay. And the Pope's visit to L'Aquila as well. So okay. Those are happening this coming weekend, so we'll cover those right. as well.
1: Yeah, those shows from the 80s, that's when she wore the mini habit.
0: Yes.
1: Went all the way down to her mid-calf. So, mm-hmm.
0: So but it's exciting. great insights from Mother. People will love it.
1: Thank you, Peter. Appreciate it. Mm-hmm. We'll be back in just a couple of minutes with tonight's guest, so please stay with us.
2: I think if you pray and you say to the Lord, Lord, I don't understand, thy will be done. That's a prayer of faith. If something wonderful happens and I say, thank you, Lord, that's a prayer of thanksgiving. If you're distressed and you say, Lord, help me, I can't do anything about this, that's a prayer of hope. And you say, Lord, I can't take one more thing. That's a prayer of desperation. If you're talking to Him about it, that's prayer.
1: Thank you and welcome back. Our guest tonight says it is time for us to decompartmentalize our faith. What is he talking about? We'll find out. And also re-energize our belief that Christianity is necessary. Christianity is not just necessary in our relationship with God, but it's also essential in the nature of everything public as well. Politics, economics, and all the law, all these components need Christianity. Our guest says that the church moves through history as a full participant because we are born into this world. We're social beings. We're also political beings as well as religious beings. And here to tell us more about that is the Director of Catholic Studies at Franciscan University of Steubenville and the author of the book, The Two Cities, A History of Christian Politics. Please welcome tonight's guest, Dr. Andrew

0: to project them onto the truth or how, align them to the truth. So what can we learn from English? What can we learn from the sciences? What can we learn from psychology? But all of that aimed at the truth, which is Catholicism.
1: Right. And in fact, in some of these areas, like European history and European literature, it's hard to understand if you don't have background in Catholicism. How can you read Shakespeare without understanding Catholicism and the Bible?
0: That's right. Yeah, you really can't. And there's also, it's not only to read texts that are Christian, even if we don't necessarily recognize them as being Christian, but it's also to read texts maybe that are written by non-Christians as Christians, read them as Christians. So what we see in the non-Christian is his grasping after God. Mm-hmm. What we see is him, you know, the sort of pathos of sin or of the fall in him. And so when we analyze the text, we talk about it in that way, with our Catholicism being the lens through which we see all the fields of study.
1: And a good example of that for those who went to Catholic schools before the 1968 or 70 is, you know, it would be typical not only to learn Latin, but to read various Latin writings that had nothing to do with Christianity.
0: Right.
1: But you learn from them anyway, that there's, you know, how are they dealing with God? Morality, goodness, and so on. And you'd read that. That was part of a Catholic education.
0: And that really, because what you're learning about is the human condition, humanity. Yep. And humanity, and this goes right to our topic for today, humanity is not something other than Christianity. Christianity is about humanity. I mean, yes. Christianity is humanity redeemed and perfected, I mean, or the moving towards that perfection. And so, you know, Christianity reveals humanity to itself. Mm-hmm. So it's, again, like in your intro, even in literary criticism, without Christianity, are we even capable really of understanding a text written even by a non-Christian?
1: Yeah.
0: I mean, because without Christianity, we can't really be sure who we are.
1: Yep. And this is a very important thing, because what you're doing in Catholic studies, as you said, is to synthesize, pull these various areas of study together. In the rest of the university, there's an English department, a science department, history, and they're all doing their own thing, which is proper for specialization.
0: Absolutely.
1: But someplace they have to come back together.
0: That's right.
1: And so you compartmentalize, that means to put things in different compartments.
0: Right.
1: What you're doing is pulling it together, and that's what we want to talk about
0: tonight.
1: That's right. Pulling these areas together. Mm-hmm. Now, with politics, how does that need to be pulled together with our Catholicism? Because you're talking about this notion of the two cities. I assume, I don't assume, I read the book, that you're getting this from St. Augustine.
0: That's correct.
1: In his book, The City of God, right?
0: That's right.
1: So that's right. Tell us about how this comes together.
0: So we're all used. We're all very used to separating our world into spheres, right? So we're used as moderns. We're used, especially moderns who live in liberal democracies like we do. We're used to there being a political realm and an economic realm and then a realm of religion, a realm of morals, you know, the private realm. So there's a public realm and there's a private realm, and we divide those things up. And even where we think that one influences the other, we see them as influencing each other sort of extrinsically, right? Like we imagine politics being its own thing and then saying, but really we should have good moral people be politicians. Right, and so even if we see a connection, we see that connection happening sort of outside of what they are, what those realms are. And so that's what I mean by compartmentalizing, right? We've divided the world up. And this dividing of the world is itself not neutral. It presents itself as neutral. It presents itself as, what I mean is it says, well, yeah, politics isn't a part of religion because politics is neutral towards various religions. Right, but actually, the compartmentalizing itself is making a theological assertion about what religion is. Mm-hmm. And what I mean is, the fundamental assertion is that religion doesn't really matter about when it comes to politics.

0: Right. In fact, in the minds of some people, when they have politics so focused on economics, mm-hmm. that the president has to help the economy, that you also can remove the moral. If he's going to help the economy, I don't care if he's cheating on his wife or if he's stealing a little on the side or using drugs. I don't care about that. That's his personal life. Is he going to help the economy? We can further eliminate even issues of morality.
1: That's right. That's right.
0: And that goes on.
1: And that goes to show, that goes to the idea that society is the sort of technocratic idea that society is a mechanism or a machine, and that we can build it and manipulate it and design it and engineer it, and that engineering is independent of the truth of morality. That in fact, the more sophisticated social engineers would think of morality or what people believe as just one more component in this thing to be designed. And implicate a plan to be built, and then just like you would a machine. And so that idea, again, it is the same basic idea that the truth or falsity of religion is irrelevant to what's really going on in history, which is politics and economics.
2: Yep.
1: Right.
2: Yep.
1: So we can talk about religious history if we want, but it's just like talking about maybe literary history or the history of the theater or something. It's an interesting diversion, but the real stuff is politics.
0: In economics.
1: That's right.
0: And that was exact, that to say that is to say, well, I guess Karl Marx was right, not Groucho. Karl Marx was right.
1: Right.
0: That it's all about economics. Mm-hmm. And that's all that matters.
1: That's right.
0: And we're saying no. Mm-hmm. Maybe Uncle Karl Marx, your enterprise collapsed. The communist economic system mm-hmm. collapsed because you didn't integrate beautiful art, great literature, morality,
1: right.
0: and religion.
1: Right.
0: They saw religion as the enemy. Mm-hmm. And this is true for many of our politicians in this country today. Religion is the enemy. And it's just economics and politics and saving the earth.
1: Yeah, I think what we see a lot in contemporary politics is that if religion has political power, then people view it no longer properly as religion. Right? So now it's a perversion of religion. It's some sort of nationalism or some sort of, political Catholicism or political Christian. It because religion by rights ought to be meaningless. So once it becomes socially significant, now people want to view it as a political thing and then go after it politically.
0: That happened just last week when Atlantic Monthly published article mm-hmm. saying that traditional Catholics have weaponized the rosary.
1: That's right. That's a perfect example.
0: Yeah.
1: This is not
0: some vague theory. This is published by people on the left. And frankly, I sort of like the idea that being scared of the rosary, maybe it's more powerful than they first thought.
1: No, that's right.
0: And now
1: they're
0: scared.
1: But this is what you're seeing there is that liberal, and I mean liberal in the philosophical sense, not necessarily in the partisan sense, that liberal move that Christianity has to be kept in a little box,
0: yes.
1: and that little box is the box of the private, where the rest of the world can be indifferent to what's going on in that private realm.
0: Yeah.
1: And as soon as you're not indifferent to it, now it's a political threat, and so now the liberal regime will turn on it.
0: Yeah.
1: Right, and justify it as saying it's not really religion. We have religious liberty, but part of what that means is that your religion doesn't affect the political sphere.
0: And one of the ironies of our culture is that there's a huge industry, and this is something that permeates throughout advertising, where your own bodily private parts are put into the public. How many people are displaying themselves nakedly? Mm-hmm. and how much industry is there, and billions of dollars in having naked bodies, but your religion, you better cover up.
1: That's right, right, because
0: that's a switch.
1: Definitely,
0: in our culture.
1: Most definitely, and it even it's a very appropriate analogy, because the switch is really profound, because it's like you should be embarrassed of your religion.
0: But right? Not embarrassed, like, of your body.
1: Exactly. But we would have said in the past that you would sort of inverted that shame dynamic,
0: yep.
1: Right?
0: Exactly.
1: And so now the thing you should be ashamed of are things like your religion. But, I mean, the sort of deeper point here is that we're playing with words, and that can confuse us, because what we're not seeing, what the words keep make it difficult for us to see, is the regime that's driving Christianity out is itself religious, mm-hmm. Right? I mean, that there is no, its claim to neutrality is disingenuous, right? That's not true. So it itself has convictions about right and wrong. It has convictions about, it has some version of justice that it's trying to advance. It has even I think notions of divinity are present there. They're just not transcendent. They're it's almost a return to a pagan sort of divinity where there are powers and forces in the world.
0: But see, that language is entering our public discourse. He's one of the gods of baseball. He's mm-hmm. one of the football gods.
1: Right.
0: She's a goddess on stage. And they use that god and goddess language, mm-hmm. you know, in talking about sports heroes, but not about God.
1: That's right. Yeah, that is correct. They do. And they also don't, we also don't use God, the word God, about things that maybe we ought to. So what I mean is, things like, for example, the way people treat the economy, right? Where so we tend to treat the economy as something that's alive, that mm-hmm. has a will, right? And if we treat it right, we'll be rewarded by it. If we treat it wrong, we'll be punished by it. And there's these experts, the economists and the politicians, who know the will of the God, you know, the economy. And if we do what they say, then we'll be rewarded. And if we don't do what they say, we'll be punished. Mm-hmm. And this is a return to the dynamic of pagan gods and their priests and their kings.
0: This also is something that we saw going on in the COVID epidemic.
1: Absolutely right. Yeah.
0: That science says. Science
1: becomes a god. That's right.
0: Mm-hmm. And all you had to do is say, the science says, we're with the science. And it was an absolute thing. Instead of saying, well, this scientist is doing research, and then this one over here has contradictory, that's real science.
1: That's right.
0: When you compare, you know, these scientists are looking at data, they're coming up with different results or similar results, you compare it. But if there were scientists who disagreed with the chosen gods of science, then you got canceled,
1: well,
0: as
1: yes.
0: thoroughly as happened during the Spanish Inquisition.
1: It was heresy. So, and this is the, or blasphemy even. I mean, this is the same dynamic that I'm talking about, that the gods, and this is something that people, I think, don't realize about paganism, is that the gods are often cynical. What I mean is that they're tools of human power.
0: I've mentioned this on programs many times.
1: Okay, so
0: that you've got to study the Greek mythologies to see these nasty characters that were the ancient gods.
1: That's right, and they're being used by kings who present themselves as the mediator between God and man, the gods and men. So the gods are terrifying, the gods are hard to understand, the gods' will is inconsistent and arbitrary. But I understand the God.
0: Mm-hmm.
1: I know his will. And if you do these things, which always ends up empowering me, then we can placate the God. And this is exactly the kind of thing you're talking about with science. It's like, well, how do we know what science says? Well, mm-hmm. these guys tell us what science says. Mm-hmm. And that's the only way we can know, because I'm a weak rube who doesn't know anything about science, but these guys are the scientists, right? And that, again, is or more often or not, government officials pretending to be scientists.
0: Yeah.
1: But the point is that it becomes the gods, these gods that we're talking about, become objects or tools, mechanisms of human domination. So again, we're getting back to this idea that religion and politics are not separable, right? That the way in which human beings build And this historically, this is the case, the way

0: in which human beings build tyrannical regimes involves the creation of gods that instill fear in people.
1: Yep.
0: Right? This has been done. This has been done historically. This is what the communists did with history or with the party, mm-hmm. right? That they become forces in history that will can crush you, and your only safety is that this mediator, the party, stands in for you, right?
1: The one thing that's interesting, though, when you study the ancient literature. Mm-hmm. I do a lot of that. As far as I'm concerned, modernity starts somewhere around 200 AD. This is the beginning of the, you know, once the Antonines are
0: gone. I think it starts around 1280 AD.
1: Oh, no, that's,
0: but anyway, we could have that argument.
1: Yeah, we'll argue another time. But one of the things about the ancient literature is that you also see that those same kings that act as if I can interpret the god, the gods don't like them ultimately mm-hmm. and undo them. So, you know, you have this in a number of, the Odyssey in some ways is about that.
0: That's right, yeah.
1: And you also see this in the Oedipus, you know, that you can't fool the gods. And they, if you try to be arrogant, they'll get you. And we see in our own times, mm-hmm. that the so-called science gods, now the CDC said, well, we got a lot of stuff wrong. Mm-hmm. We messed
0: right.
1: up. And furthermore, we have to redo the CDC. So it's the same kind of hubris that leads to the undoing. Twitter is being exposed for all of its cancellation of people. It's being exposed as kind of hollow. It also is a story of the gods getting back at you just when you think you're in control.
0: That's right. And that, again, so there's the literary expression of that. But there's also a sociological reality that we can analyze that and understand that. That in order to build centralized tyrannical regimes, you have to build mechanisms of fear, right?
1: Yep.
0: That's how you get people to obey. So people are afraid. But building, instilling fear is to create a force that you then don't totally control anymore, right? So now in order to build the mechanism that allows you to control it is also to build something that you begin to lose control of, right? And I think that that mythology and that literature of the gods is explaining that, because the gods are false, right? Like the gods ultimately aren't real.
1: Yep.
0: I mean, their power is not necessarily fake, because the power can be the power of the society that worships those gods and gives punishments and rewards mm-hmm. according to whether or not you placate the god right. But the point is that the god itself, which is ultimately human power, that it becomes unpredictable. And it actually can even make demands on the people trying to use that god for power, including things like they themselves have to worship that god, right? And they come to worship that god. And so it becomes unclear who's in charge of who.
1: In a Christian view of this, because this is one of the things we always want to bring, our Christian understanding.
0: Mm-hmm.
1: And for me, the key to that would be in Revelation chapter 12, where Satan fights against Saint Michael and he's defeated. And what is stated? Now has the accuser of our brethren fallen. That dynamic mm-hmm. that they try, the behind the gods is this satanic causing of fear. Behind them is this constant accusation that you're always bad.
0: Mm-hmm.
1: And we can see that it's not, these gods are fake, but it's a satanic quality that constantly accuses to keep control.
0: That's right.
1: And Christ and his angels bring that down. And we have to have a sense as Christians that we are going to be on this other side.
0: That's right.
1: That we put all of that in view.
0: Yeah, Christianity is radically different than this pagan world that we're talking about. Yep. And this is the thing that people, we often as Christians forget, because we use words like gods, and so we think their gods are just like little versions of the Lord God.
2: Yeah.
0: But they're not. It's a different thing. And one of the, there's a couple points here that are crucial. One is that that the Lord God is transcendent, right? So the Lord God's, what human beings do is always a participation in the truth, but never owns the truth, okay? Which is, so what I mean is our laws are always provisional, or our structures of power are always attempts at achieving some end that we know ultimately transcends our time and place,
2: yeah.
0: Which is, you know, the final
1: end. We're doing the best we can to get as good as we can.
0: So there's a humility in it.
1: Yes.
0: There's always a humility in Christian politics. But then the other thing about it is that because of the resurrection, just to make this very simple, the hold of fear is broken.
1: Yes.
0: So if you live in a world where fear, where death reigns, so where the resurrection hasn't occurred, and that promise isn't, that all Christians don't hold to that promise of the resurrection, then death is the scariest thing.
1: Right.
0: And if the killing of the body is the ultimate point, I mean, the thing that all desires and aversions reduce to not dying, if that's the case, then the totalitarian sort of pagan regimes can master you.
1: Absolutely.
0: I mean, then you are the slave that they get to dominate.
2: Yep.
0: And Christianity then, by breaking that, by saying death is not the end, death of the body, we pass through that.
1: Death is God's enemy,
0: mm-hmm.
1: not his friend. And if I'm with God, it's my enemy too. On the side of the other folks, the death is an ally,
0: mm-hmm.
1: either to cause fear or to eliminate opposition.
0: That's right. Yep.
1: But we say, no, death is our enemy, and Christ conquered it, and we are with him.
0: That's right.
1: Ultimately, so even this, our death is a victory.
0: And that changes everything. That's actually a politically radical move, because with the fear of death moved into a secondary position. So it's not that we're not scared of dying. I mean, of course we are, right? But it's not the ultimate fear, right? It's reduced. Mm-hmm. And because of that, it makes space for human order that is not ordered by fear, right? That can be ordered by love, for example. And this is a radical breaking in of an alternative politics that occurs with the advent of Christianity. But it is just as total. And what I mean is that the effects of that theological event, that supernatural event, are as totalizing over the whole political and economic realm as the pagan world was both a religious and a political and economic world.
2: Yeah.
0: Right? It is as unified.
2: Yeah.
0: It's just different.
1: And this is something that, you know, we have to, you know, grow in our closeness to Jesus Christ so that this Christian worldview takes hold of the way we see economics,
0: mm-hmm.
1: business, our politics, morality, and not say, well, you're trying to impose Catholicism. Nope. I'm simply trying to bring about, not a political movement, but the truth that God reveals. Now, we have to take a break.
0: Okay.
1: But we're going to come back with your questions and comments, so please stay with us.
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right, welcome back. Before we get to questions and other comments, I just want to mention something that was sad last week. A good friend of mine, and of course a great friend for all of us here at the network, was Sister Antoinette. Sister Antoinette belonged to the convent here. She came originally from the Northeast, but she also worked at the New Orleans Symphony Orchestra, where she played the violin. And then she entered the convent here. And you can see a picture of her and Mother Angelica. And Sister Antoinette used to play the violin at Mass very frequently. But something that she and I did together was play the music in the Holy Land Rosary. Now, you know, we mentioned it earlier today. Holy Land Rosary is shown every day and has been since 1993. It's been getting a long time. But she did the music. She played the violin, and you can hear the mandolin in there. I'm playing that. So let's take a quick look at that. So just to remind you.

0: All right, so she was a wonderful musician and just an absolute delight. So we ask you and your charity to remember her in your prayers and mass intentions. I was able to offer mass for last week, but God bless her after her great struggle with cancer, and I'm sure our Lord is eager to see her. All right. Again, we've been talking today with Andrew Willard Jones, the author of a book called The Two Cities: A History of Christian Politics. And you can see that this is a lively issue. Now, this is item number 262. It's available at ewtnrc.com. You can get it there. It would be good for, especially for any of you who are trying to work your way through political and economic questions today. It'd be very, very useful to get much wider perspective than we could even begin to scratch the surface today. So it's a great book. Ready for some questions?
1: Sure, let's
0: Let's
1: do it.
0: start off with this gentleman here. Sir, where are you from?
2: I'm from Bowie, Maryland.
0: Good to have you. Welcome. And what can we do for you today?
2: Appreciate your discussion today about how Christianity moves away from a politics of fear towards a politics of love. I was wondering if you could flesh that out a little bit more about what that means, and beyond just bringing a good morality,
0: Right.
2: right? Because you talked about the neutrality of the state, critiquing that. So if you could get into that and flesh it out for the common average Joe, what does it mean to bring love from a Christian sense of love into politics? Thank you.
1: Okay. So I think the way I'd want to begin there is actually to talk maybe about the Roman Empire, the conversion of the Roman Empire.
0: Okay.
1: All right? Because I actually think this is a historical example that's appropriate given our time and place. But so love, a politics of love. What I want to get there at there is love is an interesting dynamic, right? Because love makes you vulnerable. What I mean is that when you love somebody, you acknowledge and you actually sort of grant them the power to hurt you, right? So you love them, and there's a vulnerability in that love, and there's a trust and a hope that is there. And that's, in a lot of ways, the essence or at least a decisive aspect of what it means to love in a Christian manner, is to love without the expectation of some return, right? In fact, what you may get back is pain, conceivably. All right, so that love. So if you can project your mind back into the Roman Empire that is dominated by fear and by power and by domination, just the power of force. And then you have these communities of people that are ordering themselves according to love. So what I mean, like the early Christians are ordering themselves according to serving each other, serving weakness, not attempting to protect themselves from the pain that others might try to cause, but opening themselves to the possibility in service to their community.
0: And that pain include not only serving and giving of themselves, but perhaps dying
1: Well,
0: because of it.
1: that's where this goes, is
0: Yeah.
1: that is already an ordering towards martyrdom. So, right? So what I'm saying is that you're already accepting that avoiding pain, earthly pain, is not the objective of life. And so when the government, when the state says, we're going to kill you if you don't do these things, right? Then the martyrs are able, from the same position that their communities are based on, that same understanding of love and service is the same thing that enables them to face the lions, right? Because they've already made that move. They've already stopped living a life that's focused on avoiding death, right? And so my point there is that is what attracts the Romans to the early Christians, is it's not only the pagan Romans, is it's not only their communities, it's not merely their martyrdoms, it's not merely their communities, it's exactly that their martyrdom and their communities are the same thing, right? The same dynamic is what makes both of them possible.
0: Yeah.
1: And so because of that, then that reality that the pagans are observing presents them with a credible alternative to paganism,
0: Yes.
1: right? To the pagan totalitarian state. It's like, look, these people are claiming to live lives of peace, and they are, right? Like, they seem peaceful, they seem happy. And then they're not even scared of the ultimate power of the emperor, the ability to kill us, that doesn't even disrupt their peace and their happiness. Right? So this presents a real alternative of social order that's not based on top-down power. Mm-hmm. So the reason why I bring that up is because the question, what does it look like? Well, what it looks like, one of the fundamental aspects of what a politics of love looks like is that it's a political regime that does not seek to dominate and control all the pieces, but that has an openness to it. And that openness is a place that allows for human flourishing within human communities of charity.
0: Yep.
1: Right? So what I mean is it allows for diversity of communities. It allows for what we would think of as like freedom, okay? So yeah. That you can live your life in different ways, and it doesn't view differences as always a threat, because it understands that it has in it that trust and that hope that is willing to take a risk on people. You see what I'm saying?
0: Yeah, and for me, a classic example of that was during the episcopate, the time of the life of Saint Cyprian, mm-hmm. who was a bishop in North Africa, and in Carthage, a major city. And the Christians were being persecuted. The emperor was giving an imperial-wide persecution. Mm-hmm. During the persecution, a plague broke out. And Cyprian and his Christians came up with a brand new concept, the hospital. Mm-hmm. Christians invented the hospital to take care of the dying pagans that were trying to persecute them. And they also knew that when the plague was over, they'd go back to persecuting. But they did it anyway.
1: Right.
0: And that would be a great example that, you know, the Christians show love to the persecutors because it's what Christ expects of us.
1: And the thing that's amazing about this is that the Romans convert, right? So very often we tell this story as if the Christians are outsiders or coming from outside, like there's the Romans and then the Christians. But the real history is that the Romans are the Christians. I mean, the Romans are converting to yes. Christianity, and Christianity is a Roman phenomenon. I mean, as it becomes a world historical movement, mm-hmm. it is as a Roman phenomenon. Mm-hmm. And so it's Romans who are Christians, mm-hmm. and it's pagan Romans who are converting and pagan Romans who are persecuting them. And the reason they're converting is because what the Christians are offering is demonstrably superior to what they're living.
0: Yeah.
1: Right? That's the reason why the Christians ultimately win. And one of the demonstrations of that is the willingness to suffer even at the hands of the emperor. So in our own world, like people say, well, what are we supposed to do? How are we supposed to act? And if your mind goes directly always to the highest levels of politics and trying to gain control of power and then using that power, and yeah. then you're, in a lot of ways, you're thinking like the way they do, yep. right? Like you're thinking like the way the opponent does. And that the inversion that Christianity offers is that, no, we can start here. And start building a social order that is built on different premises, and the people who are subject to the tyrannical regime will see it.
0: When we look back in history at various Catholic leaders, especially clerical leaders, you know, bishops and priests, cardinals, who did try to get that power. Mm-hmm. Classic example would be Cardinal Richelieu,
1: right.
0: in France. He was much more a politician than a priest of God. Mm-hmm. And he has little influence on us. He's not the kind of character. The ones who try to get that power as the secular-minded and pagan-minded mm-hmm. directed end up becoming people of little consequence. We don't look back to Julius II as any kind of a hero. for trying to fight wars and wearing armor and going off to battle. Mm-hmm. But we do look to Pius V as an ongoing hero who still affects our faith by the way he promotes the rosary to pray in dangerous times.
1: Mm-hmm. Someone like St. Louis IX in France, who is the most powerful king in Europe at the time, but does not use that power in order to try to build a structure of power for himself, but instead uses it in charity to try to create a society of peace and justice.
0: Yes.
1: Right? And so there you can start to see, well, what does a Christian politics look like? It's like, well, it looks like human power always being used for the people over whom it's wielded and never for the one who wields it.
0: Yes.
1: Right? My power is for those who are weaker than me, not for myself. And if you can imagine, you don't have to imagine a world without power. You imagine a world where power is always ordered in that way, and you're beginning to imagine what Christian power looks like.
0: But see, that's spoken like a father of nine.
1: Right.
0: That, you know, which you are.
1: Yeah.
0: And that you earn money not so that your kids will worship you, but you earn money and get things and run your family so they become good Christians.
1: Right.
0: That's the goal. And this is what, and too many Catholics have sent their children to Catholic school, not because they want them to imbibe the faith, but because it's a better education, they can get into a better college.
1: Yeah, I mean, very often the family is the place where we can go to for examples, because it's something we're all familiar with, and that it's like almost universally a vestige of what we think ought to be a loving society.
0: Yes.
1: Right? Everybody thinks that. And so we believe a loving society is possible, at least there. Yes. Right? It seems like everybody believes that. And what does it look like? And it looks like, not everybody, but most people do. And that it looks like what you're talking about, parental, like the use of parental power for the children, which in it doesn't mean doing whatever the children want.
0: No.
1: It very often means causing the children discomfort and they're upset with you, right? Because you're using your power, including your intellectual power and your own virtue, for their good, even if they don't know it.
0: Yep.
1: And so Christian power, political power, would take on that sort of a model. And that is radically different than what we would talk about as a tyrannical form of power, which would be power for the good of the one who wields it, used for the good of the one who has it, which we would all recognize as being an abusive father, say.
0: Yep.
1: Right? And there's no doubt that that's abuse.
0: Yep, exactly. Let's take another question. You have a question or comment?
3: I do. I guess my question would be, how do you respond when someone says that Jesus was a socialist or any other, I guess, political ideology they project onto our Lord? How do you respond or answer to that?
0: Okay, great question.
1: Okay, so it's somewhat of a difficult question. I'll try to get at it. Political ideologies are modern. All right, so socialism, liberalism, nationalism, these are modern mechanisms of thought that were invented in order to build systems of domination, okay? So they're corrupt. So the political ideologies are all mistaken, but they're all not 100% mistaken. They contain kernels of truth. And so both socialism and liberalism, at least initially, are in a lot of ways heretical. Like there's things in them that are true about human beings and about society mixed with a bunch of falsehood, right? They're not pure false, purely false.
0: Right.
1: Right. And so it is the case then that you can see, and in fact, they both flow out of Christendom, out of Christianity. So they both liberalism and socialism are sort of, you know, what's the word, haunted by Christianity. Mm-hmm. And so you can read that back into the Gospels and try to pick out the things that seem to correspond to those ideologies, but you're methodologically doing everything completely backwards. You got to flip it around. The Gospels first, and then those modern ideologies are acts of apostasy away from the Gospel.
0: Yeah, if you do it where you're looking and trying to find your ideology in the Gospel, you're using Jesus.
1: That's right.
0: Instead of becoming subject to him.
1: That's right. So there are things, there's no doubt, a lot, and this is, I don't want to get too controversial, I guess, but a lot of people who are upset with people pointing out socialist inclinations or echoes in the Gospels are often people who are mad because they want there to be capitalist stuff in there. And so someone suggests socialism and they get bent out of shape. But it can work in the reverse too. And what you really need to do is open up to hear what the social message of the Gospel actually is. And it is definitely, it's nowhere even resembles any sort of ideological socialism, which is pure materialism and atheism. I mean, that's absurd. But there is most certainly an idea that property and the ownership of property is for the common good.
0: Yeah.
1: That the amassment of wealth for yourself is something that you ought not to do.
0: Yeah.
1: Right? This is pretty clear.
0: Your treasure needs to be in heaven.
1: That's right.
0: Not here on earth.
1: And so any sort of treasures that you might control, you have to use for the poor, mm-hmm. in some sense. Yeah. Right?
0: Yep. So and it's not necessarily, our Lord didn't call for the state to be in charge.
1: Of course not. Yeah.
0: All right, we have another caller. Oh, Claire?
4: Yes.
0: You're in South Carolina?
4: Yes, Father, I am.
0: And what is your question?
4: I have a kind of like a two-part question. I understand the separation of church and state, and I always wondered why during COVID, the church was kind of, seemed like it was forced to shut down mm-hmm. from the state. But then I also have my second part question is, was there any time in history that the church was forced to shut down, like during a plague or a yellow fever or any other time? That's my question. And I thank you.
0: That's a good question, Claire.
1: I mean, I guess I'll take the second half first. I'm very, very temporary. I'm aware of extremely short-term quarantines of neighborhoods and things like that. But even during the plague, even during the Black Death, in the 14th century, where 60% of the population died, the priests would come around, even if they couldn't have mass in the churches, they would come from window to window, and they had like really long sticks that they'd put the Eucharist on and administer. So, I mean, even in those sorts of scenario, I think the sacraments were being offered. The time when they stopped was interdict, which is a disciplinary measure or a censure.
0: But that would never be all over.
1: No.
0: It was just where there was this punishment.
1: Well, punishment, some sort of problem. But that's the closest you get historically or instances of interdict, I think.
0: Now, we have just about 30 seconds for the other part. Why did the church shut down? Frankly, they were afraid of people dying. In the early stages of the COVID, they didn't understand what was going on. They didn't know how it was spread. And we were getting contradictory advice from the government. We were told, don't wear masks, gotta wear masks. Mm-hmm. And it went back and forth. And so the church was being extra cautious so our vulnerable people, especially the elderly, would not die, because we knew that the elderly were dying. So that was the reason they did that. But could have rethought some of it. Again, the book that we're discussing is called The Two Cities, A History of Christian Politics by Andrew Willard Jones. You can get this at ewtnrc.com, where it is item 262. And thank you for being with us. Appreciate it, Dr. Jones. And may the Lord bless all of you, the Father, the Son, and the Holy Spirit. We can bring you Dr. Jones and all of the other guests that we have and these new programs that are coming up only because this network is brought to you by you. We don't have advertising. So we ask you like Mother used to do. Please keep us in between your gas bill, your electric bill, and your cable bill, and we'll be able to pay our bills too. God bless you and thank you.
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8: Steve, here's a really ugly accusation that's leveled at us all the time. You pro-lifers only care about babies while they're inside the uterus. Once they're born, you don't care for the poor and needy.
9: And what I always say is, what makes you think that pro-life advocates care less for the needy than pro-choicers? Did you know that pro-lifers give a greater percentage of their income and volunteer more of their time to the needy than those who identify as pro-choice? Now, you might believe that progressive social policies are better for the poor than conservative policies, and that's a legitimate debate to have. But it's both arrogant and inaccurate to simply claim that pro-choicers who donate less of their time and less of their money to the poor somehow care more for the poor than do the pro-life community.
8: Adoption rates also refute this falsehood. Pro-lifers are more than twice as likely to adopt as pro-choicers, again proving that pro-life movement is pro-life for all children. So claiming that pro-life advocates don't care about babies after they're born is pure nonsense.
10: Have you ever heard someone say the Catholic Church would be okay if it weren't for all the rituals? Why do people complain about the rituals in the Catholic Church? They don't complain about the rituals that fill the rest of their daily lives. They shake hands, they sign their names, they put candles on birthday cakes, they give each other flowers, they put on fancy weddings and somber funerals. Those are all rituals. They are symbols. They are simple ways of representing complex ideas. 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
1: Why do we pray? I think the answer to this question can be seen in that most wonderful of prayers, the Angelus. First of all comes God's approach to us. He has to declare unto us his presence, that we may respond to that grace given. Having received that grace, we are then able to lay down our lives for him. Then having responded to his grace, he can grow in us, that we may be with him forever in heaven.
2: This is Father Will Stratton. We pray so that we may come to know God. But I think even more importantly, we pray so that he may come to know us. In the name of the Father, and of the Son, and of the Holy Spirit, amen. Heavenly Father, you have created all things, all people in your likeness, in your image. We pray for an end of abortion. We pray for a respect of all human life from conception to natural death. Continue to pray for a conversion of their hearts back to you. Ask, Lord, that they may see and encounter you also in their brothers and sisters. We pray for a respect of human life from conception to natural death, that all people may see and encounter Christ and recognize the goodness and the gift of life. Lord, may you convert the hearts of those who agree with abortion, and may you bring it to an end. We ask this through Christ our Lord. In the name of the Father, and of the Son, and of the Holy Spirit, amen.
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0: Hello, friends. Welcome to Catholic Sphere. I'm Janet Williams. Each week, we have a different host and a different focus as we tackle topics important to Catholics around the globe. I'm happy to be your host this week. Today, we'll be discussing the role of the Blessed Mother in our life of prayer, our everyday struggles, and our battle against Satan as we look at her maternal beatitude in the lives of the saints. Kathleen Beckman joins us from Orange County, California. She's an international speaker, president of the Foundation of Prayer for Priests, and author of A Family Guide to Spiritual Warfare. Adam Bly is with us from Pittsburgh, Pennsylvania, where he works for the Diocese of Pittsburgh. An expert on demonology and exorcism, he has a master's in adult clinical psychology and has been involved in training priests in exorcism for the last 15 years. Adam is the author of The Catholic Guide to Miracles. And joining us from the Philippines is Father Jose Francisco Sequia, chief exorcist for the Archdiocese of Manila. Father's teachings and presentations are available for you on YouTube, and I recommend you watch them all. Our guest books are available for you at EWTN's religious catalog. 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So I'm very delighted to have you, Kathleen, Adam, and Father Sequia with us today to talk about our Blessed Mother. And you know, this seems to be a time when our Blessed Mother is front and center. So many of the devotions to our Blessed Lady are experiencing a revival, if you will, or a renewal. I'm very aware of the consecration to Jesus through Mary and the great popularity that it's enjoyed in recent years. And I don't think that this is by accident. We're living in very testy times. And so our Blessed Lady, the one who smites the head of the serpent, is here to help us navigate the difficult waters that we find ourselves in our current culture and in our contemporary life. And so, I'd like to just start by inviting you to share with us a little bit about your relationship with Our Lady and who she means to you. And Adam, let's start with you.
1: Well, I would say that my relationship with Mary has really grown over these years of working in this ministry. I was born Catholic and understood a little bit about her growing up, of course, like everybody does. But the very visceral presence of Mary started becoming more concrete for me as I saw time after time in the solemn exorcism sessions that Mary would be the figure that people would see at the end when they were liberated from the last demon and completely freed. And they would always have this joyful relief on their face when they were free, but they would also be sobbing and saying, "She was so beautiful, she's so beautiful, I can't describe how beautiful she is." And they would all describe her pale blue eyes, the same blue as like a slightly cloudy day with a blue sky, and that she would tell them it's over in this very maternal, loving way. And so for me, she became very concrete and very real. And then when we have really difficult cases, and sometimes people are suffering tremendously, and of course they'll text us or call us and ask for prayer during the week in between sessions, and I would pray the rosary and walk and just ask Mary to intercede for them, and time after time, the person didn't know I was praying the rosary, but eventually things would quiet down and they'd have some peace, and they would either call or text and reflect on the fact that they felt Mary's presence and her intervention. Mm-hmm. And so she's just become a very kind of central part to my own spiritual life and also to our spiritual warfare.
0: Yeah, you know, I think about that beautiful moment on the cross where our Lord bequeaths his mother to us. You know, this is his bequest to us. He gives us the gift of his mother. And Kathleen, she's played a predominant role in your life for a long time, hasn't she?
2: Absolutely. She's really responsible for my reversion about 35 years ago, and helped me to rediscover the beautiful reality and dynamism of the Holy Spirit and the gift of faith in the Catholic Church, so through Our Lady of Lourdes. So I'm very grateful to Our Lady. And, you know, there have been some very difficult cases, especially satanic ritual abuse that I've been present at. And Our Lady is very tangible. One of the most moving things I ever witnessed happened to be when a person who had been dedicated to Satan in his mother's womb. So you can imagine what his life was like and the wound that he had from his mother. But he expressed to all of us at the end of the exorcism that he had the experience of the Blessed Mother coming, and he had gotten into the fetal position and on the floor, and he said his experience was that Our Lady came and held him in her arms and rocked him like a baby, and that he felt he was completely reborn in the arms of Our Lady. There have been times when I've heard the exorcist priests ask Mary to come and step, use her heel to step on the head of the serpent, and we've actually physically seen a physical imprint in the person's face of this heel of Our Lady. And this was witnessed by everybody on this team. So to say that Mary manifests during exorcism and that she is our mother who will do anything to help liberate and help her children to be set free and to know the love of Jesus is an understatement.
0: Oh, wow. Those are amazing stories, Kathleen, and you're sharing with us an amazing reality. And Father Sakia, you know, I've watched just about every one of the videos that you have on YouTube, and you take us so deeply into the knowledge of God's mercy for us and how it is that he works through this sacramental rite of exorcism. And I've noticed over and again when you refer to Our Lady, you call her Mama Mary. So that tells me something about your relationship with her. And I wanted to ask you a little bit about that in the context of this spiritual maternity, this spiritual motherhood of Our Blessed Lady, as Kathleen demonstrated for us through the story that she told.
3: Well, I think what really began my relationship with Mama Mary is when I was new in the seminary. I remember, because I had already worked and I graduated from college, I entered the seminary 30 years ago. And there was a time that I really felt lonely. And because the Lord called me, and I had different plans then. When the Lord called me, I entered the seminary immediately. And later on, I felt there was this vacuum in my life. And when I was walking through the library here, in this library, many years

0: fighting the devil. Because as we know, God will use the most humble instrument to destroy the pride of the most proud creature. And even Saint Louis XIV tells us that before the coming of, as Mama Mary prepared the first coming, she will also prepare the second coming of our Lord. And during the ministries of our, especially when I was in the beginning, I was always under a lot of harassment, as I mentioned, because there were no exorcists here. I used to go to Rome to try to train with Father Amorth. That was around 2005 or 6. But I couldn't really stay there that long. And so the difficulty there was I was really on my own here. And I was under a lot of harassments. It was only when I really sought out the protection of the mantle of Our Lady that suddenly, you know, these harassments, although they still come, but they don't anymore dysfunction me. And during exorcisms, I see immediately how powerful her intercession, because especially during, as was mentioned by the other speakers, during our most difficult cases, when the spirit would be very obstinate, it wouldn't want to leave. What we would do, we would simply go to one side, a group would go to one side and pray the rosary and pray to Our Lady, asking, beseeching her for her intercession. And within a few moments, the person will be liberated. And many times I would be praying, for example, we're handling a difficult case, a very violent case, and I would start to pray only with my mind to Our Lady. And immediately the demoniac would say, you know, she's here, it's time to get out of here. Hmm. Or my team would suddenly smell a scent of roses, or they would feel a gentle breeze. But whenever I would pray to her in my mind, I wouldn't pray it out loud. Usually I would immediately see a tangible effect in the environment, and I would see a tangible effect immediately on the case, on the person that we are ministering to. And that's why it is very, that's where I discovered really how when we ask for her intercession, immediately she comes very quickly, and she's always just there waiting to be invited to enter and assist us in our ministries.
1: Yeah, you know, and this is a very important ministry as we move through this day and time where we are truly inundated, and I'm sure that it's the same in the Philippines, Father. We're truly inundated here in the United States of America with messages being communicated to us through all manner of media about all of these various kinds of isms that really are underneath the umbrella of the demonic. So we're very easily enticed away, and I'm thinking about our Blessed Mother in relation to all of these situations. She is a mother to us, and she's a mother to us all the time. She's a mother to us when we're facing these big moments. Should we find ourselves in a position where we need that kind of intercession through the rite of exorcism or possession or obsession or oppression, but also in addition to that, just in our everyday ordinary struggles, she wants to be a mother to us. She wants to be there for us. And that is all connected to this spiritual maternity, this spiritual motherhood that we received from our Lord Himself. And I want to talk just a little bit about, as we look at the lives of the saints, those who really battled Satan, and numbers of them did, I want to talk a little bit about the influence of our Blessed Lady in their lives and how it was that she became for them that liberator. The liberation comes from our Lord, but our Blessed Lady has been entrusted with the capacity to dispense those graces upon us. So share with us a little bit, Adam, you know, from your recollection of some of the saints, what they faced and how Our Lady was there for them.
2: Well, I think the Padre Pio is one that comes to mind right away, because most of us have heard that he suffered pretty serious attacks that the Lord allowed from the demonic, you know, physical beatings, being very troubled by them. And one of the things that was really central to Padre Pio's spirituality, at least from my reading of him, you know, and his letters, was the rosary. And that the rosary was something that he was saying mentally just about all the time, while he was working, while he was traveling, in many different functions in his life. And so the rosary, in a sense, it was part of what he appealed to. He certainly appealed to his guardian angel and some of the other angels that he saw. But Mary was central, I think, to his spirituality in general. And of course, there's a number of saints. I think a number of the Carmelites, you know, I'm thinking of Teresa of Avila, had a strong relationship with Mary. She wasn't troubled by the demons as much as he was directly, or at least didn't record it. But they were part.

0: of her life, and she was troubled by that. And I'm sure there's many others. I don't want to focus too much on the demonic vexation or the troubling that the saints have gone through. I think Mary is central to it, but the most important thing for our listeners is to understand that God allows these troubles. These saints are at a very advanced stage of their spiritual life, and we don't need to be worried and say, "Oh my gosh, even Padre Pio was beaten by demons. I'm going to be troubled by them." It was something that was allowed in a limited way, and one of the ways it was limited was through prayer.
1: Yeah, you make a very good point there. And what we don't want is for any fear to be incited in your hearts as we talk about these topics today, because fear certainly comes from the evil one. We have all hope in God, and God is stronger than any kind of being that could in some way implicate us in very unpleasant moments. And Kathleen, this prayer of the rosary is so powerful. I know you have a deep devotion to the rosary, and you have been able to see the result and condition of praying the rosary during moments like Adam is describing that come up through this process of deliverance and, if necessary, exorcism.
2: Absolutely. It's really very, very powerful and real. The demons will exclaim, "Stop those beads, stop those beads, you're tormenting me." And we have these beautiful testimonies from many exorcists, from Father Bamante to Father Amorth, who explain how, these demons are tormented by Our Lady's Holy Rosary. And, I was surprised when I was at the Association of International Exorcists conference in Rome. In 2017, we had Cardinal Amato. He gave an opening conference, and he was the prefect for the cause of the saints, and he was getting ready for the canonization of Jacinto and Francesco. And his talk was on the messages of Our Lady of Fatima, on Our Lady herself. And when you read these testimonies of exorcists, for example, one of them shares how very powerful the intercession of little Jacinta was, that she was so pure, so humble, and so committed to the Lord. This little child in her faith, it tormented the demons. In fact, one of them exclaimed through the person, through the demoniac, that she had robbed the devil of thousands and thousands of souls. And so I think that it's very powerful when we consider how the Lord has given us this communion of saints and Our Lady and these wonderful approved apparitions of Our Lady like Fatima or Lourdes. And really, I think the point the cardinal was trying to make in that situation was that even diabolical possession can be a school of holiness. That's what the Lord is about in allowing these things in the lives of saints. It's for our encouragement. It's for building up the body of Christ that, you can be terribly, caught up in things not of God, but there is liberation through Jesus Christ. And so we can look at the lives of saints and really be encouraged that it's a matter of grace, Jeanette. Grace comes and carries us each step of the way.
1: I'm thinking as you're speaking there, Kathleen, about the fact that we have these marvelous tools and gifts of the church that help for us to move forward in our relationship with God. We have that prayer of the rosary, and our Blessed Lady told the children at Fatima, it's really to communicate to the world that we needed to be praying for the conversion of Russia. And of course, we see just, in our contemporary moment here, why that prayer is so important. And we don't quite understand it. But yet, Father, we know the history of the rosary being given to St. Dominic by Our Lady to fight the Albigensian heresy. And so all of these heresies are under the dominion of the devil. But we are not left powerless. We have a power. And I think the Padre Pio, Adam, referred to the rosary as as his weapon. So I want to talk about the weaponry that God does give us to overcome temptation, the normal temptation that we all experience. The evil one is always trying to get to us. The way in which the rosary and the intercession of our Blessed Lady helps us in those moments, as well as in the bigger situations and circumstances of life that present themselves to us. Father?
3: So I think what is first and foremost important is to be able to see the, what's going on today, to read the signs of the times, and what kind of plan the Lord has for Our Lady. Because as the saints would have, many saints would have mentioned that this, especially the 20th and 21st century, will really be trying times, wherein the devil will be, in a sense, unloosed. Many demons will be unloosed from hell, as Blessed Anne Catherine Emmerich mentioned. And also Our Lady of La Salette mentioned that the demons will be let loose. It's not because, of course, God allows them out, but it's because many people in this world during these times will be conjuring them, calling upon them for help. Basically, the loss of their faith life allows the diabolical to enter and take up that vacuum. But we also notice that throughout these centuries, we also call them the Marian centuries, God has really given us Our Lady, and He has given us all these apparitions in order to make us aware that this, it is His desire and His will that we make use of her presence, her intercession, especially during these times. That's why many of the saints, I would just like to maybe look at Saint John Bosco, who fought against occultism and spiritism, and he would experience also a lot of diabolical attacks. And he mentioned that the greatest battle that will occur will be occur in the 20th and 21st century, and that the means that the Lord will give us in order to keep the bark of Peter, our church, afloat would be on one pillar was given a vision of the Blessed Sacrament, and the other pillar was image of Our Lady. And therefore we know that since the 1600s until now, we see a real the Marian age being really coming about. The Lord is giving us a sign that this is the most important and the tip of the spear that we need to make to use in order to destroy the tactics and the attacks of the devil, especially today.
1: Yeah, no question about it. And we see the realities of what you're describing in our day and time taking place right within our own families. And I'm reminded of the fact that we were told by Sister Lucia that the final battle, the final attack of the enemy would be against marriage in the family. And Kathleen, you've done so much work with looking at the realities of family life from the perspective of the activity of the evil one trying to tear families apart. Share with us a little bit, you know, some of the ways in which families can combat this and some of the ways in which we can begin to shore up our home life and our own individual relationship with God during these times.
2: Thank you so much, Johnette, for that question. It's very near and dear to my heart. The first thing I would say is that we see the attack on the domestic church is very intense and intentional. And one of the first areas that they'll attack is marriage, the relationship between spouses. And so the first protection that we have is that it is a sacrament. And anyone who isn't in a sacramental marriage, please see the parish priest. Please try to get your marriage regularized. It's a process that can be done, and it will yield great fruit and protection. But if you're in a sacramental marriage, that in and of itself is a great protection. But a lot of times, Johnette, whether we don't really understand, I know I didn't when I was married, the richness of a marriage, of the sacrament, and what it entails, and all that we have that we can draw from the sacrament of matrimony. It is a sacrament, like all the sacraments, that is dynamic, and it's real, and it's a resource of grace. And so to look at one the spouse and the marriage and to take good care of that, I know you and Jack are doing a lot of retreat work in this area, but you want to build up that relationship and help one another to grow in holiness, help one another to have a deep prayer life, and then to build up the family in virtue. to be a family that prays together and prays for one another, that will pray deliverance prayers as needed, prayers for healing, and bring Jesus into the center of the domestic church. Have a area of the house that is considered, you know, a prayer corner where everybody can go to that place and pray and commune with God, and to reclaim the domestic

0: Catholic Church is holy ground. The home should be a refuge of safety and protection. It should be holy, and the things of holiness should surround that home. It should be consecrated to the Sacred and Immaculate Hearts. There should be, in your line of a vision, there should be sacred images, crucifixes, images of Our Lady, devotions, consecrations, holy water, blessed salt. There's so much that they can do to shore up, life in the domestic church.
1: Yeah, absolutely. And Adam, you know, when we think about the fact that this nuclear family is so important to the mental health and well-being of the person, in the work that you do, and of course, being a clinical psychologist yourself, you see how the evil one can get into those wounds and really begin to create havoc if we have those, what I would call primal wounds, you know, a father wound or a mother wound. So we have about 3 minutes left here. Share with us a little bit about what we can do if we know we have a wound like that, or how it is that we as parents can attempt to safeguard our children from those kinds of wounds.
2: So really briefly, I don't use the title clinical psychologist because I have a master's in adult clinical psychology, and that's reserved to the PhD level. Okay. Wounds are, it's an important way to frame things, because wounds are one of the ways that these evil spirits can kind of get some traction and hold on to us. And the essential part of a wound that I see is the forgiveness piece. And we see this over and over in our cases, where the demon can hold on to either of the two sides of the coin of sin, either the sins that I have committed or the unforgiveness for the sins of others that have hurt me. Mm-hmm. And either side of that coin can be used by the evil spirit. And so a lot of people will repent, but they will have great difficulty seeing how unforgiveness and holding on to the sins of others that hurt them is also, it's a burden. And that's also continuing to wound them and limit their expression of love and living. And so I would say working with the church, working with your priest, and perhaps working with a therapist if these wounds were very serious, and working towards that forgiveness to let it go in a very sincere and deep way, and not only forgive those that have hurt us, but to pray for them. And that is the ultimate way of turning evil back to good, that not only do we forgive and let it go, but we try to give them grace, which is, I think, what Jesus wants us to do, and what in a sense being a Christian is all about, to not only avoid evil but to transform it into good in the world.
1: Well, I'm reminded as you're speaking there of Romans 8:28, right? For God works all things to the good for those who are called according to his purposes. So the evil one need not have the last word in our lives, friends. We don't want to give him any room, however, to begin to take even a toehold, much less a foothold on us in these ways. And I want to thank the three of you for the great work that you do in all of these areas. And I am hoping that at some point in the future, we can all reconvene again to continue to inform our audience about these realities and what they can do about them. God uses you in amazing ways. And I want to assure you of my continued prayers for you. And I know that our audience will be praying for you too. Friends, I do want to send you out to EWTN's religious catalog. I like to call it the Home of Holy Reminders in memory of our own Mother Angelica. We've got the books that I have mentioned, Adam's book and Kathleen's book. They've written other books too, and they're available for you as well at that website. And as I've been sharing with you, I would be very eager for you to go out to YouTube and to watch the videos that are there and available for you of the teachings that Father Sakia has provided for us to educate us in all of these ways. It's always a pleasure to be able to grow in our faith so that we can share that faith with others and so that we can live the abundant life of our Lord Jesus Christ. We thank you for joining us today, and we all look forward to seeing you next time right here on Catholic Sphere. Until then, may the abundant life of Jesus Christ be yours. May God richly bless you. Pray for us. We are praying for you.
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3: 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And therefore, related to this are concepts that are familiar to us, such as greed or avarice, which is the undue passion for riches and power. Likewise, envy and jealousy are related here. 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The 10th commandment, you shall not covet your neighbor's goods.
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0: Hi, I'm Doug Keck, and welcome to the Catholic Sphere. Each week, we tackle topics important to Catholics around the globe with a different host and a different focus. And this week, our subject is theology, and the topic, God the Father or Mother Earth? Who is in charge? To help us answer that question, we welcome our distinguished panel of experts, our own Colin Donovan, Vice President of Theology here at EWTN, of course, from Irondale, Alabama, from the Mothership, Deacon Harold Berg Sivers, a familiar face here on EWTN, hosting several shows, as well as writing several books, including Our Life of Service, the Handbook of Catholic Deacons. And joining us again, Father Chris Alar, host of Living Divine Mercy here on EWTN, and essentially the director of the Association of Marian Helpers in Stockbridge, Massachusetts. Welcome, panel. Great to have you back on the program. Let's talk about this week's topic. The Earth is our mother, and God is our Father. Are those in contradiction? Colin Donovan.
1: Well, I think certainly the Church has always thought so, because it's never deified the Earth or creatures. That's sort of the pre-Revelation theology, if you will, of the peoples of the world, the Gentiles. And so with divine revelation, we have a different order given to us. We have a structure in which God reveals himself as transcendent, and that would be an essential feature of him, that he is not his creation, but rather he is the creator of it. Likewise, we can, by further revelation through Christ, not the Redeemer, not the Holy Spirit, but not the object of redemption, but the Redeemer, mm-hmm. by taking it on, and the Spirit sanctifying. And so these transcendent distinctions which the Church makes are essential to understanding who God is. God is a being that is really shrouded in mystery. Mm-hmm. We speak of the mystery of the Trinity, but even the mystery of an infinite and eternal act, which something even the pagan philosophers contemplated, is beyond our ability, our human intelligence, to fathom that. So when you start talking about Mother Earth, you're talking mm-hmm. about giving a sort of deity to creatures. Mm-hmm. And this is the way the world was before Judaism came along and before Christianity came along. So it's really a reversion to that order. But it has this advantage for those who take it. It puts the focus on us. It puts the focus upon the material world. And in some theologies, such as creation-centered spirituality, it puts the center on the goodness of creation and sets aside the ugliness of sin and the need for redemption. So for those who adopt mm-hmm. it has

0: a lot of advantages.
1: Right. In fact, Laudato Si, the Holy Father said, all of us can cooperate as instruments of God for the care of creation, each according to his or her own culture, experience, involvement, and talents. Now, Deacon Harold, also G.K. Chesterton, said, the main point of Christianity was this, that nature is not our mother. Nature is our sister. We can be proud of her beauty since we have the same father, but she has no authority over us. We have to admire, but not to imitate. You're out and about quite a bit. What's your take on how you see sometimes this understanding of our role as caretakers being misunderstood?
2: Yeah, that's a great question. And you know, one thing I hear, especially from atheists who try to challenge, especially where I live in the Pacific Northwest, there's a lot of challenges to faith. And some things that the atheists will say, for example, is that, you know, who created God, right? Because if God created the universe, all that, well, who created God? And what they fail to understand, and I think that Colin Donovan explained beautifully, is God exists outside of his creation. So God is not part of the created reality. He exists outside of that, mm-hmm. right? And so we are all, in a sense, feminine before God. So Mother Earth, or the church is always referred to as she. Revelation 19, verse 9, blessed are those who are invited to the wedding supper of the Lamb, the wedding feast of the Lamb, where Christ, the eternal bridegroom, will be giving life to his bride, the church, forever in heaven, which includes all of us, mm-hmm. humanity. Now, in Genesis, it also says that we are to be fruitful and multiply and fill the earth, right? To have control. And the word there in Hebrew is kalbash, which means to bring under control, right? So God has given us a control and authority over his creation because we recognize that we exist in a relationship with God that is above the created level of everything else. We are created in his image and likeness. We recognize the fact that we can have a relationship with God, that we're conscious and aware, and that we can be generators of love that exists outside of ourselves to others. You know, that self-giving, self-sacrificing love that God models, that we model from God. You know, so and it's that love itself that is, in a sense, creative. We don't create anything, right? The only one that creates anything in the Bible is God. We co-create with God, right? And so we have to remember that and recognize that we can't put creation over the creator.
1: Right. Now, when it comes to divine mercy and the faith and your experience, Father Chris, have you seen people go to the extreme where they start to take on this kind of Mother Earthism and, let's say, ecologizing to a point that it virtually becomes their religion?
3: Yeah, Colin's always pointed out the creator, sanctifier, redeemer, and sanctifier. Actually, those are the three great acts of God's mercy. And that first act that we attribute to the first person of the Trinity of creation then seems to be, we become autonomous now. God gave us that autonomy. Well, let's look at even St. Francis of Assisi. You know, in his Canticle of the Creatures, he used the term, and this was brought up a second ago, sister Mother Earth. Mm-hmm. So he put them together. Now, what he was quick to point out, though, was don't lose sight that God is still the creator here, and the earth is a creature. Mm-hmm. Now, he pointed out that just like any other creature, our neighbor, we owe justice and love. So there has to be a proper due. It is justice that we treat with respect any other creature. Now, Sister Mother Earth is a good example of that. And, you know, you have to understand, though, that God is still the creator, is what St. Francis was pointing out. But, Doug, you mentioned the encyclical Laudato Si. And, you know, a lot of people point to that, oh, it's just a global warming document. But, you know, one thing that's interesting in that document, Doug, that I think a lot of people forget is that Pope Francis uses the term integral ecology. And he does take the opportunity to say this is not just about the ecology of nature, but also human ecology, that don't blame mankind for everything. In other words, overpopulation.

0: Is not causing all the world's problems. Overpopulation is not justification for abortion. He made it very clear that these things are very, very important to keep, that the human need in human ecology is just as important as the natural ecology and the needs of nature. We have to have that blend. And what I find fascinating, Doug, is when I was growing up Catholic, I almost felt I had to make a choice between being Catholic and being an environmentalist. Mm-hmm. You don't have to make that choice. I remember in college somebody sticking a paper on me that had a picture of an eagle in an egg, mm-hmm. and then a human baby in the embryo, and says, which one should you defend? And the question is, well, why not both? You know,
1: right,
0: we have the opportunity as Catholics. Deacon Harold pointed this out in Genesis. Yes, God says to subdue the earth, but that means as a good steward. Mm-hmm. Remember, everything is about being a good steward. It's nothing is ours. Nothing. I don't have a right to anything. This was given to me as an example of God's mercy. So back to your original question, how does God's mercy fit in all this? The mm-hmm. first act of mercy was creation, but we have to keep it in due perspective that we're still the creature. And so going back to Colin's point, well taken.
1: Right. In fact, quoting Laudato Si, Colin, the document says, when we fail to acknowledge as part of reality the worth of a poor person, a human embryo, a person with disabilities, to offer just a few examples, it becomes difficult to hear the cry of nature itself. Everything is connected. But what's important there is there's a hierarchy of that connection, right?
2: Yeah, that's right. And those ideas really go back even to the time of Paul VI, when we start see this idea of human ecology, and then in John Paul II, the integral human development, for which there is even now going to be a dicastery in the whole Holy See with the new ordering of the Roman Curia. And all of these things are how all creatures are interdependent and united. But as has been stated before by each of us in some way, you have this ordering, and that is the spiritual creature man who is both spirit and matter has a priority within the creation, but more importantly, as Deacon Harold pointed out, he has a responsibility for it. So the moral obligations of that is to do exactly what the Pope is saying there, but in this context of the more important values and the hierarchy of values. Mm-hmm. And so that's the way the Church teaches those kinds of subjects. I think where you get the deification of the earth and of creatures, the Gaia and all of this kind of stuff, is when there is an inversion of that order, and it's really about ignoring the divine component, the truly divine component, God and the order as he has established. Today it's human nature, male and female. So let's do away with that. Or that somehow we are higher than the creation. Well, let's do away with that, or at least the highest point, the supreme point of the creation. Let's get rid of that. And what do you need is a substitute, because we're longing for the infinite. Mm. Well, if we can't get the real infinite God, then let's go for the sort of infinite, because it's bigger than us, a lot bigger, and we'll deify the earth. And I think that's where some of these false ideas of ecology and population control and that ultimately lead.
1: Deacon Harold, in dealing with the part of the country you're from as well, I'm sure you've seen this kind of religious aspect or overtones to much of what's done in the name of ecology, even things that are done for appropriate reasons.
3: Yeah, let me just say this. You know, I did not grow up with this whole idea of ecology and protecting the earth and environmentalism. I just didn't. But when I moved out to Oregon, it really helped me to appreciate Genesis better when it came to us being caretakers and stewards of God's creation, recycling, separating the bottles and the cans and, making sure things got in the right place. I mean, I really began to understand, appreciate, wow, this is important, but it cannot become our God. It can't become something that we worship. You know, and that's what happens in our part of the country, unfortunately. You see a lot of pantheism and panentheism. So pantheism is God is a tree, God is a rock, right? God is a leaf. And panentheism, God is in the rock, God is in the tree, God is in the lake. And so you see in our part of the country, you see a lot of the kind of Native American spirituality being married to kind of a pantheism and panentheism, which then kind of creates its own religion in a sense. Mm-hmm. You know, so and sometimes we mock them, right? We call them tree huggers and things like that. But I think it goes back to Colin's point very beautifully. They're seeking the infinite, but they're trying to find it in finite things, you know, that are beyond themselves. They're trying to understand nature and the world around them, but they're deifying that instead of looking toward the source of all of that, which is God himself.
1: Right. And Father Chris, to pick up on that point, that idea of this kind of pantheism that's out there, and then the idea of God being in panentheism, of God being in everything, versus the idea of saying we always understood, well, nature's a reflection of God's beauty. It's not God himself. But you've kind of got today this kind of, and it goes back to the old Star Wars days, you know, a little bit of the Force within us, that kind of people have this sense that though we're all interconnected, they misunderstand that connection to say that, in a sense, well, we're like all the same.
0: Yeah, you know, we don't want to stop halfway. I think that's what a lot of people do. I'll give you an example here. Deacon Harold talked about his father. You know, my father, he came to know God through, you're going to laugh, Doug, a ringnet pheasant and a rainbow trout. he was an outdoorsman, and there's few things more beautiful than a ringneck pheasant and a rainbow trout. But he was smart enough to realize that instead of saying, God is in these, or these are God, it came into the realization there's an intelligent designer. And the problem with pantheism is not seeing beauty in God's creation in the tree or the trout or the pheasant. It's seeing God as those things or in those things in the same way he's in the Eucharist. He's not. You know, God is not in that tree in the same way he's in the Eucharist. He's substantially present in the Eucharist. And so, you know, we have to be careful. This is why the whole Pachamama, you know, one of your priests here on EWTN, you know, spoke heavily about this, that this is a very dangerous thing to become a goddess. And so we have to really make sure that, you know, Mitch Packwood did a great job at this, that we keep those boundaries drawn. Right. And, you know, yes, everything has a soul. You know, this surprises people too, Doug. When I tell people that an animal has a soul, a plant has a soul, they always get mad at me. The very conservatives, which I'm a conservative Catholic, obviously, but they get mad at me. How dare you say a plant has a soul or an animal? Anything alive has a soul. A soul is the animating, what makes the being animated alive. Now, only the human has a rational, immortal soul, which we call spirit, as what Colin said earlier. No animal, no plant has a rational, immortal soul that we know as spirit, only the human. So we have to designate the difference there. Yes, the dog and the cat and the tree have souls. They're animated, they're alive, but not rational, not immortal, and certainly not a spirit that is breathed into us. You know, the Holy Spirit, the word ruah in Hebrew is breath. And what did Jesus do? He breathed new life into the apostles at Divine Mercy Sunday. It was on Divine Mercy Sunday, the week after the resurrection, that he breathed the life into the apostles, that ruah, that life. And so let us keep in perspective that there's the life of the creature, then it's all given by a greater good, a greater God, the creator. And so when we lose sight of that and we make Pachamama our goddess, as Father Mitch Pacwa said, we become very troubled and we lose sight of the proper, you know, the proper order of creation.
1: Well, Colin, to go back to what the deacon said and also what Father Chris just said, you know, between Indian spirituality and, let's say, South America, and having respect for indigenous people and their belief systems, sometimes the history surrounding these cultures, the downsides that are involved in these cultures, tend to be papered over. and we only hear about the issues that are with the Western Christian culture. Those are front and center. But why do you think, Colin, that that people turn to this kind of nature, spirituality? It's, you know, is it easier? What is it?
2: Well, I think there may be a little bit of the 60s and 70s going on here, too, because I remember in high school back in the 60s, everyone was talking about Margaret Mead and the, you know, the noble savage that's discovered in the South Pacific Islands, you know, ignoring the cannibalism and the other things that were going on there. That there was a sort of kind of primitive holiness, if you will, in peoples before the Christians came along or the Europeans came along. And yes, you can say this, and that is that there is, as the fathers recognized, the seed of the word in the entire world. God left the vestiges of creation, of his divine act in the universe, in the world, to be recognized. Our reason recognizes them. But what their primitive religions did was to build from those wrong religious ideas. So there is that seed there which can be amplified, and the church does that in evangelization. It tries to purify the culture of the dross, the erroneous ideas, and to elevate and animate the true ideas that may have been contained in the, as seeds in their pre-Christian practices. And I look at my own ancestors, the Irish and the Scots, and you know, you see the some of the awful things that went on there and still continue. You see the returning to that paganism, actually, and the actual pagan practices when the gospel is forgotten and lost. So the church took a long time in most cases to elevate those peoples. It didn't crush them. It didn't, you know, bruise the reed so on. But it rather, it patiently drew the truth out of what they understood and knew, elevated it with the gospel, and then hopefully with time, that's disappeared. That apparently has not happened in some parts of the world. And I'm not sure the utility of the experiment of tolerating it four or 500 years after the evangelization in Latin America and so on. I think there's probably at the root an honest effort to try to elevate the thinking in some way what people already possess. But right. I'm not sure that it's a good and useful way, certainly.
1: And to show respect for those indigenous people.
2: Right, and the church has always done that in any way. Although that could be questioned too, because members of the church are human beings and there are great fault there as well.
1: And it's all, you know, in historical context, based on what people's understanding
2: right.
1: and the situation was going on at that time. We have a great habit today of taking everything out of time and putting it in today and act like, well, this is the decision I would make knowing everything I know today, when obviously that wasn't the case for those
2: nope.
1: people at the time. Deacon Harold, I'm wondering, I mean, in dealing with this, one of the great Catholic insights that always struck me was it's the both and situation. It's not this, you know, God's everything and he's up there in the heavens and the earth is just for us to be plundered. And it's also not that, you know, God's in everything and we can worship a sunset and say, well, I can do that instead of going to Mass. It's both and. We can do both, can't we?
3: Exactly. And let me give you an example, Doug. And I think that goes to Colin Donovan's point as well. I was once speaking at Theology on Tap at a pub in Portland. And during the talk, the bartender, who was not part of the Theology on Tap group, had some issues with some things I was saying about God. And he had questions afterwards. So I was talking with him. And I didn't start off by belittling him. I said, well, tell me what you believe. Mm-hmm. He said, there's an entity, there's an energy, a force, which exists beyond ourselves, and we have to connect with the energy of the universe. And so this, he said the way he does that, he drives to a beautiful place in Oregon, he walks into the woods, he eats these mushrooms and gets high, and in that euphoria, he feels connected to the rocks and the trees and to the universe. And I said, huh, you know what? I can totally appreciate that. Let me tell you how we do it as Catholics. We also believe that there is something beyond ourselves. We call him God. And we also feel this desire and this need to connect with the God of the universe. And we also drive to a beautiful place. We call it church. And in that beautiful place, We don't consume mushrooms and get high, but we consume what we call the Eucharist.

0: which we believe to be the body, blood, soul, and divinity of the God of the universe. And when we consume that Eucharist, we're one with our fellow worshipers, with all of nature, and with God himself. He was like, yeah, man, you know, and it was awesome. It was a beautiful way to make a connection, you know, and to help, you know, to meet him where he is and to help bring him further.
1: And thank goodness you're not bringing those mushrooms across state lines now. But that is something you're dealing with there, too, as Father Chris, as Deacon Harold alludes to some degree. You know, you don't need to alter your state to find God.
2: Yeah, the whole thing, and I go back to what we said on one of our prior shows, is God will meet us where we're at. And this is why people get very critical of Marian apparitions. They'll see Mary in Our Lady of Lavang dressed as a Vietnamese, or Our Lady of China, a very unknown apparition that Our Lady appeared in China during the Boxer Rebellion in 1900. And she was wearing pagan dress. Now, that doesn't mean she changed her state. It doesn't mean she became a pagan. What she was relating to was the culture of the people. And so God will meet us where we're at to be able to then take us to where he wants to go, wants us to go. And so St. Faustina made this very clear that there are things that many people don't understand about God, and then they feel that there has to be this line of demarcation, when St. Faustina says, no, it's, you know, it's kind of like Christmas. Well, you must be a pagan because the Christmas holiday is based on the winter solstice. Well, that makes you a pagan. Or, for instance, Halloween, All Hallows Eve, that makes you a pagan because it was a celebration of Sanhedrin Sehen, that was a pagan festival. And so that makes you a pagan. No, God met them where they were at, determined where, who they were. God gave them that grace to see something greater, as what Deacon Harold just explained. There's something greater. And so what we have to fear about this whole New Age movement, that's the danger of centering prayer, Doug. You know, there's two forms of centering prayer. One is the ancient church father centering prayer, where God, Jesus Christ, is the center, and you pray in line with that. That's a good centering prayer. Christ is the center. But when we make ourselves the center of the universe, the source of all energy, the force, if you will. And by the way, Doug, you might know this. I heard, I don't know if it's true, but, you know, Obi-Wan Kenobi from the Star Wars trilogy, you know, he even kind of looked like a Franciscan. Somebody told me the other day that his character was based off a Benedictine monk. And so I find that kind of interesting, because that force is not some energy from the world or ourselves. That force is called grace. And that is where we need to continue to stay under the state of grace.
1: Right. And Alec Guinness, who played the part, was a convert to Catholicism himself. We are just out of time. Thank you so much, Colin Donovan of EWTN, of course, Deacon Harold Burke-Sivers, and also Father Chris Alar up at Stockbridge, Massachusetts. We appreciate you joining us on the panel. Very enlightening. We hope you enjoyed it. Join us next time for another topic next week on the Catholic Sphere.

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1: To ask, why should I pray, is the same as asking, why should I raise my mind and heart to God, since that's what prayer is. But when stated like that, it's pretty obvious. We need to pray because God is He to whom our minds and hearts are ultimately directed. Union with Him is our ultimate destiny. Without prayer, we lose our direction to God as our ultimate end, and thus set ourselves on a path that leads back into the slavery of sin.
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3: Family, a prayer that we pray together is a powerful prayer. So please pray together with me, our EWTN Family Prayer. Today we pray for greater modesty. Most Blessed Virgin Mary, we honor you, the Mother of our Lord Jesus Christ. You are a model for all women of every time. Blessed are you among women. Teach your daughters the virtue of modesty so that they may come to understand what is truly beautiful and so dress in accord with their dignity. Help them, dear Mother, to adorn themselves with the beauty of the virtues and to live with a purity of soul like unto yours. Most sweet Mother, pray for us who have recourse to you. Amen.
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0: Chies Mary Eve Galera Cordia. God and Mary be with you, my friends. Welcome to our seventh meditation on the second half of St. John's Gospel. The title of this series is The Mystery of Jesus' Passover. I want to welcome my audience, Paul and Kevin, and I want to welcome you to join us as well. In this session, we're going to deal with the second half of chapter 15 and chapter 16 of John's Gospel, in which Jesus says that his fruitful vine will be planted in a hostile environment and will suffer persecution. And this will be a continuous reality for the church throughout history. So, to introduce this, I want to give you a verse or two that I left out yesterday deliberately. And that is, I want to bring you back to chapter 15 and the second half of verse 15, I call you friends. Do you see it there?
1: Yes.
0: Okay. I call you friends, Jesus said, because I have made known to you everything that I have learned from my Father. Now it will be the church's duty to make known to the world everything it has learned from Jesus. And it will be through the action of the same Spirit. You did not choose me. No, I chose you. And I commissioned you to go out and bear fruit that will last. And then my Father will give you everything that you ask for in my name. So the introduction to persecution is that Jesus calls them his friends, that their status in relation to him has changed completely. At the very beginning of their calling, they become the servants of the Lord, and then they become the disciples of the Lord, and then they become the apostles of the Lord, and they eventually become friends. Now, many people serve God without being his friend. They're prepared to do the work of God and not fall in love with the God of the work. And I think that's a great tragedy. It's the Martha and Mary problem, that you'll do the job and not give enough time for the Lord. And the thing needs to be balanced. So at this stage, Jesus calls these 11 men my friends, because a friend is chosen forever. A friend is deliberately chosen. You can have siblings that are kind of accidental to you, not to your parents, but to you. That, you know, you just happen to have a brother, you happen to have a sister, or you happen to have a cousin or whatever it is. But a friend is chosen, and a friend is someone that you open your heart to.

And in the whole discourse, Jesus is opening his heart to these 11 men and through them to the church. And he is saying that you can have the same relationship with me as I have with the Father, which is quite extraordinary. But once he has constituted them friends, they are now going to have to go out and be his ambassadors. St. Paul uses that word in his letter to the Corinthians, that we are God's, we are the ambassadors of Christ. And that means an official spokesperson. And so it's his friends who truly love him and are in this deep personal relationship with him that he sends out to the world. He can't send out someone like Judas, because Judas doesn't love him. And Judas wouldn't serve him. Judas would serve himself. So it's at this particular stage that he tells them this. So as soon as they realise they've been constituted friends, next thing they hear is that they're going to have a very hard time. And that is that the fruitful vine will be planted in a hostile environment and it will find it very difficult to survive and to grow and to bear fruit. And they won't be able to do any of it without him. And he has made it very clear, without me, you can do nothing. And of course, if you realise he's the vine and we're the branches, well, a branch can do nothing by itself. You know, it's utterly dependent on the vine. So now they realise they've been given an absolutely impossible task. You know, if you want me to grow and flourish and bear fruit, why don't you put me into a proper environment where that can happen? But the extraordinary thing is when you look at nature, that you can see a little plant growing in an absolutely extraordinary environment. You can see a plant coming out of a little crag of a rock, or you can see it just growing on a little rock completely surrounded by water. It's all on its own. It's in the most unlikely environment. But it's growing and it's flourishing. And so the vine was going to be put in a situation where anybody would say, there's no hope for it, there's no chance for it. But it will grow, it will develop, it will flourish, it will bear fruit. And it will be attacked by the wild beasts and by the storms and this and that and the other. And that's just language for persecution. So in bringing up this language, Jesus is saying that there's no way the church can survive without him. There's no way we as individuals can survive without him. So let's go on into chapter 16, the end of chapter 15, pardon me, and just read these verses. Because in a sense, they don't require a lot of comment. This is verse 18. And if you have the Jerusalem Bible, it actually has a heading, the hostile world. If the world hates you, now, the world is the unbelieving world out there. Hate means to strongly reject, to repudiate. You'll notice that whenever the Pope gives a teaching that the world doesn't like, you get this big hoo-ha, you know, and they're all protesting and, you know, the church is this, that and the other and what do these so-and-sos in Rome understand and all the rest of it. And it's the world rejecting because the church is proclaiming the truth. And whenever the church proclaims the truth, you'll get this reaction from the world because the world doesn't want the truth. So if the world hates you, remember that it hated me before you. If you belonged to the world, if you were of the world with their thinking and their mentality and their approach to life, the world would love you as its own and you'd be recognised as them. And one of the things that all of us have to come to grips with at some stage in our spiritual journey is this sense of isolation from the world, that people no longer are able to talk your language. They don't understand your thinking. They don't understand where you're coming from. They have no idea why you're happy. It makes them annoyed that you're happy because your happiness doesn't depend on the money and the progress and the prosperity and everything that their happiness depends on. But then when you get a downturn in the economy and we go into a recession then, we're not going into depression like they are because we're not dependent on that. We are dependent on the Lord, which is a different thing. It's because you do not belong to the world

the world, certainly in my lifetime, has rebelled completely against the teachings of the popes. And then just give it a few years and the teaching of the pope has been proved right. But how much terrible evil has happened because they wouldn't listen and they wouldn't take the teaching that was given to them initially. And Jesus says the reason why they'll persecute you is not because you are you, it's because you are part of me. That they recognize that we are part of Jesus, and they recognize that we're part of this mystery, and they don't want it because they don't want to change their lives and so on. And so Jesus warned the church, they won't listen to you. They won't accept your word, but neither did they listen to me. But at the same time, when the word is proclaimed, little people somewhere hear it and will come back to the Lord. And the Lord knows what he's doing in all of this. So if you turn over to verse 26 and 27, Jesus says, you know, this is all very worrying for you until the Holy Spirit comes. When you have the strength and the power and the anointing of the Holy Spirit within you, you're going to feel very differently about it. And you are not going to have the fear that you have now. When the Advocate comes, whom I will send from the Father. Well, Jesus can't send the Holy Spirit from the Father unless he goes back to the Father. Now, this is a very important thing for later on in chapter 16. Because it's only from the bosom of the Father that the Father and the Son send the Holy Spirit. And it is the Spirit of truth, so that the church teaches the truth, that is, reality as it actually is. Whereas the world keeps on wanting the church to change this because we've changed, and change that because we've changed, and change the other and lower your morality so that everybody would go into the mud together. Well, the church can't do that. But when the Spirit of truth, who issues from the Father, he will be my witness in and through the church. And you too will be my witnesses. Now, at the beginning of this last discourse, Jesus had said that in the whole process that he would glorify the Father, that is, manifest God for who he is, and that the Father would glorify the Son. Now, Jesus is telling the church and the apostles that it is our business, it's our duty to glorify Jesus in our witness, in our testimony, as he glorified the Father during his ministry. And chapter 16, verses 1 to 4 are very important, that Jesus says, look, I've told you this so that your faith may not be shaken. Now, as I told you before, there are different time scales for this. There's before Jesus' death for the 11, and then there's the time of the end of the first century for John, and then there's the rest of the time for the rest of us. Now, in the early church, it was a dreadful thing for the Christians to be expelled from the synagogue. Let me try and put it like this. It would be that a Catholic is expelled from the church and the other group says, but we have a better thing for you. Now, it would be such a shock that you just couldn't take it immediately. And it was a very great trial for the early Christians, because you know from the Acts of the Apostles that they stayed with the temple. They used to go to the temple every day to pray. They didn't consider that becoming a Christian meant becoming un-Jewish. As far as they were concerned, becoming a Christian was becoming a full Jewish person, and that their vocation had flourished to its maximum. So for them to be expelled from the synagogue was a dreadful thing. And he says, the hour is coming when anyone who kills you will think he's doing a holy duty for God. Well, think of Saul of Tarsus and the zealotry that he was suffering from, and how killing Stephen, I mean, he thought he definitely was doing a holy duty for God until the Lord enlightened him. But throughout history, very often it's

religious zealots that will kill you. The immoral, unbelieving world, if you're into religion and we're into something else, they're not bothered. Very often it's religious people because they're convinced about their situation and we're convinced about ours. And if they are religious people who persecute you, they will think they're serving God. And this is part of the mystery, and we must not be scandalized about it, because that's what happened to Jesus. It was the religious authorities that actually persecuted Jesus and insisted on him being crucified. They could have killed him a much easier way than crucifixion. We'll deal with that later. And they will do these things because they've never known either the Father or myself. Now, if it was the Jewish people who persecuted Jesus, they would have definitely said they knew the Father, but not as Jesus had revealed him. They knew the thundering God of Sinai. They knew the God of justice. They knew the God of the Mosaic law. But they certainly didn't know our Abba. And it is an extraordinary revelation to bring someone out of a legal mentality and into this wonderful personal relationship with God that Jesus actually brought us into. Indeed, many Christians fall into the same problem as well, of being very legalistic towards their religion. And they too need a conversion to come round to accepting the revelation that Jesus gave us, that God is our Abba. St. Thérèse of Lisieux understood this very well. She was asked once, would she be afraid of God on the day of judgment? And she said, oh, no. She said, I'll be sitting on his knee when he's judging the world. She understood Abba. You see, and she understood that a little child would be sitting on her daddy's knee. I mean, he's the king of the world and he's judging all these baddies out there. Not judging his own little daughter, is he? And she just captured the whole vision of Jesus in that one small little thing. You know, and many Christians who are terrified of God and terrified of death and terrified of judgment, they're in this legalistic image of God. And they haven't come through at all to this wonder that Jesus actually came to bring us, and which the last discourse is trying to put across to us in a very wonderful way. So they couldn't have known God as Abba to do this. And he said, I've told you this so that when the time for it comes, you will remember that I have told you. Well, tradition tells us that when it came to the crucifixion of Saint Peter, he first of all said, I'm not worthy to die in the same way as my master died. I'm not worthy of it, which was a very wonderful thing. And the second thing he said was, crucify me upside down, then I'll see the world the way it is, which I think is fantastic. I mean, to have that sense of humour, you know, and you're about to die in terrible pain, it's fantastic. And it just shows you the fullness that Peter came to, you know. Well, from verse 5 to verse 15, we have a very difficult part of chapter 16, but a very important part. I'm going to try and give it to you very quickly. Let's just read a few verses from verse 7. I must tell you the truth, Jesus said. It's for your own good that I am going, because unless I go, the advocate won't come. But if I go, I'll send him to you. Now, this is the difficult bit. And when he comes, he will show the world how wrong it was about sin and about who was in the right and about judgment. About sin, proved by their refusal to believe in me. About who was in the right, proved by my going to the Father and your seeing me no more. And about judgment, proved by the prince of this world being already condemned. Now, what you have here is that, you know that I've already said that in the first half of the gospel, Jesus was on trial before the Jewish nation and he had to defend himself and who he was and his claims and his teaching and so on. And in the last discourse, John has been telling us that the church will now be on trial before the world for the whole of its history. And any of us who have lived in the last 60 years certainly know that the church is on trial before the world, and the world is continuously hitting back against the church. And
John says that the Holy Spirit will be there to defend the church. He's the church's advocate or paraclete. So the Holy Spirit is there to inspire the church what to say, how to respond, how to reach out, what to teach in these circumstances, how to teach it, and so on. That's the Holy Spirit there guiding the magisterium of the church. But the Holy Spirit also has another function, and that is that he is a prosecuting attorney, I think is what I wrote down. Yeah, he's a prosecuting attorney against the world. That means that the Holy Spirit guides the church to show the world how wrong it is about sin. Now, if you take the encyclicals of the popes, they are trying all the time to show the world how that's not the way you approach this problem. Because this is the reality. If you take the whole question of the doctrine of life against the culture of death, there's been a terrible battle between the world and the church on this subject. And the church has to teach the world the value of human life and where human life begins, where it comes from and how sanctified it is and all the rest. And the world keeps hitting back. We want to kill, we want to destroy, we want to select, and so on. So I'm just giving you that to illustrate this battle that's going on. And that the Holy Spirit guides the church to not only teach, but also to show the world how wrong it is in its thinking. How wrong it is about sin. The world says it's fine to kill off the unborn. After all, they're only fetuses. And it's fine to do the stem cell research. And it's fine to do this and that and the other. I'm only taking that because it's topical. And the Holy Spirit says, no, you're wrong. The world has to be shown how wrong it is about sin. And the world has to be shown how wrong it is about righteousness. The world is under the influence of the prince of this world. That's in verse 11. And therefore, it cannot have a right judgment either about Jesus or about the church or about anything else. It's under a wrong influence. And therefore, the world knows nothing about righteousness. What it calls righteousness is not what the Holy Spirit calls righteousness. And the judgments that the world makes are not the judgments that Christ makes. And so the church is on a permanent collision course with the world, because the world is continuously going down this route, which is anti-life. It's even anti-human. And it seems to be on a suicidal march, as far as I can see it. And the Holy Spirit has got to keep goading the church to show the world how wrong it is. I don't think our world, our civilization would survive the loss of the church. There would be nobody there to tell it what was right. Nobody there to guide it. There would be no shepherd. There would be nothing. And so even people who reject the church and reject the Pope and everything, they listen. Because if they didn't listen, they wouldn't react so much. If they didn't read the documents that are coming out from the church, they wouldn't respond so strongly. And the papers wouldn't go wild and the media go wild against the church unless they were following. So the church is the city on the mountain. It is the lamp on the lampstand. And it is proclaiming its message to the world. So this is the case that the Holy Spirit has against the world. Now, another thing that's very important too is that the Holy Spirit is the only person who can explain Jesus of Nazareth. Nobody else can. Why? Because the Holy Spirit is the origin of his life. And the Holy Spirit is the only one who can explain the church, because the church is the mystical body of Christ. And the Holy Spirit is the origin of its life. The church is born from the side of Christ. And the church is baptized in the Holy Spirit on the day of Pentecost. So only the Holy Spirit can explain these mysteries. And only the Holy Spirit can say what is righteousness and goodness and life and love. So you see that the church is on a continuous collision course. Let me give you something else which is very important in chapter 16. And you'll read it in verses 20 to 22. Jesus comes back to the fact that he's going soon. And he

knows that the apostles will be completely distraught, that his disciples will be wiped out with sorrow and distress. And he says, I tell you solemnly, you will be weeping and wailing while the world will rejoice. You will be sorrowful, but your sorrow will turn to joy. A woman in childbirth suffers because her time has come. And when she has given birth to the child, she forgets the suffering in her joy that a man has been born into the world. Well, most women give birth to babies. A man has been born into the world. And if we are talking about the resurrection of Jesus, the firstborn from the dead, and that the woman is the church. If there was time, I'll just hint at it. You go back to Isaiah 26, and there's a wonderful text there explaining that Israel was the woman of God, covenanted to God, and therefore the wife of the Lord, and that she travailed and suffered, but she didn't actually bring forth salvation to the world. And the church must do it. And the church will also suffer terribly in trying to bring forth salvation to the world. But just as a woman forgets the pain of childbirth when she sees a living, healthy child in her arms, so the apostles couldn't understand that when Jesus would come back to them in the resurrection, they'd forget everything. They were in absolute ecstasy. And he says, that joy nobody can take from you. That is the joy he has promised them, the joy that will be permanent. But initially, the world will rejoice because it has got rid of Jesus of Nazareth, apparently got rid of his disciples. Apparently, they've won the victory over them and they've got the upper hand. And the apostles will be utterly distraught because apparently they have lost everything. They've lost Jesus, you know, and he obviously couldn't have been the Messiah and everything. But things are not what they seem at all. And Jesus said it will all be reversed. And that it is the apostles who will have the victory, and that the church will come to life, and the world will realize in the end, not only could it not destroy Jesus, neither can it destroy the church, because Jesus said, if two of you come together, I am there. They would literally have to wipe out every baptized human being on the planet. That would be something. Thank you for joining us. Slán agus beannacht dé libh. Goodbye. God bless you.

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0: I was always taught to believe in eternal security, but I was surprised to read in the Catechism that Catholics don't. How can we be sure we're on the path to salvation, and where is that in the Bible?
1: As you know, many people feel that once a Christian is saved, once he says the sinner's prayer and he's accepted Christ into his heart as his personal Lord and Savior, from that point forward, there's nothing more that can happen that could change his status as being saved. But the Bible says something different. Notice, for example, what St. Paul says in Romans chapter 11, verses 22 and 23. You will say, branches that were broken off so that I might be grafted in, referring to those who lost their salvation, that is true. They were broken off because of their unbelief, but you stand fast only through faith. So do not become proud, but stand in awe. For if God did not spare the natural branches, neither will he spare you. Let's take a look at what St. Paul says in a couple more verses. 1 Corinthians 9:27 is where he says, I pommel my body and subdue it, lest after preaching to others, I myself should be disqualified. The great St. Paul telling us that he himself has to be careful that he might be disqualified. And he really sums everything up in this final passage, 1 Corinthians chapter 10, verse 12, when he says, therefore, let anyone who thinks that he is standing secure be careful lest he fall. Those are wise words indeed for all Christians to remember that, yes, we have a moral assurance of salvation from Christ, but we don't have an absolute assurance of salvation. That's why we are doing what St. Paul said, working out our salvation in fear and trembling, trusting in the grace of Christ, trusting in him alone. I'm Patrick Madrid, author of the book, Where Is

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4: Hello, family, and welcome. We're Bob and Penny Lord, and we have a very special super saint to share with you today, St. Charles Borromeo, Bishop, Cardinal, and Saint of the Counter-Reformation.
5: God is so good. He made a promise which he has always kept. He has been a faithful God to a very unfaithful people. We are our own worst enemies, but God always bails us out. We're talking in this instance about the great heretical movement spawned by Martin Luther in the early 16th century, a pure flame from hell which grew and grew until it exploded into epidemic proportions.
4: Luther was a victim of his own ego. He was used and abused as a pawn by the powers that ruled Germany during that period. By the time Martin Luther was dying, he had lost all power. The Reformation had gotten completely out of his control. Luther had to prepare himself to meet God the Father and explain how and why he left the people of God at the mercy of maniacs and wholesale murderers such as John Calvin in Switzerland, Henry VIII, and in years to come, Oliver Cromwell in England, Scotland, Wales, and Ireland. Luther made a statement before he died, "I wanted to get rid of one pope, I created 100 popes."
5: Luther's massive and potentially devastating attack on the church of the 16th century put the people of God into a tailspin. He was allowed to spew outrageous heresies, encouraged and supported by the greedy government of the various principalities of Germany, who wanted nothing more than to take away the papal lands and not have to pay any royalties to the pope. They used this poor man as a puppet, and the world has never healed from the wounds inflicted upon the church. By the end of the 16th century, each little principality in Germany had their own religion, custom tailored to the individual needs and idiosyncrasies of their rulers. None of what was given them in the form of doctrine had anything to do with the Catholic Church, but they were forced to accept it. Many Germans, as well as Swiss, Scandinavian, and countless other nationalities, were never aware that they were no longer Catholic until it was too late.
4: We have often said that in times of crisis, God sends us miracles of the Eucharist, apparitions of Our Lady, angelic intercessions, and saints and other powerful men and women in our church. This account is about one of those powerful men, a true hero in our church, Charles Cardinal Borromeo, defender of the faith of the 16th century. He was one of God's soldiers, along with Ignatius Loyola, founder of the Society of Jesus, the Jesuits, Philip Neri, and Pope St. Pius V, who did battle against Luther, Calvin, and all the betrayers of the church and became heroes of the Counter-Reformation.
5: St. Charles Borromeo is one of the four saints who are attributed with fighting the most for the Counter-Reformation against Luther and Calvin. It might be God's sense of humor, but Calvinism began right across the Alps Mountains in Switzerland from where St. Charles was born. Calvinism became a devastating effect on the church and on the people of Switzerland. It was the most brutal form of tyranny that we've ever heard about in the history of the church, and yet the Lord right near there brought a young man into the world who would be a powerful member of our church. Many miracles took place through the intercession of Charles Borromeo, and none of us know much about them. We must tell you about Charles Borromeo.
4: The CCD program that you attend today was instituted by Charles Borromeo. The seminaries were also instituted by Charles Borromeo. So much of the wealth of the church. In the time of St. Charles, the bishop of a diocese,

0: was headquartered in Rome, near the Pope. It was Charles Borromeo who instituted the practice of a bishop living in his own diocese.
1: Our saint was born in northern Italy in the little town of Arona, right on the beautiful Lago Maggiore. He came from a very well-to-do family and was to come into the world just at the time when things were getting very difficult with Martin Luther. St. Charles' home was constantly filled with bishops and cardinals and priests. His family was a very religious family, and although he came from a well-to-do family and his family was always part of the group in the church,

0: that he could be more like the people he served.
1: At 12 years old, Charles received the clerical tonsure and was given a Benedictine abbey in Arona by his uncle, Julius Caesar Borromeo. Charles looked upon this gift as more of a responsibility than a means of adding to his personal wealth. As young as he was, he made a point of using the income from the property solely for the maintenance of the abbey, his religious education, and his care of the poor and the homeless. For a while, he was the custodian or executor of the estate. He just couldn't handle it, so he gave it over to his brother. He didn't want anything to do with finances or any of that part of the castle.
0: In preparation for a career in service to the church, he learned Latin in Milan. He attended the University of Pavia. Charles had a speech impediment, which, coupled with a slowness in grasping the subject material he was given, gave the impression that he was backward. But he was like the tortoise in the account of the tortoise and the hare. He was slow but solid. Everything he learned, he would use to defend the church of the 16th century.
1: Charles, a model student, fought the label of being slow by excelling in his studies. He showed great strength, imposing the most stringent demands upon himself. Because of his prudent behavior and demeanor, he was held up to other students as an example of chastity, which was badly lacking in the university. He obtained his doctorate in civil and canon law at 22 years old. His uncle, a Medici Cardinal Archbishop, upon being elected Pope, made Charles a Cardinal Deacon before making him a priest, as well as administrator of the Archdiocese of Milan, which had been without an archbishop for some time. Charles was ready to assume his role in the Archdiocese of Milan. However, his uncle, the Pope, had other ideas. He brought him down to Rome to work at the Vatican. In Charles, the Pope knew he had someone he could trust, someone who had the reputation of getting the job done.
0: Charles was made legate of Bologna, Romagna, and the Marquis of Ancona. Then he was named protector of Portugal.

0: putting together a council, whether it be to continue the Council of Trent or convene a new council. He needed a Charles Borromeo to make it happen.
1: 10 years after the previous council had been adjourned, the final sessions opened. Charles Borromeo was placed in charge of overseeing the council. It almost fell apart on a daily basis, but together with the other members of the council, he wrote the dogmas and decrees needed to complete the council's mission. It has been attested to that Charles Borromeo was the single most important factor behind the successful implementation of the goals of the Council of Trent in 1562.
0: The following year, he was ordained a priest and within a matter of months, bishop. The council concluded he prayed he would now be able to go to Milan and run his archdiocese. Bishops living at the papal court in Rome had become a touchy subject the last 2 years of the Council of Trent. To breach this subject would appear to be going against the Pope's wishes. Pope Pius IV's thinking was also that of the popes before him, that travel between Rome and his diocese was long and dangerous.
1: We have to believe that St. Charles Borromeo enjoyed being such an intricate part of the workings of the Church, especially being such a holy young man. But he did have one problem which constantly nagged at him. He had been made administrator of Milan. They had not had an archbishop living in the archdiocese for 80 years, and yet he could not go to Milan to dispatch his many duties. I mean, he was, in effect, archbishop of the archdiocese, which is a full-time job, but he couldn't be in the archdiocese to do it.
0: He was a trusted member of the papal team. That word trusted is key here. If someone is a trusted employee or a trusted member of a church community or government, that person is very special. That trust requires an action. In the case of St. Charles Borromeo and the Pope, that action was complete loyalty to the Pope and whatever he needed Charles to do for him. But he was torn between his obedience to the Pope and his obligation to the souls of Milan, which he judged he was not handling as well as could have been handled by someone there full-time.
1: However, the Pope needed the bishops to be there with him, by his side, mostly for loyalty, but also for quick decisions. He had to know they were not plotting against him, running their own little kingdom in their diocese. Even today, the bishop or archbishop

0: And St. Charles' time in Milan was well spent, both for him and the church. He was able to see firsthand the resolutions of the Council of Trent at work.
1: He taught bishops from other dioceses who were sent to Milan to learn from his teachings of the reforms of the Council of Trent. They were instructed in ways to implement decrees, such as the discipline and training of the clergy, the celebration of divine services, the administration of the sacraments, the teaching of the catechism on Sunday. St. Charles was extremely successful in this provincial council and was sent a letter of congratulations by the Pope.
0: It was during this trip, while working his way back to Rome by way of Tuscany, that he received word that His Holiness Pope Pius IV was dying. He rushed back to Rome to be at the bedside of his uncle and friend, his mentor and sweet Christ on earth. He stayed with the Pope until he died, and his successor, Pope St. Pius V, was elected. Now, there was no question but that the new Pope had need of the broad experience of St. Charles Borromeo in putting together his papacy. He persuaded Charles to stay in Rome for a while.
1: But Charles really wanted to return to Milan and his flock. He felt he was just beginning to make inroads with the people of Milan, as well as the priests and bishops of the surrounding areas. He asked the Pope to let him return to his Archdiocese of Milan. He explained how important it was, not only to him, but to the people of the Archdiocese, as well as the priests and bishops with whom he had worked. The Holy Spirit worked through St. Charles and whispered into the ears of Pope St. Pius V. He could understand the importance of this move for St. Charles as well as for the entire church, and so he dismissed St. Charles with his blessings.
0: In April of 1566, just a few months after Pope St. Pius V was installed Supreme Pontiff, Charles was allowed to return to Milan. This was an important time for him. He had known for a long time how necessary it was for his people to have a full-time bishop. Now he was able to begin working full-time for his archdiocese.
1: And he did. When he became archbishop, he gave away all his goods. He gave away everything to the poor, the indigent, those who had nothing for themselves. He chose to live an austere life. The first severe task Charles inflicted on himself was the tightening up of his household. He also had a lot of money. It came from many different sources, but it always came. He didn't need it, he didn't want to accumulate it, and so he gave away what he didn't need. He made sure, though, that whatever responsibilities he had were taken care of properly, because that's what he was, a proper person. But he never cared for excess. He was happy to be able to share what he had with those who did not. He didn't need the possessions, and he knew some people who did need them, so he put his wealth where he thought it would do the most good.
0: When Charles was allowed to return to Milan for good, he found a raggedy archdiocese steeped in abuses and excesses, but more than anything, a flock without a shepherd. He was a powerhouse of energy. Perhaps the Lord permitted him to stay in Rome for as long as he did as a training ground for this major undertaking, that of whipping an archdiocese into shape and making it a model diocese which would not only benefit the people of Milan and their surrounding areas, but the entire church. The people loved him. He was so filled with the Holy Spirit as he spoke to his spiritual children, they could not but be filled with love for him. They actually looked forward to persevering in virtue and suffering for the sake of the kingdom because he made it such a loving way to live.
1: He instituted so many reforms, it doesn't seem possible that one man could have done all of this. We must keep in mind, in 1566, he was only 28 years old. It was pure Holy Spirit. He was responsible for the institution of some of the following: reorganization of diocesan administration into a workable set of offices. He called 6 different provincial councils and 11 diocesan councils. He began methodical and frequent visits to every part of his diocese. He opened up seminaries in the archdiocese, first to the Jesuits and then to the followers of St. Ambrose. CCD confraternities of Christian doctrine. St. Charles actually created CCD in its original form.
0: The institution of a diocesan religious society, originally called the Oblates of Milan, which was subsequently called the Oblates of St. Charles. He opened schools and cultural and social institutions. He provided shelters for street people of his day called wanderers, the neglected, reformed women and orphanages. Today we call them the marginalized and the disenfranchised. Battered women and abused children. The names change with the technology, but the situation remains the same.
1: Now, St.

0: Charles Borromeo was very concerned with social justice. If you just look at some of the reforms he was responsible for, you know his heart was with the people. He sold and gave away most of his possessions, or at least those that were his to give. He opened shelters for the poor. He opened and financed schools. St. Charles Borromeo was able to accomplish all of this without compromising the faith. This is an important point that we have to make here. In addition, he was a mover and shaker of the Council of Trent. Sweeping reforms were made. The Council of Trent has been credited down through the ages with being the single greatest factor in defining and defending the doctrines of our faith.
1: But what did the Council of Trent affirm and defend? The Eucharist, the Mass, the primacy of Peter and our popes, the priesthood, the sacraments, everything that we as a church profess today was solidified in the Council of Trent. And St. Charles Borromeo was a leading orchestrator of those reforms. He did not water down our beliefs. He didn't play down the faith for the acceptance of a few, or of many for that matter. He didn't decrease the values which he had been given down through the ages. He was catering to the same problems in our society which are prevalent in our church and in our world today, and yet he held fast to the teachings of the magisterium of the church.
0: St. Charles did not feel the need to be popular or liked. You can't put through the kind of sweeping reforms in the church and the state and have everyone like you. He found himself at odds with the Spanish governors of Milan over matters of jurisdictional or secular matters. It came to some hard-headed confrontations. In one instance, it was only through the diplomatic resources of the Pope and Prince Philip II of Spain that a sort of peace and arbitration was executed. He was actually barred from entering the church by the canons of the church.
1: When St. Charles would persist in his right to make an episcopal visit to a church, soldiers from one of the Spanish dukes shot at him with a musket. Thank God for the poor aim of the soldier or the lack of accuracy of the firearms or the intervention of the angels, but St. Charles was not hit. However, the crucifix he was holding was nicked. Another time, St. Charles was in his home praying with the members of his household when a paid assassin shot at him at such a point-blank range, it could only have been the wings of the angels which caused the bullet only to graze him slightly.
0: His reputation grew outside the Diocese of Milan as well. He began making apostolic trips to other dioceses such as Brescia, Cremona, and Bergamo, all to the east of Milan. He made missionary trips into the Italian and German Alps to those who had been victimized by the widespread lies of Protestantism. In his travels to Switzerland, although John Calvin had died prior to this time, his heresies were firmly entrenched there. St. Charles took his life in his hands to evangelize there, but he did.
1: He burned out at an early age, 46 years old. He was on retreat when he came down with a fever at the end of October 1584. He was brought back to Milan on a litter. Within 3 days, he was dead. We believe that he had done all that the Lord had wanted him to accomplish in a very short period of time. 26 years after his death in 1610, he was canonized by Pope Paul V.
0: There are many miracles attributed to the intercession of St. Charles Borromeo. There are so many, in fact, that there is no way that they could chronicle them in all their paintings, but they did. They chose 24 of his miracles to show in his church, the Cathedral in Milan, for 8 days prior to and on his feast day on November the 4th each year. On that octave, they show 24 paintings of his miracles and 20 paintings of his life, all up and down the aisles of the Cathedral in Milan. It's a beautiful thing.
1: We would like to share with you just a few of those miracles. One of them has to do with a 5-year-old child who suffered greatly from a large open sore on his left side, which would not heal, endangering his life. On April 18, 1602, at 1 o'clock in the morning, his mother was kneeling in front of a painting of St. Charles, pleading for the cure of the boy who was asleep. After 3 hours, the child woke up, called to his mother, and told her he was completely cured, as St. Charles appeared to him and touched him with his hand where he had the sore.
0: In another instance, it's told that in July 1603, a mason who had a great devotion to St. Charles was building a house for a man in an area outside of the city. It was very

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2: When we pray, we should talk to God. It sounds simple. It's not always that simple. It's just like making any conversation, though. 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The formal prayers we have in the church, like the Our Father, the Hail Mary, the Glory Be, even the Creed, all of these things are ways that we can begin to talk to God. God doesn't get tired of hearing us say the standard prayers of the church. 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
4: 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Today we pray for greater modesty. Most Blessed Virgin Mary, we honor you, the Mother of our Lord Jesus Christ. You are a model for all women of every time. Blessed are you among women. Teach your daughters the virtue of modesty so that they may come to understand what is truly beautiful and so dress in accord with their dignity. Help them, dear Mother, to adorn themselves with the beauty of the virtues and to live with a purity of soul like unto yours. Most sweet Mother, pray for us who have recourse to you. Amen.
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12: 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Glad to report we are live on this Thursday afternoon. 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Pedro Quiles, our producer, Matt Kabinski handling phone screening for us. Ace McKay is on social media. I'm Tom Price along with Dr. David Anders.
13: Tom, how are you today?
12: Doing well. How are you, sir?
13: I'm hanging in there. Thank you.
12: I have a very interesting question here. This is kind of a tough one here. This is from Jacob. Jacob says, I struggle with an addiction that I've been fighting against for several years, but I've yet to find freedom, and it causes me a lot of suffering. I understand that God often allows suffering in order to sanctify us through it, but when the source of my suffering is a sin that I'm

0: admitting, "Yeah, I don't see how this could be sanctifying. I desire so badly to stop sinning in this way, and I pray for deliverance every day. So, I don't understand why he allows me to remain enslaved in this way." And that is from Jacob.
1: Yeah, so first of all, I'm really sorry. I'm really sorry for your suffering, and I don't take it lightly at all, and I believe it is genuine suffering. And the doctrine on God allowing evil, including human sin, is that he does intend for some good to come out of it. Now, that doesn't mean that God condones the evil as such, and it is still evil, and if you're doing evil and your moral agency is engaged, you're responsible for that.
0: Mm-hmm.
1: But you know, you look to the other side of redemption and conversion, and having gone through this trial, you can anticipate perhaps having profound sympathy and care and solicitude for others who likewise suffer. And you know, it will, if one thing, it will definitely do, it'll knock the stuffing out of your pride, right? And
0: yeah.
1: the ancient monks of Egypt, Evagrius Ponticus in particular, would counsel, for example, if you were feeling sort of engorged with pride, contemplate your capacity for lust. And he had a way of playing sins off of one another like
0: mm-hmm.
1: that. It's kind of akin to modern cognitive behavioral therapy as a way of sort of moderate, you know, you lean one way, you start thinking about how you can sin in the other direction, and it sort of right-wises you a little bit, you know. And so, you know, I'm not advocating that people go out and sin to defeat their pride, but nevertheless, you can look at it that way, and that's the way that some of the Desert Fathers did. Now, I do want to address this question about, you know, how can God allow me to stay stuck here? And I understand this point of view because I've had it, and I wrestle with it even to this day. The desire for God to get in and will my will for me. And so one way that we Catholics often confront our besetting sins is we'll go to the church and drop to our knees and sit in the pew and look at the crucifix and say, "Oh God, take this away. Oh God, take this away. Oh God, take this away." Meaning, here I am with all of my inclinations and all of my habits, and I just want you to come in here and fix it. And that rarely works. Just like relying exclusively on willpower. Oh, I'm not going to mm-hmm. do that sin again, and I'm going to white knuckle it and just, you know, grip my teeth and grip my fists and I'll muscle through and I'll make it through. That doesn't work either. Okay. So in order to get over habitual sin, first of all, you have to want to get over the sin. I don't mean you want to avoid the consequences of the sin. I don't just mean you want to not have done it. You have to actually want the steps that are necessary. You have to want the whole thing integrally. How am I going to reorganize my interior life and my will so that I don't want this thing? And that's going to be painful. That's going to be, and a lot of times these addictive sins are driven by the desire for comfort and ease and avoiding pain. And so sort of the active pursuit of the discomfort necessary to overcome that is what you have to will. Not just, I want to be free of it, but I want to change my interior architecture around
0: mm-hmm.
1: and be open to the experience of that discomfort and embrace it. So some of the ways that's going to happen are you have to commit yourself to a rule of life that prevents you coming into contact with the occasions of sin. You know what those are for you. You know what your triggers are. You need to come up with things to counteract that. You know, if you always drink too much at that bar, well, you walk down the other street. Make a rule of life. I'm not going to go down that street with the bar, you know. If this other thing is a temptation for you, whenever you do X, well, you're just never going to do X. If it's a thought pattern that you can recognize, so this thought triggers and then that thought triggers, you have to come up with something to intervene. Oh, the first trigger happens, so you're going to come up with an alternative pattern that you insert, you know, and be rigorous about it. And you have to write it out. You have to commit to it. You have to review the plan. You have to make yourself accountable to somebody about it, like a priest or a spiritual director or a good Christian friend. Here's my problem. Here's what I need to do to fix it. Here's the plan to fix it. And I need you to help me hold me accountable to that plan. I mean, this is rigorous stuff. That's what's necessary to get over it.
0: Something you said earlier in the conversation about, you know, maybe this is a call once you're on the other side of this mm-hmm. to be more sympathetic to others who are going down the same thing. How many people go through Weight Watchers and stay within Weight Watchers once they've hit their target because they want to add, you know, they want to help other people?
1: Well, that's why people in 12-step programs if they really embrace it, they realize it's not a stage in my

0: life. It's my new life.
1: Exactly. Exactly. Well, we do thank you so much, Jacob, and please know that we are keeping you in our prayers. Hopefully, you can get on the other side of this very quickly. If you'd like to send us an email for a future show, here's the address, ctc@ewtn.com, ctc@ewtn.com. But right now, we need to get all over the phones at 833-288-EWTN. If you have a question for Dr. David Anders, maybe you'd like to tell us what is stopping you from becoming a Catholic. 833-288-3986. You can call us. 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It is called Communion on this Thursday afternoon here on EWTN. Do stay with us.

0: Deacon Harold Burke Sivers talks about the Psalms.
1: Well, today we're going to look at Psalm 68. It says, "Let God arise, let his foes be scattered. Let those who hate him flee from his presence." So again, I love David here because David was a very successful military leader. And so some of his Psalms, particularly some of the Psalms in this section of book two, are more militaristic. He uses more of his background as a soldier in describing how God comes in and intervenes in our lives. So let his foes be scattered. Let those who hate him flee from his presence.
0: For more about the Psalms, visit EWTN.com, go to search, and type in Psalms.
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1: 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It's called A Comfort from Scripture and the Saints. 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Again, it's called Comfort from Scripture and the Saints. It's an ebook. 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Did I mention it's free? I think I did. All right, we're going to get to an email here from Michael. David, he says, do you know where the expression source and summit of our faith comes from, and what does it mean?
2: Yes, I do. It comes from the Second Vatican Council. It's used in two documents, Sacrosanctum Concilium and Lumen Gentium, and it is the most misquoted phrase from the Second Vatican Council in current Catholic vernacular.
1: Really?
2: Yes, because you almost always hear people say that the Eucharist is the source and summit of the Catholic faith, and that's not what the source documents say. The source documents say the Eucharistic sacrifice is the source and summit of our faith. And there is a big difference between the Eucharist and the Eucharistic sacrifice.
1: Sure.
2: The Catechism of the Council of Trent says it this way. It says the Eucharist is two things. It is both a sacrifice and a sacrament, and the difference between the two is very great. The difference between the two is very great. This is magisterial language here. The source documents say that the source and summit of the faith is the Eucharistic sacrifice. That is the rite of the Mass. That is distinct from the act of taking Holy Communion, which is a part of the Mass but can also be separated from the Mass. So why does this distinction matter? Well, St. Paul tells us in Romans chapter 12 that our essential spiritual act of worship is the offering of ourselves. Offer your bodies in living sacrifice. This is your spiritual act of worship. Jesus says the Father seeks those worshipers who will worship him in spirit and in truth. Catholic tradition understands the Mass, the Eucharistic sacrifice, to be that worship in spirit and in truth. Why? Because in the Mass we offer the Immaculate Victim, Jesus himself, and ourselves along with him. And so when you go to Mass, the proper disposition is, I'm going to imitate what I see. I'm going to become what I see. I'm witnessing the memorial of Christ's death and resurrection. That becomes the pattern of my life. Death and resurrection. Giving myself, dying for the love of someone who's not me. That's love. That's charity. That's what unites us to God. Now, it is very possible to receive the consecrated host, and I'm not recommending this, I'm just saying it's possible, in a sort of passive mode. Ah, look what my Jesus has done for me. And that's not altogether bad, but if that's where you stop, then you're not really arriving at sanctity. If you're just passively receiving the finished work of Christ, and that would be, say, how some Protestants would conceive of the death of Jesus, something that's done entirely external to me on my behalf, that's imputed to me, but which requires no necessary interior change on my part, then you're just back to Protestantism. Right, you're back to a kind of passive, imputed righteousness. The Catholic attitude is much more active. Synergistic. I have to positively imitate the sacrificial action of Christ. The Eucharist empowers me to do that. But ultimately, it's that giving myself after the pattern of Jesus. And this is what Pius XII says in an encyclical Mediator Dei. He says, in the Mass, there are two sacrifices. There is the sacrifice of the external rite, and then there's the inward sacrifice as we give ourselves. And this is what the Pope says. He says the second one is the most important by far. Now, you know, that shocks some people, I would think, because there's a kind of Eucharistic and liturgical piety that would seem to make the whole thing consist in ex opere operato, the working of the work. And while that's what's necessary for validity, it's not sufficient for efficacy. In order for me to make a valid sacrament effective in my life, I have to embrace its meaning in my inner disposition and change my behavior accordingly. That's what gets the sacrament off the ground, so to speak, and makes it

0: holiness within me. Pius XI said concerning another sacrament, the sacrament of matrimony, he said, the sacrament, valid sacrament, he said, is mostly like a treasure lying in the buried in the field, unused, because people don't cooperate with its grace. Just because you have a valid sacrament doesn't mean you're growing spiritually unless you cooperate with grace, which means willing to do the thing the sacrament symbolizes. That's why the Eucharistic sacrifice is the source and summit of the faith.
1: Michael, thanks so much for your email. To appreciate hearing from you. Lines are open right now at 833-288-EWTN. If you have a question for Dr. David Andrews here on Call to Communion, 833-288-3986. You can call us or text us if you prefer that. All right, time for some big words, David. This is from Christina. Dr. Andrews, what does it mean that eschatology precedes soteriology, and is it true?
0: Yeah, thanks. Eschatology is the doctrine of the last things. Soteriology is the doctrine of salvation. So, you know, a phrase like that is ambiguous and can be construed in any number of ways. When Jesus arrived in his public ministry, his message was, repent, for the kingdom of heaven is at hand. Okay, so let's think about the order of the proclamation. Okay, so Jesus is, the occasion of his preaching is the proclamation of the imminent arrival of the kingdom of God. That's eschatology. But he also said, if you want to be a part of it, you have to repent. That's soteriology. So which is first here, the chicken or the egg, right? I mean, the point of the matter is you're not going to participate in the eschatology if you don't do the soteriology. Now, I mean, in the order of our lives, soteriology comes first, right? I mean, my life in or not in the state of grace precedes my own personal eschatology, which is my bodily death. That's obvious.
1: Sure.
0: Okay. But given that a motive for my conversion is hope of the next life, you could also argue that it is anticipation of the future rewards that motivates that act of repentance. Again, chicken and egg.
1: Okay. Appreciate that. And Christina, thank you so much for your email. Calls are coming in right now, and we would love to chat with you as well. 833-288-EWTN. Call or text 833-288-3986. Here's an email from Barbara. Is the man speaking to Daniel in Daniel 10:5, is that man considered to be Jesus? And are there any other appearances of Jesus in the Old Testament?
0: Yeah, thanks. I really appreciate the question. So, in Daniel chapter 7, Daniel sees, not chapter 10, he sees one like a son of man led into the presence of the Ancient of Days, to whom is given a kingdom that will never end. And that the language of son of man gets taken up into Jewish apocalyptic literature, like the Book of Enoch, for example, and creates an expectation that in the coming age, in the eschaton, there will be this mysterious son of man figure who will inaugurate Christ's kingdom. That language is what is applied to Jesus.
1: Okay.
0: Okay. So New Testament writers and Christians who have read Christology back into the Book of Daniel find in these characters either a prediction of Christ or at the very least a type of Christ.
1: Okay.
0: And that's the way it shakes out.
1: All right. Thanks so much, Barbara, for your email. If you're ready now, let's go to the phones at 833-288-EWTN. Here is Steve in Meridian, Idaho, listening on the Great Salt and Light Radio. Hey, Steve, what's on your mind today?
2: Well, I just heard Dr. David Andrews explain the Source and Summit, and I'm a deacon here at Holy Apostles Catholic Church, and I've never heard it explained that way. And it was very moving. And what if I had an exact transcript of that, I would spread that to many people. So how do I do something like that?
0: So if you listen to the end of today's show, thank you, by the way, for the comment. If you listen to the end of the day's show, as soon as the show is over, you can jump on YouTube and find today's show. 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
1: Pretty sweet. Yeah.
2: Perfect.
1: It's also available.
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1: Okay.
0: Apple Podcasts. Okay. 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
1: We're also going to make it a clip on its own that we will also post on YouTube and on EWTN.com. So you'll be able to hear that again, Steve, whenever
2: you
1: wish. Thanks so much.
2: I appreciate that.
1: Sure, we appreciate you. Thanks for checking in, Deacon Steve. In a moment, we'll get back to the phones. I do have another question here from Kira. Kira says, the Catechism says angels are spiritual, non-corporeal beings, but the Bible seems to depict them as having bodies. How should we understand them?
0: Yeah, thanks. Well, the Bible, if you take it in a very literal sense, describes God's body parts as well.
1: Ah, that's true.
0: Right? They're anthropomorphic descriptions of the deity in the Bible, and they're not all consistent. Right, so the way the Lord appears in earlier chapters of the Bible differs from how he's presented, say, in the later chapters of Isaiah. And so there's theological development in the language that Israel uses to describe God. And the New Testament and the Christian church looks at all of that and reads it in light of the teaching of Christ and the mystery of God revealed in his Trinitarian nature. And so you don't do the doctrine of God, or the doctrine of angels for that matter, simply by taking a passage or an image in isolation from the Old Testament and reifying it. You take the entirety of the tradition into consideration, as well as what reason tells us about the nature of reality and ontology and metaphysics. And so Catholic intellectual tradition, that is the nexus in which dogma is articulated, has a very subtle and profound doctrine, both of God and of the angels, that you will not find spelled out with that level of coherence in any particular book of the Bible, right? It's the work of a synthesis, the mind of the church guided by the Holy Spirit in a cultural context, reading the canon of the Bible in line with tradition and informed by the vision of Christ. So that's my answer, right? We don't read the Bible like fundamentalists.
1: Yeah, context is always important.
0: Yeah, but not just the context of the passage in the scriptures. I'm talking about the context of the Bible in the life of the church.
1: Absolutely. Yeah. Appreciate that call to communion here on EWTN. Let's go to Ted now. Ted is in Omaha listening on the Great Spirit Catholic Radio. Hello, Ted. What's on your mind today?
3: Hello, and thank you so much for taking my question.
1: Sure.
3: The Pope recently made some comments, and I'll try to be general because I know you guys don't have all day, but he made some comments probably about a year ago or 6 months ago, comparing that we're for everybody. We want to be merciful for everybody. And he's putting, according to the EWTN channel and that host there that I love, and he has a priest and a really smart guest with him, and I've been listening to them, and they don't understand it either, why the Pope isn't preaching or making comments on the importance of getting rid on abortion. He is comparing abortion to capital punishment in immigration, and that's what's throwing them. It's throwing me a ton. It's really bothering me. Can we hear him clarify a little more? Why is an unborn human being that's did nothing wrong, there's no controversy, it's a live human being compared in any way to an immigrant that we're not treating well, or somebody that's given the death penalty? I don't believe in the death penalty either, and there's 120,000 babies aborted.
0: Yeah, I think I can speak to this, Ted. I really appreciate the question. So one thing that jumps out at me immediately in answer to this is reflection on the catechesis of Jesus, the teaching of Jesus. When I read the teaching of Christ, and this is not to deny anything that you just said. I'm not going to diminish in any way, shape, or form the dignity of unborn life and the necessity to respect it. That's all a granted. I grant you that. But it does strike me that that's not a particular sin that Jesus ever addressed explicitly in the Gospels. That doesn't mean it's not important, but in terms of where were Jesus's ethical priorities in his teaching in Jerusalem and Judea in the first century, he never mentioned abortion. It's not because they didn't have it. They did have abortion in the first century in the Roman world and the Jewish world, but he never explicitly discussed it. sexual ethics, which are another, sort of hot button issue of the day, Jesus mentions a couple of times. He talks about not lusting and being faithful to your wife, but it's a minuscule in terms of the page count of the Gospels. But he spends an absolutely enormous amount of time detailing the inner life of the person who cares for their neighbor in humility, in peacemaking, in meekness, and so forth, almsgiving to the poor, and then a tremendous amount of attention paid to the critique of religious hypocrisy, people who think that they're righteous because they check the right boxes, but they don't have the right inner disposition. It seems to me that that is the bulk of Jesus' teaching in the Gospels. Did Jesus not care about abortion? Of course Jesus cared about abortion. Did Jesus not care about sexual ethics? Of course he cared about sexual ethics. Why did Jesus target the particular sins that he did, given that they don't fit necessarily in accord to the sort of the ideological check marks that certain parties in the church would like to see highlighted to the exclusion of others? But that wasn't how Jesus rolled. And I think that Pope Leo, like Christ, is not denying the importance of those issues, but he has said that in his catechesis he wants to foreground the general question of human dignity in all of its ramifications and not just pigeonhole one topic.
1: Ted, thanks for your call. We're at the halfway point here. 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
5: This is EWTN Daily Saint, where each story reminds us that holiness is possible in every age. Nicholas of Tolentino's parents made a pilgrimage to the shrine of St. Nicholas of Myra, asking to be blessed with a child through his intercession. When their son was born, they named him after the saint. As a young man, Nicholas was inspired to join the Augustinian order after hearing a sermon on the vanity of worldly things. After ordination, he was sent to minister to the people of Tolentino. He lived a life of prayer and penance, cared for the poor, and healed the sick. He interceded for the holy souls in purgatory after receiving a vision telling him that his prayers released many souls from purgatory. Nicholas died in 1305 and was canonized in 1446. Hundreds of miracles have been attributed to him. May the life of St. Nicholas of Tolentino inspire you to grow closer to Christ today. St. Nicholas, pray for us. To sign up for the Daily Saint emails, please visit ewtn.com/dailysaint.
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1: It's still time for your phone calls to EWTN's Call to Communion with Dr. David Anders. 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They have been serving Ludington, Michigan for over 10 years now. Congratulations to everybody there at Ludington Catholic Voice from your friends here at EWTN. All right, we just got a text from Max listening in Houston on 1430 AM. That would be one of the Guadalupe stations. Max says, you answered a question about the source and summit And you spoke about how the magisterium says,

0: One's own sacrifice is more important. What is one's own sacrifice during the sacrifice of the Mass, and what should my disposition be during the sacrifice? What am I sacrificing?
1: Yeah, well, you're sacrificing yourself, you know, giving yourself over to God, and that looks like both radical acceptance of the will of God and radical determination to do the will of God.
0: Okay.
1: Right? Committing yourself to the path that Christ outlines. And it can also mean when there's deep unpleasantness in your life, Providence has ordained that you should suffer some trial, that you find it in yourself to say, okay. And trust me, easy to say, hard to do.
0: Yeah. Appreciate that. Thank you, Max. We're getting some calls in right now. Matthew. He's screening him as quickly as possible, but there's some lines open for you at 833-288-EWTN. Call or text 833-288-3986. Here's a question from Carmen. Why does God allow us to have loving relationships with other people if He alone satisfied all of our needs and happiness?
1: Yeah, I think it is a misconstrual. The question presupposes a misconstrual of what it means to rely on God to meet all of your needs and happiness.
0: Mm.
1: Because God is not a concrete material object that I can relate to the way I can relate to a person, or for that matter, a tree or a rock or a stone. And so St. Basil the Great, in answering the question, what does it mean to love God, says this. He says that God has implanted in every one of us a seed of reason, whereby we have a kind of profound intuition into what the good, the true, and the beautiful are. And the love of God is nothing other than living in accord or in pursuit of that true good and beautiful wherever it's found. Because all good and truth and beauty, wherever it is there because it participates to some extent in the Godhead. So I love God in loving my neighbor. I love the beauty of God in loving the beauty of my neighbor. So, you know, the two are intimately connected. And, you know, the gospel says, St. James says, you can't claim to love God if you don't love your neighbor.
0: Well, there it is. Thanks so much for that question. Call to communion here on EWTN. Got a question here from Richard. Richard is a doctor, by the way. He says, Dr. Anders, I am a lifelong cradle Catholic, deeply involved in my parish and committed to my faith. I have been happily married for 20 years to an evangelical Christian who is equally dedicated to her church. I attend Mass every Sunday. My wife occasionally joins me, and I occasionally accompany her to her church services while still attending Mass every Sunday myself. This dynamic has worked well for us over many years. So when I visit her church, they offer bread and grape juice at the conclusion of the service for, quote, those who are in good standing with their church and are believers in Christ. So, my question is it inappropriate for me as a Catholic to consume these symbolic elements? Up to now, I have always allowed the tray to pass me by, but I'd love to hear your thoughts.
1: Yes, it's inappropriate. It's inappropriate because this, while this is not the Eucharist, it is obviously a sort of simulacrum of the Eucharist. It is a pale imitation of the Eucharist, and it is intended as such. It's intended by the celebrants as the rite that Jesus instituted at the Last Supper. Now, it's not the rite He instituted at the Last Supper, but that's the way they understand it. And their policy of open communion, if you are in good standing with your church, come forward, belies a hidden ideology of denominationalism, the idea that the true church is just wherever people sincerely have Jesus in their hearts, regardless of unity in doctrine or morals. And that is a heretical doctrine of the church, right? The church is not some amorphous collection of sincere people scattered across, you know, different historical organizations. The church is an institution founded by Jesus with a continuous visible history through apostolic succession. This is why Catholics do not practice open communion with other Christians. It's not because we don't like them, but they don't belong in the full sense of the word to the church that Christ founded, which is the church of the Pope and the bishops held together by the architecture of the sacraments.
0: Dr. Richard, thank you so much for your question. We'll get back to the phones in a moment here. This email came in from Kevin. Dr. Anders, I was in discussion with a former elder of a non-denominational church about Catholicism. He told me that St. Patrick was against Catholic doctrine and actively preaching against it. This baffled me, considering St. Patrick is a canonized saint venerated by Catholics. So do Protestants generally hold this view on St. Patrick? I'd appreciate any thoughts, as I'd like to respond to this person because I think that they're way off the mark. And then he has another question, but why don't we tackle that one first?
1: So I appreciate the question. So there is a history of the reconciliation of Celtic of Christianity with Roman Catholic Christianity.
0: Uh-huh.
1: And that's not to say that Celtic Christianity wasn't Roman Catholic or wasn't Catholic, but the evolution of the consciousness of Rome's centrality to the universal church is something that grew upon the Celtic Church.
0: Okay.
1: And so sometimes people who say, particularly if they're partisans of Anglicanism, want to make out like there is an indigenous English church that has apostolic origins that developed in tandem with the Roman Church and is a sort of third branch of historic orthodoxy. And so Anglicanism developed this ideology of the three branches, the Anglicans, the Catholics, and the Orthodox, and they try to put themselves in that same vein. And this is the kind of language, the kind of imagery that they would use to support that. Now, you know, there's a lot of problems with that theory, not the least of which is of the three branches, two of them don't buy it. Like, neither the Orthodox nor the Catholics think that the Anglicans are a third branch of historic apostolic Christianity. Both the Catholics and the Orthodox regard the Anglicans as a breakaway from the Catholic Church, right?
0: Sure.
1: Now, the fact that there is an indigenous English or Celtic Christianity that predates the arrival of St. Augustine, not of Hippo, but of Canterbury, Pope Leo's, Pope Gregory's emissary to the Angles, is beside the point, right? I mean, if you were to go back to, say, maybe 7th century Lebanon or Syria, you would find Christians who were never conscious of being out of union with the Pope. Like, they were, it's not like they were rejecting papal authority, but I bet you they'd be hard-pressed to tell you who the Pope was, right? You know, and so when the Crusaders and the Jesuits showed up, first the Crusaders and the Jesuits in the Holy Land, the Maronites crawled out of the holes they'd been hiding in because they were persecuted, and they were like, we're here, we never left, you know? So they went through centuries of not being maybe in active contact with Rome,
0: uh-huh.
1: But it's not like they were anti-Roman as such, you know? They didn't reject the authority of the Pope. And so, you know, church history can be messy, and for that matter, there are people who are canonized saints in the church, or revered theologians who held doctrines that were later clarified or rejected, and they weren't visible heretics because they weren't denying a defined dogma of the church, right? Because maybe there's a dogma that hadn't been defined yet,
0: yeah.
1: Right? So doctrine grows in clarity over time, and so it's anachronistic, I think, to go back and read any saint from a previous era and act like, well, because they didn't understand or affirm every line in the 1995 Catechism of the Catholic Church, that somehow makes them anti-Catholic or anti-Roman. That's a naive and simplistic, reductionistic way to think about Christian history.
0: Sure. Here's Kevin's second question. He says, please let me know about this one. This friend of mine, the former elder of a non-denominational church, also told me that Catholics have committed genocide many times in history, and he brought up the Spanish Inquisition. He was using this as an argument against Catholicism. How can I respond to that?
1: Okay, well, the Spanish Inquisition was not an act of genocide. I'm not defending it, but let's just get our terms straight. Okay, genocide is when you deliberately target an ethnic group for extinction, and that is not what the Spanish Inquisition did. It had other crimes, but that wasn't one of them.
0: Yeah.
1: You know, you could argue that the conquest of the Americas led to the almost genocide of the Native American population north and south, and, you know, as much through smallpox as through conquest. I mean, it was a devastating event for Native Americans, the European expansion, and that gets laid at the feet of Catholics, Protestants, and others, right?
0: Yeah.
1: Now, the argument that the Catholic Church is somehow illegitimate because Catholic people have done bad things, I mean, that cuts both ways. I mean, if you believe in historic Christianity of any stripe, there is no Christian society that doesn't have its share of villains. I mean, and Jesus never said otherwise. So there's a parable about the wheat and the tares. So, you know, I didn't become Catholic because say I wanted particularly to worship with pedophile priests in Boston in the year 2000, but which was what was going on when I became Catholic in the news, but because I wanted to fellowship with, say, St. Augustine and St. Thomas Aquinas and St. Francis. I wanted to model myself after the holiness of the church and not after the sinners of the church. You know, I think it was Oscar Wilde who once said, the Catholic Church is for great sinners and for great saints, and for merely respectable people, Anglicanism will be fine.
0: Kevin, thanks so much for both of those questions. Glad to tackle those on today's edition of Call to Communion here on EWTN. We have time for another call or two at 833-288-EWTN. 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Call us or text us. In a moment, we'll get to Sergeant Lee in Clarksville, Tennessee. Let me tell you about a wonderful weekend program we have for you. Each and every Sunday, Mother Angelica answering the call. Timeless words of wisdom from our wonderful foundress, Mother Angelica, featuring the best of mother's advice to listeners, hosted by Father Joseph Mary and Doug Keck. It's a great show. That's why we air it twice, 2 p.m. and 8 p.m. Eastern on EWTN Radio. You'll only hear that right here. All right, let's go now to Sergeant Lee in Clarksville, Tennessee. Hey, Sergeant Lee, what's on your mind today, sir?
2: Yes, sir. My pastor preaches that once you accept Jesus, you confess Jesus in your heart that you're saved, and there's nothing you can do to lose your salvation. And I don't believe that, but I don't know how to combat it.
1: Yeah, thank you. I really appreciate the question. Well, that's not what the Scripture says. It's not what the Catholic Church holds. So St. Paul says in a number of places, speaking to Christians, speaking to people who have accepted Christ into their life, he says, if you turn back to worthless deeds of darkness, and I'm thinking of Galatians 5 here as one passage, and he enumerates them. He says things like fornication, adultery, faction, hatred of parents, jealousy, bitterness, dissension, etc. He says, if you do these things, you will not inherit the kingdom of God. Period. You know, and the epistles of Paul are filled with what biblical scholars call vice lists. They don't all match up. They differ from passage to passage, but they're not meant to be exhaustive. They're just exemplary. And he says, here's all the kind of behaviors you can't engage in if you want to be in the kingdom of God. And in all of these letters, he's writing to baptized believing Christians, people whom he says have the Spirit. And yet he's warning them against the possibility of damnation. The book of Hebrews, the entire book of Hebrews, is written to believing Christians about the problem of apostasy. And the fact that if they return to a life of sin after coming to faith in Christ, then it's as if they were crucifying the Son of God all over again. The book of 2 Peter chapter 2 actually says that it's possible to enter the way of righteousness and then leave it. And that's so bad, it's better not to have entered the way of righteousness. That's an amazing thing for him to say.
0: Yeah.
1: Right? It was Christ himself who said, he who perseveres to the end will be saved. He who perseveres to the end will be saved. Jesus addresses this doctrine of, well, just confess Christ in your heart and you'll go to heaven. In Matthew 25, he says, many will come to me on the last day and say, Lord, Lord, and I will say, away from me, I did not know you. So there you go.
0: Yeah, Sergeant Lee, is that helpful for you?
2: Yes, sir, and I want to thank you.
1: Thank you.
0: Thanks for your call. It is a call to communion here on EWTN. George is listening in Monroe Township, New Jersey, on the EWTN app. Hello, George. What's on your mind today?
3: Good afternoon. I appreciate the answer you gave to Ted regarding abortion. I didn't really care for the answer, but I appreciate you making the effort. My question is, can the Pope, as the Pope of the entire universal church, afford pet issues that he seems to have, like the environment and what the U.S. is doing regarding immigration and things that slant a little bit one way politically, when there's so much direct suffering in the world that, you know, the cobalt mines in China, human trafficking, and the horrendous stain of abortion, which is, you know, wiping out generations. Can the Pope afford these sort of issues that are, you know, let's pray for water and let's have wide open borders, etc.? That's my question. Can the Pope afford pet issues?
1: Yeah, of course he can. He's a Pope. He can afford pet issues. Of course he can. So what if he has pet issues? Okay. Now, look, let's just speak hypothetically for a moment. Popes have had pet issues for 2,000 years. So here's a pet issue that St. Peter had. Peter didn't want to feel uncomfortable around Jerusalem Christians that came from James. So he backed off and didn't hang with the Gentiles. And that was a bad choice on his part, and Paul rebuked him for it. Some medieval popes decided that their pet issue was they were going to go conquer some city-state in Italy. That wasn't a very good idea in my book, you know, but they had their policy reasons for doing so.
0: Oh, yeah.
1: Pius IX decided he was going to take on the scourge of what he understood to be modernism. That was absolutely a pet issue in his book. I mean, when he was attacking what he understood to be modernism, wasn't there slavery in sub-Saharan Africa? Well, yeah, of course there was. Why didn't he go after that? As you put it, you call it a pet issue. I've been in a lot of churches in my life, Catholic and non-Catholic. I've heard a lot of preachers preach. You know, in the Catholic world, preachers are actually supposed to preach from the lectionary. They have a text every week that's given to them they have to preach on. A lot of the non-denominational world, the pastor just decides whatever the heck he wants to do based on the scriptures, and he comes up with his own priorities, and he goes through the whole Bible and pulls something out and says whatever he wants to say. And, I've been in churches where, I've for months at a time, preachers avoid talking about, say, sex trafficking or cobalt mining or whatever, right? Yes, I mean, humans have a limited bandwidth. That includes the Pope. And they have a perspective that is derived from their personal experience that is not my experience and not your experience. You and I can fault that, and you can say, well, you know, George, if I were the Pope, I would do it differently. I'm sure you would. And somebody would fault you. And that's not to blame or justify the Pope's behavior. It's just to make an observation about how humans function.
0: George, thanks so much for your call from New Jersey today. Call to Communion here on EWTN. We have a question here from, looks like Marie. Dr. Anders, my daughter has expressed she wants to convert to the traditional Lutheran church because she's unable to find answers to several questions that she has about the Catholic Church, such as decisions made at the Council of Trent, the papacy and infallibility, deviations from the teachings of the early church, division within the Catholic Church, salvation, and the canonicity of the deuterocanonical books. She has spoken with priests and spiritual directors, but she's still not satisfied with their answers. Can you offer any advice on how I can encourage her to stay in the Catholic Church?
1: Oh, gosh, yes.
0: She has a profound love for tradition and the Eucharist, and we appreciate any advice you can offer.
1: Yeah, well, first of all, I think she's barking up entirely the wrong tree. All right. Not with her questions, but with the people she's going to. All right. So I read my way into the Catholic Church personally. And when I was on the threshold of wanting to become Catholic, I decided I'd go discuss it with some priests. I thought they were pretty useless, honestly, because this is not their formation. Priests are not trained to be theologians. They're not trained to be historians. They're trained to be pastoral workers who administer the sacraments.
0: Sure.
1: Now, you know, lay Catholics make the mistake sometimes of putting them on a pedestal and assuming because they have a Roman collar, they have an answer to every question. Look, I mean, there are some strict guidelines you have to meet to be made a priest. But native intelligence is not among them, honestly. I mean, I've known priests that are just brilliant, brilliant double PhDs that are multilingual and have the mastery of, you know, polymaths in multiple fields. And I've known the other kind. And even among the brilliant, sometimes really brilliant people just aren't motivated by this genre of question. And so you get lots of erudition on a different topic, but the kind of questions that you're raising just aren't a problem for everybody. And so even a smart person might not commit the intellectual capital to working through them. In my experience, the best way to get answers to these kinds of questions is to find a Catholic who's of keen wit and intelligence, who came from the tradition that you're leaving, or from the problem set that motivated you, and then watch how they worked out those issues that were equally important to them as they are to you, right? Look, this is the work of doing theology, and theology is not about learning pat answers from a textbook. Theology is learning the art of thinking rationally about the mystery of the faith and thinking creatively about it. You know,

0: this was very important to me. It's why I do this show. I'm very well aware it's not important at all to other converts. But for me, I had to work through this kind of question before I could become Catholic. And it became an obsession, so much so that I went and got a PhD in theology. The PhD in theology didn't teach me the answers. It taught me how to answer questions. It taught me how to think creatively through a massive body of historical material in order to work out coherent theories about how pieces fit together. And it's a synthetic work. And in my own life, and I think this is true of most theologians, it's something that, that builds with maturity and over time and extensive reading and reflection. And if somebody gives you kind of a pat, you know, here's the question, checkbox answer, those never satisfied me. You know, I'll give you a good example. When I was coming along, you know, naturally Protestants have questions about the doctrine of purgatory. And a lot of the textbook apologists would just cite 1 Corinthians 3 about, you know, our work being burned up and escaping through flames. They're like, there's purgatory. And I'd look at that as a biblical scholar and go, no, that's not purgatory. That's not what the text is about. And I still don't think that's what the text is about. You know, just giving me a proof text isn't an answer. It's just an assertion. And I had to learn how to think more integrally about the nature of soteriology and justice and eschatology to figure out the logic of purgatory within the Catholic system. So, yeah, I wouldn't start with a priest and a spiritual director. You know, honestly, I'd start with a decent apologist who deals with this kind of stuff on a regular basis, and there are good books of apologetical answers. I would dialogue with converts who are smart, who have come from an intellectual background. But yeah, I wouldn't assume. I mean, I mean, I remember one of the first priests I ever went to, and I told him I was thinking about becoming a Catholic. He told me he was thinking about stopping being a Catholic.
1: Ouch.
0: You know, he was actually very helpful in other ways. But I mean, he wasn't much good at these kind of questions. I asked him about the infallibility of the Pope, and he was like, oh, I don't believe in the infallibility of the Pope. This was a Catholic priest, and he was just like denying dogmas of the faith, you know, and like, I kind of smiled benignly, you know, oh, he's one of those. Okay, that's fine. I know what I've got now, you know. But I mean, like, yeah, I think that's your first problem. There are answers to all of these questions.
1: And, you know, most of them we've tackled, if not all of them.
0: I think we do all of these on this show all the time. I'll just pick one. I mean, I don't know what her problems are with Trent, her specific problems with papal infallibility, the allegation of deviation from antiquity. Now, deviation from antiquity, buddy, man, that cuts both ways. That cuts both ways. If she's thinking of becoming a Lutheran, I mean, God bless Lutherans, but Protestant historians recognize that Lutheran soteriology is a complete novelty, and there's nothing like it in Christian antiquity at all. I mean, this is a, Alistair McGrath calls it a complete theological novum. I mean, Luther pulled it out of his head. He didn't get it out of a text, and nobody before him ever thought that way. So the antiquity thing, I mean, I think Catholics win that battle. On the canonicity of the Deuterocanonicals, I mean, ultimately, it boils down to what is the principle of canonicity? And for reasons I'm getting kind of long on this answer, I won't go into it. But basically, once you get away from the verdict of the church, any theory of canonicity breaks down into incoherence. The only way you know what the canon is sacred tradition tells you. And that is the answer to the question of the Deuterocanonicals. They are Deuterocanonical because the church received them.
1: Marie, I would also refer your daughter to EWTN.com because we've got a huge Q&A section. Also, our friends at Catholic Answers, Catholic.com. And
0: They have full-time apologists that just field these kind of questions, and you can write them and you can call them and talk to them.
1: Absolutely. So think about that as you're approaching and your daughter is approaching, kind of a fork in the road here, so that hopefully she will do what you have in mind. And we thank you so much for your email. Fast-moving show here, Dr. David Anders. Thank you, sir.
0: Thanks, Tom.
1: Keep it right here on EWTN. Coming up next on most of these EWTN stations, it's the wonderful Open Line Thursday with Father Gerald Murray answering all your questions. He's a canon lawyer. He knows his stuff. You'll want to stay tuned for that. 3 p.m. Eastern on most of these EWTN stations. On behalf of our fantastic team, I'm Tom Price along with Dr. David Anders. Hey, thank you for joining us. Be sure to tune in tomorrow at the same time for Call to Communion with Dr. David Anders. Until then, have a great day and God bless.

0: This is Father Carter Griffin. Archbishop Fulton Sheen is one of the greatest evangelists of modern times. In his prodigious learning, with wisdom and common sense, as a masterful communicator, a savvy user of technology, but above all in his love for the Lord and in his integrity of life, Archbishop Sheen drew so many souls to God. Let's pray for his intercession in these difficult times, that we may have the right words for our secularized world and the courage to use those words and the witness of life to make them credible.
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2: This Sunday's Gospel is a challenge. St. Peter approaches Jesus and asks him, "Lord, if my brother sins against me, how often must I forgive? As many as seven times?" Jesus answered, "I say to you, not seven times, but 77 times." And then our Lord gives us a very long parable about a servant who has forgiven an enormous debt and yet then refuses to forgive his neighbor his small debt. At the end of it, the servant is severely punished, and Jesus says, "So will my heavenly Father do to you, unless each of you forgives your brother from your heart." The theme of this gospel is completely clear. Jesus not only desires, but commands us to forgive people who have hurt us. And forgiveness of our neighbors seems to be of utmost importance to Christ. He not only commands us to forgive without limit, but he also commands us to forgive even our enemies and those who don't ask us for forgiveness. And yet, even with all that emphasis, it seems to be one of the hardest things for us to do. I think it's not unreasonable to say that the person who forgives is a person who begins to be a Christian, and that until you learn to forgive, your faith won't mean as much to you. Maybe the pathway forward into forgiveness is found by imitating our Lord himself. Remember that on the cross, the very first thing that he said is, "Father, forgive them. They know not what they do." Even though he was completely innocent, even though he shouldn't have been on the cross by any measure of justice, even though he was cruelly tortured in his passion, even though he was abandoned by his friends, he forgave us all because he wanted us to forgive one another in his name and to make his love known by forgiving our neighbors.
1: For more information, go to www.stjohnleadershipnetwork.org.
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5: When I begin my prayer time, I always enter into it with the expectation that God wants to teach me something. 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
7: 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Today we pray for our bishop. Lord Jesus Christ, we praise you. As a father had sent you, so you sent your apostles. We thank you for our bishop, a successor of the apostles. Give him grace, Lord, to teach, to govern, and to sanctify our parishes and our diocese. Send him the Holy Spirit to enlighten his mind, to inflame his heart, and to strengthen his will in carrying out your holy will. Make him a man after your own heart. Make him a saint. Amen.
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0: It's time once again for Mother Angelica Answering the Call. 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I'm Doug Keck, as always, joined by my good friend and co-host, EWTN Chaplain, Father Joseph Marywolf. Always great to be with you, Father.
4: And with you, Doug. You know, yesterday we had two couples who were both originally from Puerto Rico, have emigrated to the United States, and the one couple was saying that they had a son in their 20s who just loves Mother Angelica and always watches her programs, and how relevant what she said, you know, back in those days is relevant today.
0: Absolutely. I think mm-hmm. in many times we've commented it often, it almost seems more relevant.
4: Mm-hmm. Yes. A growing relevance, right? That she could foresee where we were headed, and the things that we were struggling with then are even more today, something that we're dealing with.
0: Absolutely. And some of our topics, honoring the Sacred Heart, very important to you, Father. Mm-hmm. I know that. When Mother was 3 years old, there's a great little story there. The love of the Lord, and also opening things up. Ask God to open your heart. How mm-hmm. do you do that?
4: Well, you ask Him. So, Lord, open my heart. I'm having a hard time doing it. You know, it's been interesting talking with Sister Regina, who was the first Alabama vocation here to the monastery. And I would ask her, you know, what was it like in those early days and what was going on, especially around the network? I was really interested in what was the atmosphere like and what was going on. She said, it was like Pentecost, mm-hmm. that we just felt like the Holy Spirit was moving and He was working, and He was working in a special way through Mother. And we just wanted to support her, whatever she was doing, because we knew that God was behind it. So, you know, you think about the Acts of the Apostles, it begins with this fire. And I think, too, with the network, it began with this fire, this new beginning that only God really could accomplish. And now it's become this wonderful teaching vessel for the whole world.
0: And do you think there's a certain transformation there, maybe that initial tongues of fire, so to speak, mm-hmm. but then it changes into another form?
4: Like more contemplative,
0: right.
4: and more embracing the sacrifice, too. That's a part of being here, right? That there's elements of sacrifice that all of our employees and the friars and the sisters that we embrace for love of God and for love of others. And so, I think it becomes quieter, more contemplative.
0: And sacramentalized mm-hmm. in many ways.
4: Yeah.
0: Ask God to open your heart. Start there. Here's what Mother has to say.
1: We have another call. Hello?
5: Good evening, Mother Angelica.
1: Welcome
5: back. I love you and I missed you.
1: Thank you.
5: Mother Angelica, can you tell me how I can open my heart to the Holy Spirit? I pray all the time for the Holy Spirit to come into my heart.
1: Yes.
5: When will I know when He's there? And how can I love Jesus the way you love Him?
1: Ask the Lord to open your heart to His love. The Spirit is the love between the Father and the Son. And when we ask for the Holy Spirit, we not only ask for His gifts, the seven gifts, the most important gifts. Charisms are something God can give or not give, and that's up to Him. But He always gave us at baptism and confirmation those powerful seven gifts, and I'll talk about those tomorrow. But what is the Spirit? How did the Spirit come on the apostles? In tongues of fire. And they were so filled with the love of God. That's what pushed them out. That's what made them bold. That's what made them heal. The love of God was flowing with such force that they could do such great things. That's what made them so strong. They were able to go in the lion's den. That's what made Peter so strong that he could be crucified upside down. Ask the Spirit to give you who He is, love. Come into my heart. Come with your gifts, but the greatest gift of all is love. And St. Paul says this.

0: faith, hope, and love, these three. But he said, the greatest of these is love. When I die, faith shall fall away, for I shall see him. Hope shall fall away, because I will possess him. And so what shall be left? Love. That's what's going to be left. See, I have to ask the Holy Spirit to fill me with himself. And what is that? Love. Or we pray to the Holy Spirit for exams and decisions. It's a gift of counsel. And we want to love God and my neighbor, and that's piety. And I want to have a fear of sin so I don't sin, and that's fear of the Lord. And I want to have detachment from the world, and that's knowledge. And I want to understand the scriptures, and that's the gift of understanding. And I want most of all wisdom. But what is wisdom? We should say, who is wisdom? Jesus is the wisdom of the Father. And what do I ask the Spirit when I ask for wisdom? I ask for such a great love for Jesus. For such a burning love for Jesus. That I can forgive my enemies. I can love my neighbor with the same love in my heart as a Jesus love. I can have all the gifts of the Spirit, but most of all, my heart and my soul belong to Jesus. That's what we ask for. We can ask him to open our minds when we read the scriptures, but after my mind is open, I must be filled with love. See, I have to love the one I read about. That's what made these great saints. That's what makes Mother Teresa walk through the streets of Calcutta and pick up men and women full of maggots and worms and rotting off limbs. It's love, see? If we don't love, we have nothing. And that's what you ask for. Everything else will come with it. Ask for the greater things, St. Paul said. The greatest thing is to love. Not to be loved. We are loved by God. That's what urges us on to love him, that we are loved by God. But I can't be spending my life wanting to be loved by my neighbor. I must love my neighbor. There's no commandment that says your neighbor must love you. The chances of that sometime are nil. You know, my enemies increase every day. But I love them. I don't know them. That maybe that's why I love them, because I don't see them. I don't know. I get nasty letters, you know. But the whole thing is my love for God must be so burning, so alive, that it just passes on to you.
1: And moving ahead, our next caller talks about the love of the Lord, and shocked to find out that nuns could speak, apparently.
2: Yes. It's really a beautiful little poem that she's put together here. You know, I had a wedding recently, and in my homily, I quoted Pope John Paul II, where he says, you know, man cannot live without love. And he doesn't understand himself without love. And unless he participates intimately in it, you know, and this especially is fulfilled, of course, in God. And I think this little poem that this person wrote just really kind of brings that across. The love of God is, the Lord is pure, abundant, unique, alive.
1: I like the imagery that Mother has, too, when she talks about that light that shines in the eyes of the saints, and also the idea of the sanctuary light and that light.
2: Yeah, and that's the heart of all of our churches. So that's our great consolation as Catholics, my dear people, is that wherever the nearest tabernacle is, there the heart of the Lord is burning for love of you. And we can always find comfort there. We can always find light to guide the path of our lives.
1: And as Mother says, you can't have a fire unless you get close to a fire, and you can't be warm unless you're near the heat. And that's, you know, in our church, the real presence, and during Mass. And so that's Mother Angelica talking about the love

0: unique. Blessed be the love of the Lord. The love of the Lord is alive. The love of the Lord is free. The love of the Lord is given unto you. The love of the Lord comes from the cross. The love of the Lord is to be held in our hearts. The love of the Lord is sincere. The love of the Lord has been given. The love of the Lord is for us. Blessed and exalted is the love of the Lord.
1: Praise for Jesus. That's a beautiful prayer that comes to us from whoever wrote it, from a heart that is in love. The Eternal Father spoke a lot, you know, who was it now here, to Saint Catherine of Siena. And he says, the soul united to me and the fire of my divine love, loving me, he says, observing the lessons of my truth, that soul becomes a light. You know, we read so much in the gospel, it's don't put your light on a bushel. So put it on top of a mountain for people to see by. And what is that light? Is it your knowledge? Well, a lot of people have a lot of knowledge and they don't even believe in God. Is it your talent? What is it in you that is that light? What is it that shines from the eyes of a saint that says, I'm here? It's like a little, you know, in our churches, in the Catholic Church, we have a sanctuary light. It's a candle, a large candle about this big. And it's, you know, when you walk in a Catholic church, the Lord is there. Today you have a hard time finding him, but if you find the light, then you know where the Lord is, you see. And that light indicates that in that tabernacle is the love of all loves, infinite love. You can't love unless you get close to love. You can't have a fire unless you get close to a fire. You can't be warm unless you're near the heat. See, we have to know that we are loved like this. We think we're going, I don't know, Lord, just we create all these people. And he looks at, oh, who are you? Like, I go around sometime in a network and I see some stranger. And I say, oh, you work for me? Sometimes I say, oh, yeah. I thought, oh, I didn't know that. God isn't like that. He knew you, he called you, he chose you, and he loves you from before time began.
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4: A former Planned Parenthood executive is suing the abortion giant after allegedly being fired for reporting an illegal late-term abortion. Jocelyn, a former vice president of human resources, says she learned that an abortion was performed at Planned Parenthood's Fairview Heights, Illinois facility at 28 weeks after hours and without apparent medical justification. She reported it anonymously through Planned Parenthood's own whistleblower system, and according to her lawsuit, she was subsequently disciplined and fired. These allegations haven't been yet proven in court, but they echo familiar allegations. Many former Planned Parenthood employees have defected and turned on their former employer.
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6: And we do appreciate you staying with us for part two of Mother Angelica answering the call. Doug Kecht, along with my co-host, Father Joseph Mary Wolf. Next up for Mother, she tells a story about when she was 3 years old.
7: Yes, that's always interesting. I think she told this another time, too, but we never get tired. You know, there's different stories Mother told over and over again, and you're just waiting for the punchline, and it never lost its humor, you know. And so Mother telling this real story, you know, of her own struggle as a three-year-old, or how she kind of just responded to her

0: her mother's mother-in-law, really has a great sense of humor.
1: It's interesting, too, because in the discussion here, it's off topic, but Mother talks about learning to drive. She, mm-hmm. Even she could drive in South Dakota, so she didn't drive, right?
0: No, I never saw her drive. It was always Sister Regina would be one of those who would drive her, other sisters. And Mother makes a good point, you know, like when I go back to Iowa, on those wide open spaces, it's a lot easier to pray on the road. But when you're on I-65, it's like you're at the Talladega Speedway around here. Hard to pray. So,
1: right. That's true. That's right. We don't want you praying in the hospital after the accident. Mm-hmm. It's also interesting, too, because Mother makes the point about this with the three-year-old story that she tells here, that idea that we mm-hmm. make innocent mistakes many times. Mm-hmm. You know what I mean?
0: Right.
1: When we're naive about our faith.
0: And, you know, it's something, too, that children can be honest. Mm-hmm. And sometimes they can be bluntly honest, and sometimes the Lord uses that, right, to kind of get a point across to us as well.
1: Right. It's also the kinds of things that we learn from mm-hmm. as we go along. We make those statements, and mm-hmm. as Mother talks about, and we'll see what she has to say when she was 3 years old.
2: Well, we have a call. Hello?
3: Hi, Mother Angelica.
2: Hi.
3: Where are you from? I just want to say God bless you. I think you're just phenomenal. You've given me so much strength.
2: Thank you.
3: The first thing, I just want to make a quick comment. I am a single mother.
2: Yeah.
3: And I wanted to tell you, because you asked a question, what's the first thing you think of when you wake up? And it's funny because 2 days ago I woke up singing Glory to God in the Highest.
2: Praise God. That's wonderful.
3: I'm talking to my guardian angel a lot before
2: great.
3: I go to sleep.
2: That's great.
3: I've got two questions. The first one was the Blessed Virgin tempted, or did Jesus prevent it? And my second one is, which is better, prayer during the day while you're driving and while you're easily distracted, or is it better to pray at a quiet time set daily? I'll hang up and you can answer them.
2: Well,
3: God bless.
2: You're welcome, sweetheart. Well, I think you can pray both ways. I would keep my eyes on the road, though. But you can pray, especially during traffic. That's what I liked about South Dakota. There was no traffic. Even I could learn to drive in South Dakota. But you pray at both times, but not concentrated prayer while you're driving. You can just say a Hail Mary. You can watch. When we go from here to the farm, we say a rosary. But it just say little things, like, Lord, don't let me honk my horn at this slow driver in front of me. Or, Lord, why do you put so many big trucks that look like they're 5 miles long on the highway? Or, Lord, why does everybody pass me up and look mean at me? There's little things, you know. Those are things you wouldn't think of praying about. That's why I mentioned them. What was your first question? I don't know. I don't think anybody can say so, but I would imagine she was tempted but never sinned. We know that. Our dear Lord was tempted in the desert. He was sent by the Holy Spirit to be tempted. So I would imagine Our Lady would have had the same, but not the kind we have. For example, it sounds sensible to me. You don't have the same temptations that a 9-year-old would have, or a 5-year-old, or a 3-year-old. I know about 3-year-olds, because I remember the first boo-boo I made. My mother's mother-in-law was something else. Now that I'm a nun, I can't tell you what something else she was. But anyway, she was a character, and she used to be able to take the bones out of a chicken. And you never knew it. I mean, the chicken looked like a chicken, you know. But if you picked up the leg, it went crunch. There was nothing in there to stop you from crunching. Well, she was very angry at my mother because my mother couldn't do it. You know, my mother was a great

0: cook, but she cleaned the chicken and she did whatever you do with chicken, put it in the oven. And she was griping at her for not doing it right. And I was, like the stove is here, my grandmother was here, and my mother here, and I was underneath here, you know. And I looked up at my grandmother and I said, "Oh, shut up, you all time talk, talk." Three years old. And I didn't know anything about temptation. But see, that showed my character already. My mother lifted me up and gave me a kiss because it was years before I knew I did something wrong, you know. But, and it was wrong, but I didn't know it. But you see, Our Lady had to be tempted in other ways.
1: And closing out this week's program, another caller talking about honoring the Sacred Heart of Jesus. Now, you're involved with that, aren't you?
2: Yes, and the sisters imparted that, you know, that devotion to the Sacred Heart. I actually consecrated their monastery to the Sacred Heart many years ago. And that was a great privilege. But I love one of the promises of the Sacred Heart that Mother mentions here. I will give the priests the power to touch the hardest hearts. So I'm very much comforted by that, that it doesn't depend on me, right? But if I have devotion to the Sacred Heart, that he can use my words, however poor or good they may be, to touch the hardest hearts.
1: What I think is really nice about it, too, in reviewing this discussion, reminding about the idea, I will establish peace in the family.
2: Mm-hmm.
1: And you think about how much lack of peace there is today in the family.
2: And it gives a heart to the home. So we talked about, you know, the tabernacle is the heart of our churches. And this gives a heart to the home. And Cardinal Burke says something interesting, how it's almost connected to the tabernacle when you consecrate your home to the Sacred Heart, that there's a way in which he's present in that home in a new way, just like he's really present in the Eucharist and the tabernacle.
1: Right. Honoring the Sacred Heart of Jesus.
0: We have another call. Hello? Hello?
3: Hello, Mother?
0: Yes.
3: I'm Margie Tauber from Largo, Florida.
0: Uh-huh.
3: And I'm so very happy to talk to you. I'm very interested in knowing, how do we honor the Sacred Heart? You know, pictures of the Sacred Heart.
0: Mm-hmm. Well, I would go. Let's see if I can find it here. I would go to the First Fridays. I think it's somewhere in here he taught. Here we go. Let me tell you what our dear Lord promised St. Margaret Mary. If we would follow the first Friday of every month, our dear Lord asked that we go to Mass and Holy Communion. We remind you of this on every first Friday of the month. And why did the Jesuit order, I don't think they do it anymore, but the Jesuit order were the great defenders of the love of the Sacred Heart. And this is what our Lord promised he would give to us if we honored his love for us. See, we can't imagine God wanting me to love him that much. Number one, I will give to souls devoted to me all the graces of their state in life. He wants our love so bad, he don't know what to do. I will establish peace in their family. Is that why there's no peace in our families? Because we have not devoted ourselves to the love of Jesus. I will bless every house in which a picture of my heart is exposed and honored. I will console them in their difficulties. I will be their refuge during life and at hour of death. I will pour abundant blessings upon their undertakings. Sinners shall find in my heart a fountain and a boundless ocean of mercy. Tepid souls, lukewarm souls, shall become fervent. Fervent souls shall rise speedily to great holiness. I will give to priests the power of touching the hardest hearts

0: If you're a priest and you don't seem to have the power to touch hearts, maybe you ought to look at the Sacred Heart and say, why is it, Lord, that I don't seem to have what it takes to bring people back? I seem to be pushing them away. Those who propagate this devotion shall have their names written in my heart, never to be blotted out. Oh, boy. I promise you, he said, in the excessive mercy of my heart, that all my powerful love will grant that all those who receive communion on the first Friday of the month for 9 consecutive months will receive the grace of final penitence. That means at the end of your life you shall have total repentance. They shall die in my pleasure after receiving the sacraments. My Divine Heart shall be their refuge at the moment of their death. You can't imagine God loving me so much that he's going to make all these promises because he wants me to love him. Not just for the promises, though. It just manifests to me that burning fire in the heart of Jesus who calls all humanity to himself. And what do we say?
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0: Prayer doesn't have to be anything rigid or formal. Of course, we have countless ones we can turn to when words don't come to mind. So rote prayers are fantastic, but I also like to pray by listening to praise music, reading the Psalms, and just listening to God's voice. Keep in mind that prayer is a two-way endeavor. Sometimes we think it's just us talking and God listening. If that's what your prayer life has mainly consisted of, try getting used to listening to God speak to you. You'll hear beautiful and amazing things.
1: Hello, I'm Father Pascal Mary of the Franciscan Missionaries of the Eternal Word. In the name of the Father, and of the Son, and of the Holy Spirit. Amen. Lord and giver of life, we ask for the protection and blessing of every child who is in the womb. We ask for blessings upon their parents, especially upon the mother in this time, that she too would have health and blessing, that those who are near them would help them to give life, to protect the child in their womb. We ask for freedom of spirit and body and mind, conversion of heart, that we would receive each gift of life with the arms, with the heart of Jesus Christ Himself. We ask this through Christ our Lord. Amen. In the name of the Father, the Son, and the Holy Spirit. Amen.
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5: Here's Father Joseph and Doug Keck.
9: And welcome. It's EWTN's Chaplain Father Joseph Mary Wolfe and me. I'm Doug Keck, together again for another episode of Mother Angelica Answering the Call, the weekly program that features our foundress at her spiritual best in responding to the calls of concern from viewers to her classic live shows over the years in the 80s and the 90s. And we're old enough to remember those shows, aren't we, Father?
10: We are. We've been around a while.
9: Absolutely.
10: You know, recently,

0: we had the Adoration Sodality retreat day, and a Father Hollowell gave the retreat. He was wonderful. And he was actually healed of a brain tumor at Lourdes. He had previously gone through surgery and other things. But I liked a point that he made. He said that let's see the Eucharist as a North Star. So all the other stars, they circle, you know, around. But the sailors would always look at the North Star because that one never moved. And so that's what we're trying to do. Point people to the faith, point them to the Eucharist. That's what this network is about, to keep your eyes fixed on that North Star of our Lord and the Blessed Sacrament.
1: Absolutely. And we've got some topics on our program. First up, bringing the faith back into the world. Then we've got why go to confession before receiving confirmation, choosing your own religion. And first up, we can't judge ourselves. Mm-hmm. I think sometimes we either don't judge ourselves at all or we judge ourselves quite nicely.
0: Yes, so when Mother brings up the point, Teresa of Avila talks about the seven mansions of how you advance in the spiritual
1: right,
0: life. And
1: right.
0: We all tend to put ourselves somewhere, but we're often very inaccurate, you know, in that. So we really can't judge that, and we shouldn't really concern ourselves with that. But I thought of a quote of St. Augustine in his Confessions, where this lady's saying, you know, I want to love God. I just want to burn with love for him. And Mother said, you've already received, you know, that gift. But just let me read this quote of Augustine. You breathed your fragrance on me, and now I pant for you. I have tasted you, now I hunger and thirst for more. You touched me, and I burn for your peace. I think that's what this lady was experiencing.
1: Right, absolutely. And Mother points out that, like you said, she's already having that experience. And sometimes people are looking for something more rather than taking in what they have. And they, like you said, sometimes people put themselves in a particular room in a castle, and Mother might think they're still in the moat.
0: But that longing, that thirsting, that's evidence that that's what you want. You want to love God with your whole heart, mind, soul, and strength. Mother's saying, don't look at the emotional,
1: right?
0: You know, but look at what's going on, and even you're just thirsting and longing to do that.
1: Absolutely. So we can't judge ourselves.
2: And now we have a call. Hello?
3: Good evening, Mother.
2: Good evening. Where are you from?
3: I'm calling from Michigan.
2: Great.
3: And God bless you.
2: What is your question?
3: Well, a little quick statement about me. My prayer life is very abundant and rich, and I've seen many blessings come from it. And I know that God loves me, and I know that I love God. But the one petition, when I get around to me, that I always ask for through Our Lady is to fall in love with God, to be consumed by His love.
2: Yeah.
3: I've been on this plateau for many, many years.
2: You've been asking Him that for many years?
3: Yes.
2: Hmm.
3: And, well, I don't know, what do you call many? Maybe I'm impatient. I'm about three, I would say. And it finally came to me, you know, that I've reached. I don't know how to go farther, and perhaps God's testing my patience and my love, but I just want to be burned.
2: How do you expect God to answer you? I mean, there's something you're waiting for. It's not happening, right?
3: Maybe it is, and I don't recognize it.
2: But what do you think ought to happen for this?
3: Well,
2: love?
3: By your fruit. You know, by their fruits you shall know them. And I don't see myself distributing very much good fruit. Not as much as I would like to do. And some help with my faults. And it's just that I see the difference of people that are in love with God. I can see how
2: maybe you see emotionalism, do you?
3: No, I'm looking at you, and I know that's not emotionalism. I'm looking at you and the blessed brothers and the sisters there and people that I've known in my life that are absolutely consumed with God. If I had my way, I'd spend 8 or 9 hours just reading scriptures and praying. But
2: you see, you are

0: already have what you're praying for. Did you know that?
1: No.
0: Yeah, you do.
1: It means I'd be a better person. Maybe that's
0: well,
1: what
0: you see, you're being humble by saying you're full of faults and weaknesses. It takes a lot of grace to do that. To say that I am not worthy of God, that I have so many faults and weaknesses, is the beginning of what you're looking for. I have to have that total emptiness of self in order for God to fill me. And that's the beginning of the very thing you want. And love that radiates comes from the will. See, a total dedication to God. And you have that. You have that. I mean, your one desire is to love Him more. Your one desire is to be absorbed in God. Your one desire is to be able to pray more. That's all I got. What about you, brothers? That's all you got? Huh? You got that? You all got that? All these people have that. You all there, your sisters here, over there, all these men and women. They all have that one desire to know, to love, and to serve God. That desire is what our Lord spoke of in the woman at the well, is thirst. The person who thirsts for God is already on the way to contemplation. Because what absorbs your mind that you want to know Him more? What absorbs your heart that you want to love Him more? Some people never think of God. That is far, far, far from their mind, from their heart, from anything. So you can't judge your own prayer life. You know, there's these seven mansions, interior castles, Teresa called it. And I never saw anybody read that. Don't put themselves in one of the castles, see? And some woman said to me one day, I'm in the sixth mansion. I said, I'm glad to know. I thought you were in the moat. That didn't go well. Oh, she was... And I thought, well, I know you're in the moat now because you don't have any humility. So you see, we can't judge ourselves.
2: And next up, choosing your own religion. How does that work?
3: Yeah, and so people today say, I'm spiritual, but I'm not religious. And Mother gives some really good, clear teaching on this, that we're just choosing what's comfortable for us. And what's most important, really, is for us to do God's will, to follow the plan that He has laid out for us.
2: Right, and I think one of the things Mother points out, besides, you know, the idea is we would believe that the church is, this is Jesus Christ's church, the one He founded. But she also talks about the idea that so many people are chasing after the appeal of the senses, right?
3: Yeah.
2: You know, that makes me feel good or I feel satisfied, and that's not what it's about.
3: No, and our religion is a revealed religion. God has revealed Himself. And so it's for us to learn His revelation. And I couldn't help but think of St. Justin. So he's this philosopher. He's thinking about all of these things seriously and deeply. But it wasn't until he meets this old man who was a Christian who said, you must ask for light from on high, and He will give it to you. And it's when he did that, that indeed he received that light and changed the whole direction. He eventually was martyred for the faith because of his love for Christ. And that's what Mother says here, too, to ask for that light.
2: Right. And as she says, with that kind of sensuality, with people chasing after that, she says, if that was the way it should be, then why don't we just eat sugar all day? Because it tastes great.
3: Right. So that's not the way, just to follow our own impulses or whims of the moment, but to really seek, what has God revealed? And how can I be faithful to what He has revealed and follow in His way? It's not about, you know, doing what is comfortable for me, but following Him.
2: And trusting in the truth. Mother Angelica, choosing your own religion.
0: Well, I got a call. Hello.
4: Hello, Mother Angelica.
0: Yeah, where are you from?
4: Florida.
0: Well, good. What's your question?
4: Mother Angelica, I have a friend who was born, raised a Catholic.
0: Yeah.
4: But he left the church on a kind of spiritual quest. Mm-hmm. He studied the different religions, and he came back to the church a few months ago. But now

0: he thinks he's a fraud. Some of the things you talk about, like your liberal brothers, he's been talking about to me, and I told him I saw a Catholic theologian on TV saying the same thing about original sin, and if he leaves the church, he'll never get the chance to change or to find out what he really believes. And I just thought maybe you could say a couple words, because he believes, like, and I know you hate this, about the symbolic, he's an intellectual, and the original sin is the human being, but the spirit being born into human, and that's what it means. He has different ideas.
1: Well, you really can't be a Catholic with all these different ideas, you see. A Catholic Church is a church that Jesus gave us when he appointed these 12 apostles. And the truth is there. He's looking at all the religions and he's trying to choose one that fits his lifestyle, the way he wants to live. But he really can't, you know. Ask him to pray for the truth. If we live our lives by half-truths, you'll end up with no truth. You'll end up with ideas that fit your lifestyle. You can do what you want, when you want, and how you can. We can't even do that with secular laws. You can't decide, I don't like red, so I'm going through with that light. Try it. But you see, the danger is you may kill yourself and somebody else. You can't have that sense of irresponsibility. And you have to look for truth. And when you find a church that has many truths, they're half truth or no truth. Especially the church or the truth or whatever that appeals to your senses. That's not a truth. That's not even spiritual. Anything that appeals to my sense of taste, my hearing, my intellect, my hands, my feelings, my taste, everything, eyes. If I go and make them enjoy all my senses, everything I want them to, I become like an animal. See, you can't. You have to obey the law of God. Why? Because it's good for you. Builds you up. Why don't you just eat sugar all day? You know what's going to happen to you? You can't just eat meat only or vegetables only. You say, well, vegetarians eat vegetables only, but they always look pale. I'm getting a lot of letters from vegetarians now. But see, if I abuse my body was made by God for protein, starch, and sugar. Little bit of sugar. And meat, protein, fat. And you have to have some fat. If you don't eat any fat, you get a gallbladder problem. See, if you eat too much sugar, your pancreas goes to pot. So every organ was designed by God for those three kinds of... Just don't pile it on, that's all. Then you look right. But see, we just can't make our own rules. You can't.
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4: When you and I come to Mass, we're accustomed to thinking of the beginning of the Mass, what we call the Liturgy of the Word, as a time when someone or someones, they kind of get up, they read from this book, which most of us have limited understanding of, about a people who we really don't grasp, with names that are very hard to pronounce, which we feel embarrassed about saying out loud, because you just know people are going, who's Shiel Teal, for crying out loud, you know? When the Word of God is proclaimed at Mass, it's happening now. It's an event. The wondrous deeds that God has done in human history are being proclaimed in our midst now, and to that, you and I have to respond. And we do respond. We either respond with, "So what? I don't care. This is irrelevant to my life." Or we respond by saying, "Yes, Lord, I believe this, and I want you to take over more and more of my life."
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6: And we do appreciate it, as always, for staying with us for part two of Mother Angelica answering the call. Doug Kecht with Father Joseph Mary Wolfe as we continue on with a question about confession before confirmation.
7: You know, I had the joy, really, of teaching a confirmation class once for St. Teresa in Leeds when Father McCarthy was getting older. And so he asked for help with that, and I did that and actually taught some of our employees. And one of them, Emily, whom you see in Religious Catalog, and her sister, who's now a nun up in Hanceville, Sister Therese. And so we taught them confirmation. That's why they turned out so well, you know, because I taught them.
6: In all humility.
7: In all humility. But yes, you're going to receive a new gift of the Spirit. And I see a flowering of that really in both of their lives. Sister Therese living out that vocation of the contemplative life. And Emily, I saw her yesterday, and just with her three beautiful children and her family. And that's what the Holy Spirit does. He calls us to a particular vocation and helps us fulfill it well.
6: Right, and I think one of the points Mother makes out about the idea when this person seems confused about why they need to go to confession, like she said, well, don't you want to be clean when the Holy Spirit shows up?
7: Exactly.
6: You know, you want to welcome him. And at the same time, also the idea of confirmation not being an initiation service. Like she said, it's not the Catholic Church's Lions Club,
7: right,
6: to use a dated analogy.
7: Mm-hmm. Right, so we are temples of the Holy Spirit. And that's why before we receive a sacrament like marriage, like confirmation, that we want to have the temple clean so that we can receive all that God wants to give to us.
6: And that's why you need to go to confession, especially before going to communion, if you're, but certainly before receiving confirmation. Let's see what Mother has to say.
1: We have another call. Hello?
8: Yes. I have some questions. When I was making confirmation, why do people have to go to confession before confirmation? What's the purpose of it? Like, you always have to confess your sins before you go.
1: You're talking about the sacrament of confirmation?
8: Yes, because we have to go to confession before we go to confirmation, confess our sins. Why do people have to confess their sins
1: but
8: before confirmation?
1: But don't you think if you realize you were going to receive the Holy Spirit, you want to be nice and clean inside? Didn't that kind of make common, isn't that common sense? If I was going to receive the sacrament, a sacrament is something, a vehicle through which I receive God, you see, grace, the presence of God. If I'm going to receive the presence of God, I don't want him to come into a dirty temple. I want that to be sparkling clean. See, confirmation is not an initiation service. You know, you're not joining some giant club somewhere, see? Catholic Church Lions Club, or you know, some other kind of club. You're not joining a club. You're joining the Church of God. You see that you're joining. You're receiving sacraments and forgiveness. And you can't go in there with a dirty garment. You remember that parable? Oh, let me give you a parable now. Parable about the man who went out and invited all kind of guests. Nobody came. He says, go out in the highway and the byways and bring them in. So they brought all these cripples and blind people and all. And here comes one without a wedding garment. Oh, wow. You say, well, what's wrong with that? Well, every host provided a wedding garment for all his guests. So if you didn't come in with a wedding garment, that was an insult. If you come to my party and I give you all these beautiful clothes to wear, and then you come in and you look like a bum or something, you know, like a Raggedy Ann, that would be an insult, wouldn't it? See, here's all these gowns and garments here. And I said, go pick one out, and you'll come out without a garment. And the master said, hey, where's your garment? He said, throw him out. See? So we want to be clean. Confirmation is a sacrament. See, it's a sacrament. And that sacrament raises you to a mission. Not only does it raise you to that ability to be a missionary, an evangelist, a disciple of Jesus, it gives you special gifts. 7 of them. Fear of the Lord, piety, fortitude, counsel, knowledge, understanding, wisdom. Boy, you better be nice and clean when you get those. Because, you see, that sacrament is that special presence of God that comes into me, that makes me like Jesus. And that's where you got to be real clean, huh? And that's, I think, there's something here our Lord says, maybe I have a minute. He said, yeah, you call me Master and Lord, and rightly so I am. If I then, the Lord and Master, have washed your feet, you should wash each other's feet. See, he wants us to be humble. I have given you an example that you may copy me. And I say to you most solemnly, no servant is greater than his master, and no messenger is greater than the man who sent him. Now that you know this, happiness will be yours if you behave accordingly. See, I have chosen you. See, I have chosen you. Those of us who have been chosen by God to receive those wondrous sacraments, to be able to go and get my soul so clean that the Spirit raises me up. What a gift, huh? What a grace from God that I can receive His body, blood, soul, and divinity. Well, don't forget what a wonderful thing it is to know Jesus. To see him face to face. To be able to be clean when you get all dirtied up. Go to confession. Good for you. And then receive that wondrous sacrament. Be like Jesus, shining new.
6: And wrapping things up for this week, another caller. And the question about bringing faith back into the world. Do we have to do that because it's gone?
7: We do, and that's what we're about, isn't it? You know, I think often about the fact that if we're on the air one more day, it's a victory. Because the truth is being promulgated, you know, through the network and bringing the gospel to people. Mother brings out the point, and it's a true point, that ultimately we're not going to solve all the world's problems, that it's going to be when the Lord returns that things are going to be set in right order. But it is for us now, of course, to be faithful to what God has given to us, remain faithful, and help others to be faithful.
6: Right, and we've seen, obviously, through the work of the network and the reach of the network, mm-hmm. as you've indicated on the program before, about the letters or the people you run into and mm-hmm. the impact a mother's work has had on so many people around the world and in so many different ways. And the amazing thing is always, it's sometimes in the littlest thing that, mm-hmm. that helps people.
7: Yeah, and sometimes I'm very surprised. These little prayers before the Mass that really both you, Tom, and Doug really brought about, because I was doing them over the intercom, and people said, you know, we love those. And I've been surprised at the reaction, but those little things God can use.
6: Well, he's using them to bring faith back into the world. Here's Mother Angelica.
1: We can take another call. Hello.
5: Yes, thank you, Mother, for taking my call. And my mm-hmm. question is this. What can be done to bring faith back into the world?
1: You want my real opinion? Honest. I think unless the Lord comes in some way, there is a part of the scriptures very sad. What does it say? It says, when the Son of Man comes, will he find any faith on the earth? I think we're getting there. My answer to that question is, until he comes in some fashion, it's not going to come back. Until we get on our knees or flat on our face, as my sisters do, and our Knights of the Holy Eucharist, until we get down to that in prayer.

0: petition and repentance. It's gone down, isn't it? I rejoice when people like this come. In October, we're going to have almost 6-7 buses a day. I rejoice. Even those who come out of curiosity, they can come and see Jesus. Love Jesus. Be open to change in their hearts and minds. And know his house is beautiful because he lives in it. And that's true of every Catholic church. Its beauty depicts the house of God. We need that now. Now, I don't know how to answer that question. Because my belief is, until the Lord changes it, it will not change. Sorry. Well, we only have 6 seconds. I love you. That's not important as much as you know he loves you.
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0: Join us for Life is Worth Living as Archbishop Fulton J. Sheen brings great wisdom and timeless spiritual guidance on faith and culture. 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
1: At the height of his television ministry, Fulton Sheen walked into American living rooms wearing a bishop's cassock, and he started talking about God. And somehow millions watched. His television program, Life is Worth Living, proved that Americans would listen to serious Christian teaching when it was communicated with intelligence, conviction, and genuine humanity. This may be his greatest lesson for American Catholics today. Let us be bold about what we believe and why we believe it. Servant of God Fulton Sheen, pray for us.
2: Hi, I'm Jeff Cavins, and I would like to talk to you about marriage. You know, in society today, the marriage is under attack. But the marriage is the foundation of society. And clear back in the book of Genesis, in chapter 2, in verse 24, God said, "For this cause a man shall leave his father and his mother, and shall cleave to his wife, and they shall become one flesh." I want to give you three words that you can test your own marriage by and see if there's a problem. And those three words are leave, cleave, and become one. In our marriage, we're called to leave the world and leave all other people. To number two, cleave to our mate. That means that we come after our mate, we pursue our mate, and we become, number three, one. We become one, not only in our thinking, but in everything.
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6: Coming up, Father Benedict Groeschel shares his wise and no-nonsense answers to life's problems. 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
7: Welcome to the wisdom of Father Groeschel. Over the years, Father Benedict Groeschel has produced many wonderful teaching series for EWTN, and we're delighted to showcase a number of them for you. On today's show, an episode from the series Hope in the Lord. Here's Father Groeschel.
8: Hello, I'm Father Benedict Groeschel of the Franciscan Friars of the Renewal from the South Bronx in New York. If you've been joining us for the series, you know we talked about silly hopes and little hopes and great hopes, important hopes, blessed hopes, hopes in God, what happens when you don't hope in God, hope for grace, which is an incredibly important hope and basis of hope, the grace of God. But today we want to take a look at something that seems to compete with hope, and that's sorrow. Somehow or other in our society, we have an idea that people can avoid sorrow, just as you avoid hot weather by putting on the air conditioner or cold weather by having a furnace, having heat, having an electric heater. We Americans think you can change everything. And all of a sudden, there it is, grief and sorrow. Perhaps the sorrow of the death of someone dear to us, and we Americans have the illusion that anything else is at the end of the road. People think that because they pray to God and they're faithful to God, that they're not going to have sorrows in their life. It's a very odd position for someone who believes in a God who, when he was in this world, was crucified. I go back to my original text on hope, which is the fifth chapter of the Epistle to the Romans. St. Paul says in verse 3, "We rejoice in our sufferings, knowing that suffering produces endurance, and endurance produces character, and character produces hope, and hope does not disappoint us, because God's love has been poured into our hearts through the Holy Spirit who is given to us. So tribulation, sorrow are part of life. And I honestly wonder if any of us would amount to anything, if we would ever turn to God, would we have any kind of depth or maturity if we didn't have sorrow? I have friends who have not been given the grace to believe, but when sorrow comes into their lives, they begin to think about the need to believe. And I know people who are very superficial in their beliefs. You wonder sometimes if the God they believe in doesn't look suspiciously like them. And if there's any way they're going to get out of that, it's through sorrow. And I know people who think very much of themselves as servants of God. And sometimes they treat God like King David. And it's sorrow that brings them around. Here's one of the sad, sad events in the Jewish scriptures, the Old Testament. It's from the second book of Samuel, in the 18th chapter. And the king, King David, is waiting to see what's happening with the battle. And in this battle, his bratty son, Absalom, has joined the other side. He's rebelling against his father in battle. An unbelievable wickedness. And a messenger belonging to the Cushite tribes. The Cushites show up every once in a while. Moses was married to a Cushite woman. And a Cushite arrived, and the king said to him, "Is it well with the young man Absalom?" The Cushite answered him, "May all the enemies of my lord the king and all who rise against you for evil be like that young man." And David knew that that meant he was dead. It says the king was deeply moved, and he went up to the chamber over the gate, and he wept. And as he went, he said, "O my son, Absalom, my son, Absalom, would I had died instead of you. O Absalom, my son." What is it? Sorrow and grief. And I assure you, in the Old Testament, the Jewish scriptures, they were not afraid of sorrow. We have the beautiful book that we don't use very often, although it's used in the Catholic liturgy, the book called Ecclesiastes. It's a book of advice. And here's the advice in Ecclesiastes 7, verse 2 and following. It is better

to go to the house of mourning, a house where people are in sorrow, than to go to the house of feasting. For this mourning is the end of all men, and the living will lay it to heart. Sorrow is better than laughter, for by sadness of countenance the heart is made glad. The heart of the wise man is in the house of mourning. The heart of fools is in the house of mirth. It is better for a man to hear the rebuke of the wise than to hear the songs of fools. Many of our young people of our time have heard the songs of fools. The entertainment industry for the young has been largely a song of fools. And I'm happy to say that many young people coming out of this know that they've been listening to the sounds of fools, and they give it up. Eat, drink, and be merry, take drugs, have sex, do whatever you want, for tomorrow that we die. And somehow or other, by the grace of God, they move to the house of mourning, to the place of sorrow. And it does them a lot of good. Sorrow can lead to joy. In fact, our Lord Jesus Christ himself very, very explicitly says this to his apostles right before his death. He says it in John 16. You know, the air was heavy with sorrow. You could touch it. You could cut it with a knife, as we sometimes say. And in John 16, he says to the apostles, he's predicting his own death, "A little while and you will see me no more. Again, a little while and you will see me." And some of his disciples said to one another, "What is this that he says to us? A little while and you will not see me. And again, a little while and you will see me, because I go to the Father." And they said, "What does he mean by this little while? We do not know what he means." And Jesus knew that they wanted to ask him. And so he said, "What are you asking yourselves? What I meant by the saying, 'A little while and you will not see me, and a little while you will see me.' Truly, truly, I say to you, you will weep and lament, and the world will rejoice, and you will be sorrowful, but your sorrow will be turned into joy." And he gives the example of a woman having a baby and the sorrow and pain that she has, but it's gone when the baby is born into the world. "So you have sorrow now, but I will see you," he says, "again, and your hearts will rejoice, and no one will take your joy from you. In that day, you will ask nothing of me. Truly, truly, I say to you, if you ask the Father anything, he will give it to you in my name." Now, the trouble is, like the apostles, we get bound down by the things of this world. This is the moment when Christ is about to leave. In 18, it says, Jesus, having spoken these words, went forth with his disciples across the Kidron Valley, where there was a garden. Agony in the garden is about to take place. And the apostles, like the rest of us, are kind of dumb. We get caught up in sorrow. How does sorrow fit together with hope? That's what he's saying here. You should have hope because your sorrow will be turned into joy. I don't think there's any better time to grow in hope than in times of sorrow. And I say that very personally from my own experience. Perhaps like you, some dreadful sorrows have come into my life. Sometimes there was no way that the sorrow could be reversed. The death of people I loved, the death of people I was trying to help. Particularly one terrible death where a youngster committed suicide as I was trying to get into the room to help him. A sorrow upon sorrow. And it's then that I had hope. When I came back from the hospital, the bullet had gone right through his head. His girlfriend had written him a Dear John. He was a troubled boy. And what do you know that

palate, which could not be surgically attended to 1,000 years ago. And he knew what he was talking about. But his hope, through the mother of Christ, was into Christ. And he says, after this exile, show unto us the fruit of thy womb, Jesus. Now, whenever you are in sorrow, that's the time to turn to hope. This is what St. Paul says. Sorrow, tribulation, recruits endurance, and endurance recruits character, and character brings hope. Don't ever lie down before sorrow. Don't ever quit before sorrow. It can be a very dangerous thing to do. Sure, when some terrible sorrow comes upon us, some terribly bad news, when someone dear to us dies, when something we're working on collapses, when some hideous thing happens in life, perhaps something that we deserve out of the past, you have to fall down and cry. You can't go on in such a great sorrow. But then, after the tears, after the initial breakdown, you stand up and you say, I believe, I hope. You may lose your nerve again and do it again. Get up again. I believe, I hope. And ask for the grace of faith and hope. In my next talk, I'm going to talk about what you do when there is no hope. We have to turn to the Holy Spirit to bear us up on eagle wings. That's where I'll be going. But while you are in sorrow, be sure that you remember what Christ said to his apostles. Your sorrow will be turned into joy. Among the many friends that I had in my life who were saintly people is a man whose life was in many ways filled with sorrow. And he took upon himself the sorrows of other people. I'm speaking about my late dear friend, the servant of God, Cardinal Terence Cook. Cardinal Cook was Archbishop of New York. He was a people's person. When his funeral came, 250,000 people walked past his body. And a friend of mine, also Cardinal O'Fee, Archbishop of Armagh, Ireland, now deceased, stood there and asked him, why did you come to pray for Cardinal Cook? And they all said the same thing. Oh, he was my friend. He was my friend. He wasn't known much outside of New York, except for his pro-life work. He stayed home and took care of things in New York. But he always, always took upon himself other people's sorrows. I know that because he would call me and ask me to do this or that or the other thing for someone in great sorrow. Sometimes we were able to do something, sometimes we were not. But you try. You give it a try. Cardinal Cook's mother died when he was a little boy. That was a terrible sorrow. But his father, a great man of faith, Michael Cook, said to the kids that day, we're going to go on. God will get us through this. You may have heard me tell this before. And then his uncle Jim, Sergeant Jim Gannon, great colorful figure in New York, the man who trained the mounted police to ride horses. And every year in Madison Square Garden, they had an exposition of the horses. And Sergeant Gannon would lead it all. And Sergeant Gannon came home. And there were police cars in front of the house. His wife and three children were dead in a gas leak. And they even got through this with faith and prayer. That's what they had, faith and prayer. And on in life, he was quite ill when he was ordained a priest. He had to discontinue his doctoral studies because of illness. And finally, he ended up what he loved doing, working with the CYO, the youth organization, working with the poor, living in a very poor parish in the edge of the South Bronx. And he spent 1 hour every week in the cloistered convent of the Dominican nuns, praying, making a holy hour. He would often go there, but he had his special hour every week.

Later on, he had cancer, and he lived with cancer for 19 years, metastasized terminal cancer for 9 years. And in his prayer book that he published, he didn't publish any big theological things, but he did publish a prayer book. He has a prayer. It's called the Prayer for the Apprehensive Patient. There's a prayer before operations, after operations. He knew about those. And in his prayer is, Christ said to his loved ones, I am with you, fear not, be not anxious. May I be confident, O Lord, in the trials and crosses of my life, that you will be my constant companion. And whenever I cannot stand, you will carry me lovingly in your arms. May I have no fear of what may happen tomorrow, for the same eternal Father who cares for me today will take care of me tomorrow and every day of my life. O Lord, will you either shield me from suffering or give me the grace to bear it patiently? May I be at peace, and when put aside all useless thoughts and anxieties and worries. Praise you, O Christ, all honor and glory to you. As your passion drew near, you began to know weariness and depression. Thus you took upon yourself the weakness of human nature, that you might strengthen and console those who are fearful and in serious illness. And he knew all about that, all about cancer, for years and years, 9 years, terminally ill, during which time I can testify to the fact that he worked 7 days a week, 16 to 18 hours a day, and never complained. His very close friend, Bishop Patrick Ahern, said to him when he was dying, Terry, I never knew you were sick. I never heard you complain. I never even saw you yawn. What is that? That's the grace of faith, and that's why we call Cardinal Cook a servant of God, candidate for beatification and canonization. But you've known people, and I know people, who have done it, who have smiled through the tears. I've already mentioned the darkness that Mother Teresa lived in, her long life. I never mentioned some of the vicious attacks, utterly untrue, vicious, scurrilous attacks, which continue. Some creature calls the Blessed Mother Teresa Hell's Angel. What nonsense, what tripe. I knew Mother Teresa very well, and I observed her very well. And when people would say evil against her, she would say to me, because I wanted to write about it, I wanted to write and come into public, and she says, what difference does it make? It is not between them and me. It is between me and God, and between them and God. Mother Teresa led a life of sorrow. But what did she always say? Smile. Give something beautiful to God. Brothers and sisters, don't run away from sorrow. Look at sacred scripture. The church takes a line from the Old Testament and it applies it to Mary, the mother of Jesus, the mother of sorrows. O you who pass by the way, attend and see if there is any sorrow like my sorrow. Over the Kidron Valley, where Jesus went to the suffering of the agony in the garden, there's a church called the Church of St. Peter at the crowing of the cock. This church is built over the foundations of the house of Annas the high priest, where Jesus was taken when he was arrested. And there those words are, O you who passed by the way, look and see if there is sorrow like my sorrow. You know, there are many Catholic churches called Our Lady of Sorrow.

and Catholics look to Mary because her faith, hope, and love brought her through the worst sorrow that any mere human being can go through, to see her beloved Son carry completely in himself the sins of the world, to see her good and gentle and loving and merciful Son become the man of sorrows. You know, if you take very seriously the revelation of the virgin birth, that Christ was conceived by the Holy Spirit and born of the Virgin Mary, a belief that I would happily, happily give up my life for. Sure, it's a mystery. Sure, it's a miracle. But mysteries and miracles are all over the place. Don't draw lines. And if we realize that, then we must realize that Christ resembled his mother very, very closely, because they had the same chromosomes. Children born in natural birth only have half the chromosomes of one parent and half of the other. If they happen to be identical twins, they have identical chromosomes and genomes. But this mother and son would have resembled each other in an uncanny way. Good old Saint Joseph just stood on the side and kept his mouth shut. He doesn't say a word. My favorite saint after the Blessed Mother is Saint Joseph, the man who knew when to keep quiet. Doesn't say a word. But Mary, what an unusual bond must have existed between that mother and son. Mary was the one who knew of the Annunciation by the archangel. Mary was the one to whom the old prophetic man Simeon in the temple said, "And your own heart a sword shall pierce." And indeed, it did. We call her Our Lady of Sorrows. But in the Eastern Church, there is another title: Mary, Mother of God, Joy of All Who Sorrow. This is a beautiful Eastern classical icon, showing Mary with her arms extended, sometimes with her cape flowing down. And there are little people, the poor and the hungry, the physically handicapped and the limited, the mentally ill, and the sinners, the prostitutes. And they're all under the great veil of Mary. I was so pleased and grateful on my 50th anniversary as a friar that my good friend and colleague, Father Eugene Fulton, saw to it that I was given a beautiful icon of Our Lady, Joy of All Who Sorrow. And there they are, the poor, the sick, the mentally ill, and the sinners, the prostitutes. There's an angel putting a big white sheet around them, to a woman and a man. Mary, Joy of All Who Sorrow. After Stalin destroyed the beautiful Cathedral of Our Savior, the Russian Orthodox Cathedral in Moscow, it's been rebuilt now. After he destroyed it, the cathedral or pro-cathedral of Moscow Archdiocese became the Church of Our Lady, Joy of All Who Sorrow. And how beautiful it was for me to attend the liturgy on the Feast of the Assumption, which in the Eastern Church is called the Dormition or Sleeping of Mary. And to attend that Mass on August 15th, back in the communist times, the cathedral was jammed with people. And I could only think of that beautiful title, Mary, Joy of All Who Sorrow, because the Orthodox people there that day entered into the liturgy so beautifully. The young choir sang the Eastern liturgy with such beauty and dignity. I thought I was in heaven. And when the consecration came, despite the crowd, everybody put their face to the floor as the priest sang, "This is my body, this is my blood." Mary, Joy of All Who Sorrow. No matter who you are, if you're a Christian,

0: Look through the gospel sometime and see the sorrows of Mary. We call them the seven sorrows. Look at them, and you will share in her sorrow, so that someday you may share with her, the first of all saints, in the joy of the resurrection and salvation brought to us by her suffering and divine Son. Amen.
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2: When the good Lord came to this earth, he did away with the peck order, and he introduced an entirely new principle that the first should be last, and the most important should be the servant of all. The night of the Last Supper, here the 12 apostles were gathered about our blessed Lord, and he took off his outer robe, girded himself with a towel, and began washing the feet of the apostles. When he finished, he said, "You call me Lord and Master. I am your Lord and Master. But if I wash your feet, then you wash the feet of one another." Here was the introduction of something new in the order of authority. Namely, authority is for service.
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3: St. John the Baptist wasn't killed because he refused to bow to some pagan god. Herod, who had John beheaded, didn't care that much about religion. St. John ultimately lost his head because he wouldn't keep quiet. And more specifically, he wouldn't stop challenging Herod and his wife to leave their sins of the flesh. When we challenge people directly and clearly about sin, it can make them angry. When we simply call a sin what it is, that can make people angry too. But sometimes, that's exactly what God is calling us to do. And it's what love demands of us. I'm not saying we're supposed to challenge people all the time when we see them in sin or doing something immoral. Sometimes silence is wise. Sometimes we need to build up a friendship before we can earn the right to be heard. But when those times come where God is calling us to speak with clarity, we can either play it safe and keep silent or be saints. We don't get to be both. St. John the Baptist, pray for us. This is Chris Stefanik from RealLifeCatholic.com on EWTN Radio.
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0: Deepen your devotion to Mary as a family with Through the Year with Mary. Ponder and pray together with children through beautiful art, Marian prayers, weekly reflections, and devotions from around the world. 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
1: The Proverbs 31 woman is a strong woman. Verse 17 says, quote, "She girds her loins with strength and makes her arms strong," end quote. The phrase "girds her loins" sounds strange, doesn't it? What does it mean? In ancient times and in Middle Eastern cultures today, long flowing garments are worn by men and women, and they could interfere with their work, so they tuck them in their waist. It's a practical act, but in sacred scripture, the phrase "gird your loins" has a number of applications. It meant to gather up strength physically, and even more importantly, spiritually, to do a number of things. Number one, to prepare for battle, as we discussed the last two sessions. Number two, to prepare to face trials. And number three, to prepare for priestly duty, both of which we

we'll look at today. Number four, to prepare to repent. And number five, to prepare to work diligently, both of which we will discuss next time. So, to prepare to face trials or give a reason for your faith, let's look at an Old Testament example first. Job stood out as one of the godliest men ever to live on earth. So Satan asked God for permission to test him, accusing Job of only being godly because God kept blessing him. He made his case, and God permitted Satan to test Job, provided Satan did not touch his body. The book of Job records in just a few verses the trials that Job faced. First, a group of marauding Sabaeans stole all of his oxen and donkeys, killing all the servants tending them but one who lived to tell the tale. Next, a firestorm destroyed all of his flocks of sheep and the servants tending them, except the one who lived to tell the tale. Next, the Chaldeans stole all of his camels and slew every servant tending them, except the one who escaped to tell the tale. And finally, a terrific wind caused his son's roof to collapse when all 10 of his children were together feasting. It killed all of his children and all of the servants except the one who escaped to tell the tale. How would Job respond? How could we? Job 1:20-22 says, quote, "Then Job arose and rent his robe and shaved his head and fell upon the ground and worshiped. He said, quote, naked I came from my mother's womb and naked shall I return. The Lord gave and the Lord has taken away. Blessed be the name of the Lord," end quote. And in all of this, Job did not sin or charge God with wrong, end quote. So what happens? Satan comes back to God. He asked to test Job further, afflicting his body this time. Job 2:7-9, quote, "So Satan went forth from the presence of the Lord and afflicted Job with loathsome sores from the sole of his foot to the crown of his head. And he took a potsherd with which to scrape himself and sat among the ashes. And then his wife said to him, 'Do you still hold fast your integrity? Curse God and die.' But he said to her, 'You speak as one of the foolish women who would speak. Shall we receive good at the hand of God, and shall we not receive evil?' In all this, Job did not sin with his lips," end quote. There are two parts to this second set of sufferings. First, he is experiencing physical affliction with the boils, head to toe. But the second is that his wife piles on. You know, every loss he had, she experienced. But now she has hit her limit. She feels like God has turned on Job, and the only thing left is to just go ahead and curse God and die. You've been abandoned by God, abandon him. Where she should have been a comfort, to come alongside him, to encourage him, to pray with him and for him, to urge him to trust God, even in the midst of all of these tremendous difficulties, she allows her despair to overwhelm her. She fails him when he needs her most. Even at this point, Job does not abandon God, but chooses to trust him. But then come the false friends. Friends who were sure that only God would have afflicted him in this way because he sinned, adding salt to the wounds. They are false friends because they do not understand God and they do not interpret rightly what is going on. But when Job hits his own limit and decides to declare how righteous he is, God gives him a response. In Job 38, verses 1-4, quote, "Then the Lord answered Job out of the whirlwind, 'Who is this that darkens counsel by words without knowledge? Gird up your loins like a man. I will question you, and you shall declare to me. Where were you when I laid the foundation of the earth? Tell me if you have understanding. Who determined its measurements? Surely you know. Or who stretched the line upon it?
And again in Job 41:8, quote, "And the Lord said to Job, shall a fault finder contend with the Almighty? He who argues with God, let him answer it." Then Job answered the Lord, "Behold, I am of small account. What shall I answer thee? I lay my hand on my mouth. I've spoken once and I will not answer twice, but I will proceed no further." Then the Lord answered Job out of the whirlwind, "Gird up your loins like a man. I will question you and you declare to me. Will you even put me in the wrong? Will you condemn me that you may be justified?" End quote. When you think you've got God in the dock accusing him, you'll find you are the one, I am the one needing to answer to him. Job is cut to the heart, and then he humbles himself. The Lord hears his prayers. He blesses him, restoring everything that he has lost. And he even forgives the false friends when Job decides to pray for them. Like Job, we're to gird our loins to answer a challenge, including strengthening our minds with truth. St. Peter urges us in 1 Peter 1:13, quote, "Therefore, gird up your minds, be sober, set your hope fully upon the grace that is coming to you at the revelation of Jesus Christ," end quote. Suffering, difficulties, trials will come. Satan attacks. We need to know why we believe what we believe. Then we can better prepare our children to understand their faith so that they can answer the challenges they will inevitably face. We don't need to live in dread about what those trials will be, but we do need to trust the Lord for grace to come in time of need. As St. Paul assures his disciple Timothy, quote, "For God did not give us a spirit of timidity, but a spirit of power and love and self-control. Do not be ashamed then of testifying to our Lord, nor of me, his prisoner, but share in suffering for the gospel in the power of God," end quote. 2 Timothy 1:7-8. Like Timothy, we have received the Holy Spirit through baptism, and we have been sealed in the Holy Spirit through confirmation. This is the Spirit who releases God's power in our lives so that we can bear testimony faithfully. We do not need to fear being tested, but we still have to prepare to gird our loins to answer for our faith, just as St. Paul challenged Timothy to prepare in 2 Timothy 2:15, quote, "Do your best to present yourself to God as one approved, a workman who has no need to be ashamed, rightly handling the word of truth," end quote. What's the word of truth? The scriptures. St. Paul had already experienced the presence of the Lord and the power of the Lord when he bore testimony. And he declares to Timothy, quote, "But the Lord stood by me and gave me strength to proclaim the message fully, that all the Gentiles might hear it," end quote. 2 Timothy 4:17. Likewise, we can rely on the Lord to give us the words we need when we face trials. At the same time, we need to prepare to give an answer for the hope that we have. Following the great chapter on the heroes and heroines of the faith in Hebrews 11, the writer of Hebrews challenges us in chapter 12:3-4, quote, "Consider him who endured from sinners such hostility against himself, so that you may not grow weary or faint-hearted. In your struggle against sin, you have not yet resisted to the point of shedding your blood," end quote. By God's strength, we can face trials, even with heroic virtue. The third application is to gird our loins for priestly duty. Now, wait a minute. I'm a woman. I can't be a priest. I can't be ordained. No, I'm not addressing women's ordination in any fashion. But like Israel, we have been called to be a kingdom of priests. Allow me to give you some background. When Moses brings the people of Israel out of Egypt to Mount Sinai, he meets with the Lord and receives this word for Israel in Exodus 19:4-6, quote, "You have seen what I did to the Egyptians and how I bore you on eagle's wings and brought you to myself.
Now, therefore, if you will obey my voice and keep my covenant,

0: You shall be my own possession among all peoples, for all the earth is mine, and you shall be to me a kingdom of priests and a holy nation. These are the words which you shall speak to the children of Israel." End quote. Originally, the Israelites were called as a kingdom of priests to bring truth to all the nations. As God's firstborn, they were to proclaim God's word to all the nations so that all would believe. God was not their own individual possession, but they were to share truth that all would come to know and love the Lord. In many ways, they failed in this mission. Numbers 1 to 6 gives us a very important consequence of their covenant breaking when they worshiped the golden calf at Mount Sinai. Before the golden calf incident, every firstborn was a priest within their own family. These were the very firstborn sons whose lives had been spared when the angel of death passed over the faithful Israelite houses back in Egypt. When Moses discovers the idolatry and debauchery in the midst of the golden calf incident, he cries out, "Who is on the Lord's side?" And you'd expect the firstborn sons to rally to him, but they don't. The Levites, however, stand firm with Moses. And as a consequence, the priesthood is taken away from the firstborn sons and transferred to the Levites by Almighty God. Then God vests his people with strength for priestly duty. Before the Levites are ordained to the priesthood, in Exodus 29:9, Aaron and his sons were girded with priestly garb. Quote, "And you shall gird them with girdles and bind caps on them, and the priesthood shall be theirs by a perpetual statute. Thus you shall ordain Aaron and his sons," end quote. Fast forward to King David, who understood his own call to priestly kingship, even though he was not a Levite. For instance, he led the Israelites in procession, returning the Ark of the Covenant to Jerusalem, which is recorded in 2 Samuel 6:14 to 15. Quote, "And David danced before the Lord with all his might, and David was girded with a linen ephod," which is priestly garb. "So David and all the house of Israel brought up the Ark of the Covenant with shouting and with the sound of the horn," end quote. In Christ, you and I receive Israel's original call to priesthood and kingship. St. John writes in Revelation 1, 5, quote, "To him who loves us and has freed us from our sins by his blood and made us a kingdom, priests to his God and Father, to him be glory and dominion forever and ever. Amen," end quote. By virtue of our baptism, you and I participate in Christ's roles as priest, prophet, and king. Together, we are restored as a kingdom of priests. This is a different priesthood than the ordained priesthood, with its unique role in persona Christi capit, but a genuine priesthood of all believers. Through our participation in the offering of the Mass, the bread and the wine represent us and our own self-offering. The Spirit transforms our gift through the words of the ordained priest into Christ's own body and blood, which we receive. Through the words and actions of the ordained priests, all of us participate in receiving our Lord's perpetual self-offering, which is represented on the altar. We are not passive observers, but active participants in the Eucharistic celebration. We also have a prophetic role. Prophets like Jeremiah were commanded, quote, "But you gird up your loins, arise and say to them everything that I command you. Do not be dismayed by them, lest I dismay you before them," end quote, Jeremiah 1:17. Like Jeremiah, we are to speak God's word to one another. We bear witness through our words and our actions prophetically. And we also have a part in Christ's kingship, bringing his heavenly reign to bear on earth. God empowers us all to be faithful in our vocations, to live his call for our lives in his strength.
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3: We can't have time for another call. Hello?
4: Hello.
3: Where are you from? Island.
4: And what is your question?
3: I was watching television, and I switched channels, and I saw you.
4: Uh-huh.
3: And I was, I guess you call it arrested, watching you, listening. I had a question for you. I stayed away from the church. I've been away for about 26 months now.
4: Yeah.
3: A lot of things, very painful, happened in my life. And I guess I've been angry with God.
4: Yeah.
3: And not known what to say in a prayer. Maybe even felt that my prayers weren't heard anymore. And I've been bitter and angry.
4: Can I pray for you?
3: Would love your prayer.
4: All right. Lord Jesus, this child of yours loves you, and you love her. I don't know what happened, Lord, but let her know you want her back. Give her grace and love and bring her back. To you, my friend, I'd like you to go to a Catholic church where Jesus is exposed and just sit there. Tell him about your anger and just let his love and his peace, the light that comes from that Eucharist, fill your heart with love and joy and forgiveness and hope. Come back home. Don't stay away. Right now in the little Catholic church, the Lord is saying to himself, I hope she comes. Go. He's waiting for you as if you were the only person in the world. I'll pray for you. Bye now.
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0: And now's the time we turn to a question that comes to us at BelovedandBlessed.com. I have a fourth grader and a sixth grader that I want to homeschool. Do you have any curriculum that you would recommend? There are many wonderful programs out there, and I am not speaking negatively about any of them, but I would say I have really enjoyed Mother of Divine Grace. What I like about their approach is it is classical as an approach. It gives you great flexibility in being able to either buy just the curriculum individually or for an entire grade. Or you can purchase the lesson plans in addition, and you can even hire them to provide a tutor who will give you guidance and even do the grading. So there's a full spectrum of services that they offer. I think it's important to know that whatever curricula you choose, if you follow it, your children are going to learn. They're going to benefit. I would say also that at the moment, we're heading into summertime, and summer can be a great time to borrow curricula some of your friends may enjoy. And you could just take some time, you know, borrow from one friend and look through it, maybe even show it to your child and see if it seems something that you'd enjoy using, that child would enjoy using, and then you can return it and borrow someone else's. You can always also change curricula mid-course. You know, one of the advantages of homeschooling is not only can you select the curricula that you begin with, but you also can change midstream. And, you know, there are teachers who unfortunately have to just use the curricula someone else chose for them to use, but you've got some real flexibility there. I would close with this thought. You always teach the child rather than the curricula. So the ultimate goal is understanding and mastery of the concepts and always keep that joyful attitude of how can I help my son or daughter understand and then build on the knowledge that they're gaining. Thank you. Let me close in a quick word of prayer in the name of the Father and of the Son and the Holy Spirit. Amen. Most gracious Lord, we thank you for the ways in which you are calling us to prepare, to be aware not only of the tasks to which you've called us, but also the spiritual dimensions that underlie it. Please help us to be faithful in making ourselves available to serve you and to serve those that you have placed in our care. We pray this in the precious name of Jesus. Amen. God bless you. Thank you for joining me for this episode of Beloved and Blessed. To have your questions answered on the show, please send me an email at Kimberly@belovedandblessed.com. God bless you.
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0: Have you ever heard someone say, "We need change"? G.K. Chesterton says, "Modern men are not familiar with the rational arguments for tradition, but they are familiar, almost wearily familiar, with all the rational arguments for change." We should not be too quick to favor the new over the old. We should never tear down a wall unless we know why it was put up. If we don't understand the purpose of a tradition, we should first learn that purpose and then decide if the tradition needs to be changed or if we are the ones who need to change. Maybe the tradition is right and we are wrong.
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3: Let us strive to know the Lord. Quick question to you and me right now. Is that what you and I are doing every single day? When you and I wake up every day, do we strive to know Jesus or not? In the Old Testament, in the same book of Hosea, a little bit later on, it's in chapter 14, the Lord says through the prophet, "My people perish." Or in another translation, "My people are being destroyed because of a lack of knowledge." Not a lack of data. We got tons of data. Not a lack of information. We got a lot of information. Not just about things that are happening in the world. We got a lot of data, a lot of knowledge, a lot of information about God, but not a lot of intimacy with God. Not a lot of relationship with God. Not a lot of friendship. That's the cry of God's heart. God wants to give himself to us in the incredible gift of friendship, and we're not taking advantage of it.
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2: 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A lot of times I just sit in my car after I reach my destination so that I can hear the rest.
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5: 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O child Jesus, born of Mary, with the Magi we give you homage. 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
8: 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We'll experience his grief and misery as Jerusalem is destroyed by the Babylonians. Father Mike relates that to our own suffering. In the midst of our broken world, God is still always present to us.
7: Hi, my name is Father Mike Schmitz, and you're listening to the Bible in a Year, where we encounter God's voice and live life through the lens of Scripture. Using the Great Adventure Bible timeline, we'll read all the way from Genesis to Revelation, discovering how the story of salvation unfolds and how we fit into that story today. The Great Adventure Bible timeline was developed by Jeff Cavins and is provided by Ascension, who produced and funded this program. It is day 253. We're reading today from Jeremiah chapter 45 and 46. Chapter 45 is a little word of comfort to Baruch. Remember, Baruch is the scribe, the one who's writing down the words of Jeremiah. And he's been discouraged. He is disheartened. And we also, this is a flashback, in case you're wondering. Remember, the book of Jeremiah is not incredibly chronological. So this is going back to before even the complete destruction of Jerusalem and before.

he and Baruch and Jeremiah were carted off to Egypt. Also, chapter 46 begins this section of God's words of condemnation, God's words of judgment, essentially, on the nations surrounding Judah. So that goes from 46 to 51. So that's going to be what's happening today in the next couple of days, as well as Lamentations chapter 1. So Lamentations chapter 1, if you remember the context, is when the Babylonians were besieging the city of Jerusalem, it was horrible. And there was so much death and destruction and hunger. There was cannibalism. There was just horrible, horrible, horrible. So this is the Book of Lamentations of Jeremiah as he walks around the city in the middle of the siege. And it's just heartbreaking for the next 4 days for us, because it was heartbreaking, life-breaking for the Jewish people there in Jerusalem. So we're reading Jeremiah 45 and 46, Lamentations 1, and Proverbs 17, verses 21 through 28. The Book of Jeremiah, chapter 45. A word of comfort to Baruch. The word that Jeremiah the prophet spoke to Baruch, the son of Neriah, when he wrote these words in a book at the dictation of Jeremiah in the fourth year of Jehoiakim, the son of Josiah, king of Judah. Thus says the Lord, the God of Israel, to you, O Baruch. You said, woe is me, for the Lord has added sorrow to my pain. I am weary with my groaning, and I find no rest. Thus shall you say to him, thus says the Lord, behold, what I have built, I am breaking down, and what I have planted, I am plucking up. That is, the whole land. And do you seek great things for yourself? Seek them not. For behold, I am bringing evil upon all flesh, says the Lord. But I will give you your life as a prize of war in all places to which you may go. Chapter 46, Judgment Against Egypt. The word of the Lord, which came to Jeremiah, the prophet, concerning the nations. About Egypt, concerning the army of Pharaoh Necho, king of Egypt, which was by the river Euphrates at Carchemish, and which Nebuchadnezzar, king of Babylon, defeated in the fourth year of Jehoiakim, the son of Josiah, king of Judah. Prepare buckler and shield, and advance for battle. Harness the horses, mount, O horsemen. Take your stations with your helmets, polish your spears, put on your coats of mail. Why have I seen it? They are dismayed and have turned backward. Their warriors are beaten down and have fled in haste. They look not back, terror on every side, says the Lord. The swift cannot flee away, nor the warrior escape. In the north by the river Euphrates, they have stumbled and fallen. Who is this, rising like the Nile, like rivers whose waters surge? Egypt rises like the Nile, like rivers whose waters surge. He said, I will rise, I will cover the earth, I will destroy cities and their inhabitants. Advance, O horses, and rage, O chariots. Let the warriors go forth. Men of Ethiopia and Put who handle the shield, men of Lud skilled in handling the bow. That day is the day of the Lord God of hosts, a day of vengeance to avenge himself on his foes. The sword shall devour and be sated, and drink its fill of their blood. For the Lord God of hosts holds a sacrifice in the north country by the river Euphrates. Go up to Gilead and take balm, O virgin daughter of Egypt. In vain you have used many medicines. There is no healing for you. The nations have heard of your shame, and the earth is full of your cry. For warrior has stumbled against warrior. They have both fallen together. The word which the Lord spoke to Jeremiah the prophet about the coming of Nebuchadnezzar, king of Babylon, to strike the land of Egypt. Declare in Egypt and proclaim in Migdol. Proclaim in Memphis and Tapanes. Say, stand ready and be prepared, for the sword shall devour round about you. Why has Apis fled? Why did not your bull stand? Because the Lord thrust him down. Your multitude stumbled and fell, and they said to one another, arise, and let us go back to our own people and to the land of our birth because of the sword of the oppressor. Call the name of Pharaoh, king of Egypt, noisy one who lets the hour go by. As I live, says the king, whose name is the Lord of hosts. Like Tabor among the mountains, and like Carmel by the sea shall one come. Prepare yourselves baggage for exile, O inhabitants of Egypt, for Memphis shall become a waste, a ruin without inhabitant. A beautiful heifer is Egypt, but a gadfly from the north has come upon her. Even her hired soldiers in her midst are like fatted calves. Yes, they have turned and fled together. They did not stand. For the day of their calamity has come upon them, the time of their punishment. She makes a sound like a serpent gliding away, for her enemies march in force and

come against her with axes, like those who fell trees. They shall cut down her forest, says the Lord, though it is impenetrable, because they are more numerous than locusts. They are without number. The daughter of Egypt shall be put to shame. She shall be delivered into the hand of a people from the north. The Lord of hosts, the God of Israel, said, Behold, I am bringing punishment upon Ammon of Thebes and Pharaoh and Egypt and her gods and her kings, upon Pharaoh and those who trust in him. I will deliver them into the hand of those who seek their life, into the hand of Nebuchadnezzar, king of Babylon, and his officers. Afterward, Egypt shall be inhabited as in the days of old, says the Lord. But fear not, O Jacob, my servant, nor be dismayed, O Israel. For behold, I will save you from afar, and your offspring from the land of their captivity. Jacob shall return and have quiet and ease, and none shall make him afraid. Fear not, O Jacob, my servant, says the Lord, for I am with you. I will make a full end of all the nations to which I have driven you, but of you I will not make a full end. I will chasten you in just measure, and I will by no means leave you unpunished. The Lamentations of Jeremiah, Chapter 1, The Deserted City. How lonely sits the city that was full of people! How like a widow has she become, she that was great among the nations. She that was a princess among the cities has become a vassal. She weeps bitterly in the night, tears on her cheeks. Among all her lovers, she has none to comfort her. All her friends have dealt treacherously with her. They have become her enemies. Judah has gone into exile because of affliction and hard servitude. She dwells now among the nations, but finds no resting place. Her pursuers have all overtaken her in the midst of her distress. The roads to Zion mourn, for none come to the appointed feasts. All her gates are desolate, her priests groan. Her maidens have been dragged away, and she herself suffers bitterly. Her foes have become the head, her enemies prosper, because the Lord has made her suffer for the multitude of her transgressions. Her children have gone away, captives before the foe. From the daughter of Zion has departed all her majesty. Her princes have become like deer that find no pasture. They fled without strength before the pursuer. Jerusalem remembers, in the days of her affliction and bitterness, all the precious things that were hers from days of old. When her people fell into the hand of the foe, and there was none to help her, the foe gloated over her, mocking at her downfall. Jerusalem sinned grievously. Therefore, she became filthy. All who honored her despise her, for they have seen her nakedness. Yes, she herself groans and turns her face away. Her uncleanness was in her skirts. She took no thought of her doom. Therefore, her fall is terrible. She has no comforter. O Lord, behold my affliction, for the enemy has triumphed. The enemy has stretched out his hands over all her precious things. Yes, she has seen the nations invade her sanctuary. Those whom you forbade to enter your congregation. All her people groan as they search for bread. They trade their treasures for food to revive their strength. Look, O Lord, and behold, for I am despised. Is it nothing to you, all you who pass by? Look and see if there is any sorrow like my sorrow, which was brought upon me, which the Lord inflicted on the day of his fierce anger. From on high he sent fire. Into my bones he made it descend. He spread a net for my feet. He turned me back. He has left me stunned, faint all the day long. My transgressions were bound into a yoke. By his hand, they were fastened together. They were set upon my neck. He caused my strength to fail. The Lord gave me into the hands of those whom I cannot withstand. The Lord flouted all my mighty men in the midst of me. He summoned an assembly against me to crush my young men. The Lord has trodden as in a winepress the virgin daughter of Judah. For these things I weep. My eyes flow with tears. For a comforter is far from me, one to revive my courage. My children are desolate, for the enemy has prevailed. Zion stretches out her hands, but there is none to comfort her. The Lord has commanded against Jacob that his neighbors should be his foes. Jerusalem has become a filthy thing among men. The Lord is in the right, for I have rebelled against his word. But hear, all you peoples, and behold my suffering. My maidens and my young men have gone into captivity. I called to my lovers,
but they deceived me.

A stupid son is a grief to a father, and the father of a fool has no joy. A cheerful heart is a good medicine, but a downcast spirit dries up the bones. A wicked man accepts a bribe from the bosom to pervert the ways of justice. A man of understanding sets his face toward wisdom, but the eyes of a fool are on the ends of the earth. A foolish son is a grief to his father, and bitterness to her who bore him. To impose a fine on a righteous man is not good. To flog noble men is wrong. He who restrains his words has knowledge, and he who has a cool spirit is a man of understanding. Even a fool who keeps silent is considered wise. When he closes his lips, he is deemed intelligent. Father in heaven, we give you praise. Thank you so much for your word. Thank you for introducing us to the cries, the experience of Baruch, who was this kind of silent partner with Jeremiah, who is the scribe. Jeremiah, thank you for introducing us to his suffering. Thank you for introducing us to Lamentations, this heartbreak of the people of Jerusalem, the heartbreak of Jeremiah as he walked through the streets and saw such great suffering. And thank you for the wisdom that you offer us in Proverbs. Help us to not just hear the wisdom, but to live wisdom with our whole heart, mind, soul, and strength. Help us to love you with all of our heart, mind, soul, and strength. In Jesus' name we pray, amen. In the name of the Father, and of the Son, and of the Holy Spirit, amen. Continuing our theme of looking at the Proverbs, there's so many good things. Again, noting how we can honor our parents. You know, a foolish son is a grief to his father and bitterness to her who bore him. Our father and mother are honored when we're wise, and we've strived to be wise. And that's a good thing. But also, this last proverb of chapter 17, even a fool who keeps silent is considered wise. When he closes his lips, he is deemed intelligent. There's that kind of secular proverb, I think, that says better to stay silent and be considered a fool than to speak and remove all doubt. And that kind of a situation is this, although we recognize that we're so tempted oftentimes to speak and say, here's my opinion on this, that, or the other thing. Says the man who's giving a daily podcast and offering his opinion on this, that, or the other thing. So I recognize that it'd be a lot easier to not say anything. In fact, when we get to James chapter 3, the letter of James in the New Testament, one of the things James is going to say is not many of you should aspire to be teachers, because teachers will be liable to a greater judgment. Anyone who takes upon themselves that role of here, I'm going to teach, is putting themselves in a dangerous spot, because there's a higher standard for those who are leading, and which is good, because we need to take all this seriously as we take the next step seriously. Here's Baruch in chapter 45 of Jeremiah. Remember, this is after the destruction of Jerusalem. Actually, we've gone back. Remember that Jeremiah is not chronological. So in kind of our story, we have the destruction of Jerusalem. Jeremiah and Baruch are uprooted and they're basically kidnapped and brought to Egypt. But now I have a flashback to when Jehoiakim is still the king of Judah. And in the midst of this, Baruch is really troubled. Baruch is suffering a lot. And he even says, woe is me. Because we forget about this. We forget about the fact that here's Jeremiah, who gets, you know, thrown into the cistern and sinks into the mire and gets arrested and gets all this kind of, you know, this horrible, horrible treatment. And yet here's Baruch, who also is getting a lot of this horrible treatment. And we don't get as much focus on him because of the fact that he's the scribe to Jeremiah the prophet. And so this is really interesting, because then the word of the Lord comes to Jeremiah and he says this, and this is so good. It says, thus says the Lord, the God of Israel, to you, O Baruch. And this is so good. Why is it so good? Because Baruch has been writing down the words of the prophet Jeremiah for other people. And here is the word of God coming through the prophet Jeremiah for him personally. And this is, what a gift it is to be able to understand scripture. Yes, in context, written for people in a certain place in a certain time, but also for us. Baruch has not only heard the words of call to repentance and brace yourself for, you know, the coming destruction, but also, yeah, Baruch, not just them, you. This isn't just for others. This is also for you. And so we need to take it personally, but here is the word of the Lord that came to Jeremiah for Baruch. Behold, what I've built, I'm breaking down. What I've planted, I'm plucking up. That is the whole land. And you seek great things for yourself, seek them not. For behold, I'm bringing evil upon all flesh. This is what's coming, you know, even more destruction. But I will give you your life as a prize of war and all the places to which you may go. Just this word of consolation.

Again, it's not a word of saying, Baruch, you know, the time of suffering is over. The Baruch, the time of distress and the time of trial for you, the time of pain is done. Don't worry about it. I'm on your side. He says, no, that's still coming. That judgment still has to come. This world in which we live is still fallen. But you, Baruch, I want to let you know, I'm going to continue to bless you. And that's such a good word for us, because here we are living in the middle of this broken world and recognizing that disaster will still come upon us. I mean, every one of us, not just, oh, some suffering. No, disaster will still come upon us. The people we love the most will still die. We will still die. They will get sick. We will get sick. And yet, in the midst of that disaster, we have the Lord. And he says, I will still bless you. I'm still in your midst. I'm still present to you. Now also, we've heard this book of the prophet Jeremiah, where Jeremiah is speaking to the nation of Israel multiple times, saying, basically, you got to repent, or King Nebuchadnezzar, the king of Babylon, God is going to use him to bring you to repentance. He's going to use him to bring you to your knees because you have not listened to the Lord. And that's basically all of Jeremiah, right? Now here from chapter 46 to chapter 51 is Jeremiah speaking to the nations and saying that you too, like here starts with Egypt here in chapter 46, starts with Egypt and says, okay, God is also going to use Nebuchadnezzar to bring judgment upon you, O Egypt, because you have not given your heart to the Lord. You have also been in rebellion against God, even if you're not in covenant, they're not a covenant people, but at the same time, they've lived wickedly. And so here is God who says, I'm going to use this Nebuchadnezzar to bring judgment, my judgment upon you as well. And so we just recognize that's going to happen for the next couple chapters. We have the Philistines tomorrow and Moab as we keep moving forward. We also have the beginning of the book of the Lamentations of Jeremiah. A couple things to keep in mind is this is Jeremiah, as he walks through, as I mentioned this at the beginning of this particular episode, Jeremiah is walking through the streets of Jerusalem and he sees this incredible suffering. It's going to be greater and greater that he describes as he gets deeper and deeper into the book of the Lamentations. But in this, he also has these powerful words. He says this, is it nothing to you, all who pass by? Look and see if there is any sorrow like my sorrow, which was brought upon me, which the Lord inflicted on the day of his fierce anger. And that's so, all of her people, this is verse 11, that was verse 12, this is verse 11. All her people groan as they search for bread. They trade their treasures for food to revive their strength. Look, O Lord, and behold, for I am despised. This is a time of great suffering. In fact, this is the way that Jeremiah wrote this is a very unique way. It's where basically he follows the Hebrew alphabet, and every verse essentially starts with another letter of the alphabet. Sorry, in order, because of course every verse starts with a letter of the alphabet, but in order. So, you know, Aleph is the first letter of the Hebrew alphabet. Bet is the second letter of the Hebrew alphabet. Actually, that's where we get the term alphabet, is from Aleph Bet, the first two letters of the Hebrew. That style of writing is called an alphabetic acrostic, or it's an acrostic, right? So why would Jeremiah confine himself to this acrostic way of writing this? Is it just for the challenge of starting every verse in order of the alphabet? I've heard someone explain it like this. They said that Jeremiah's suffering, his grief, remember Jeremiah is the weeping prophet. Jeremiah's grief over seeing the suffering of his people is in some ways constrained by him constraining himself to this alphabetic acrostic, that if he just dumped out his emotions onto the page and that was all it was, that would be overwhelming. And it would just be this mess on the page. I mean, that's an example, right? If I were to do that, if I were to try to capture the worst moment of my life or the worst season of my life or the lives of others, it would just be this, you know, spew of words that would probably make no sense. And right, you know, how do you capture that kind of grief and that kind of suffering? And so the theory is that maybe one of the reasons why Jeremiah chose this alphabetic acrostic is to give himself some constraints, because or else he would just kind of bleed all over the page with his grief and with his agony. So what we have in this first chapter is this picture of a weeping widow overcome with miseries. Jeremiah, in the next couple of chapters, is going to obviously connect those miseries with the sins of Judah, the sins of the people of God. And as we move forward in this, we just recognize not only, just like Baruch, were these words written for a certain people at a certain time, they're also written for us, especially in our grief and misery. Remember, and when we began this, the words of Job as he was crying out to the Lord, and how he could say, like, I just wish, you know, it's better if I never had been born. And here is
that image of the city, you know, of Jerusalem under siege, who's saying, look upon my suffering. Is there any suffering like my suffering? Is there any grief like my grief? Is there any heartbreak like the heartbreak that I am going through? It's going to get, the visuals are going to get very, very graphic of what the people of Israel, people of God, were living through during that siege. And so we wonder, yeah, is that possible? And we recognize, yes, it is possible. There is a grief that you know. There is suffering that you know. And so these lamentations, they don't merely express and capture and express the suffering of the people during the siege. They also are meant to speak to your suffering. They're meant to speak to the reality that you have pain. And here is a way to speak of that pain and to make it a prayer. Too often we let, this is the last thing, too often we let our pain simply become just pain. Just let it be. But here is Jeremiah, who shows us that we can allow our pain to become a prayer when we don't just experience it, but we also then relate it to the Lord. And that's so powerful for all of us, because every one of us, our lives are marked with pain, but our lives aren't always marked with prayer. So the more pain we have, the more prayer we have to bring to the Lord. But that requires trust, and that's not the easiest thing in the world. So we need each other, and each other will keep lifting each other up on these hard days, on these difficult days, and these difficult seasons, where we recognize that, okay, I'm in a difficult season, and it's going to end in destruction. Because if we realize, right, Jerusalem under siege, it's not just a difficult season that's going to end in victory. Right now, this is a difficult season that's going to end in the destruction of the city. We know this is coming because we've read the story a couple times now. And yet, here's God who says, but that's not going to be the end. That will not be the end. And for your life as well, it will not be the end. So I am praying for you. Please pray for me. My name is Brother Mike. I cannot wait to see you tomorrow. God bless.

0: That was day 253 of Bible in a Year with Father Mike Schmitz. And now we'd like to share audio from a video called This Polish Saint Did More in 25 Years Than Most Do in a Lifetime with Jackie Angel from the Ascension Presents YouTube channel.
1: Hey, everybody. Welcome to Ascension Presents. My name is Jackie Angel. And today we're going to talk about St. Casimir of Poland, who is the patron saint of Poland, Lithuania, and young people. His name, which Casimir is the English and Latin translation of Kazimierz. I asked a Polish priest friend how to pronounce this. And his name actually means proclaimer of peace. Although I did see that some translations said it meant destroyer of peace. And I was like, that is the exact opposite. But for his life, I know he was a proclaimer of peace. So we'll use that translation. He was born October 3rd, 1458, and he died March 4th, 1484 at the young age of 25. And his feast is celebrated on March 4th. He was the son of King Casimir IV of Poland and Elizabeth of Austria. And he was the third of 13 children, the second boy. And even as a young man, he was a holy guy. He studied under a guy named John or Jan Długosz. And this Jesuit priest and historian not only discipled him and taught him obviously all of his studies, but really showed him how to be a disciple of Jesus. And so even as a young guy, St. Casimir kind of rejected the lifestyles of the rich and the famous. I mean, he was a prince. And he decided instead he wanted to love the poor. So he gave a lot of material goods to the poor. And he wanted to practice asceticism. So he would wear plain clothes and he would wear like a hair t-shirt under his clothes, which would remind him not to sin. Although I think for me, I would probably sin more with the hair shirt. I'd be like, asceticism, man, you know? And he slept on the floor instead of sleeping in his comfy prince bed. I mean, this is what saints do. Not me, comfortable person here right here. And he would spend much of his nighttime in prayer. And especially he loved to meditate on the sufferings of Christ. So this young man was, I mean, already just such a lover of Jesus and really an amazing holy guy. And at the age of 13, the nobles of Hungary, I mean, can you imagine being 13? And the nobles of Hungary are like, we want you to be our king because our king, we don't like him. 13, we want you to run our country and lead our army against our enemies. Okay, so he didn't want to, but to be obedient to his father, he went, and I'm sure out of his relief, because the opposing army was much bigger and the army he was leading, the guys weren't being paid. The army guys weren't being paid. So they were deserted. They sent him back to Poland. He was like, thank God. But it only actually reaffirmed in him his desire for peace and not war. Again, proclaimer of peace. In his later life, when he started to see symptoms of tuberculosis, he really steeped himself in prayer, and on the way to Lithuania, he died at the age of 25, and he was buried in the cathedral at the capital of Lithuania. And when they exhumed his body in the early 1600s, his body was actually incorrupt, and they found him buried with his favorite Marian hymn, Daily, Daily Sing to Mary. What a guy, right? He was canonized by Pope Adrian VI in 1522, and many miracles have been attributed to St. Casimir. 500 years after his death, Pope John Paul, St. John Paul II, gave a speech to Lithuanian pilgrims and said this about St. Casimir. He said, "His life of purity and prayer beckons you to practice your faith with courage and zeal, to reject the deceptive attractions of modern permissive society, and to live your convictions with fearless confidence and joy." So St. Casimir, Kazimierz, pray for us to be holy, no matter how old we are, even if we are young, to be courageous and to love God with all our heart, all our mind, body, and soul. I hope you enjoyed this video. Like, comment, subscribe. Tell me how terrible my Polish accent was. I tried. I consulted a Polish priest, so... I hope you guys have a wonderful day. Ask St. Casimir to pray for you and to be courageous in your faith. We'll see you guys next time.
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0: 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We're not meant to be merely recipients of the good parts of society. 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
3: Hi, my name is Father Mike Schmitz, and you're listening to the Catechism in a Year, where we encounter God's plan of sheer goodness for us, revealed in Scripture, and passed down through the tradition of the Catholic faith. The Catechism in a Year is provided by Ascension, who produced and funded this program. In 365 days, we'll read through the Catechism of the Catholic Church, discovering our identity in God's family as we journey together toward our heavenly home. Today is day 253. We're reading 1913 to 1927. It's the end of this little section, the section we talk about participation in social life. So we talked about authority a couple days ago. Yesterday, we talked about the common good. And today we're talking about responsibility and participation that essentially everyone, to whatever degree they're able, all of us, to whatever degree we are able, must participate according to our position and role in promoting the common good. This is kind of baseline humanity. So remember, we're talking about human dignity, the dignity of the human individual, the human person. That's so good. But we need community. And as part of community, we need to participate.

participate in that community. We can't just merely be recipients of the benefits of the common good. We have to be contributors in some ways as well. We can't just be consumers, the church is saying here. We have to participate and take personal responsibility for whatever we can do. So we're going to talk about that today. It's pretty straightforward and pretty clear, but it involves also a deeper sense of conversion, which is also why we're going through this whole catechism, right? This is not just data transfers, not just information transfers, but transformation. And paragraph 1916 highlights this. It highlights that there must be a continual renewed conversion of everyone involved. And that's what we're here for. We're here for conversion. We're here to take responsibility for our own spiritual lives, responsibility for what we can do to promote the common good and participate in the life of the society. So since we need help, let us pray. Let's pray and call upon our Father in heaven. Father in heaven, we praise you and we glorify your name. In the name of your Son, Jesus Christ, we ask that you please help us. Help us to see where it is we have a circle of influence and where we have merely a circle of interest. We ask that you please help us in that circle of influence to act in whatever way is best, not just for ourselves and for those who are close to us, but also for the common good. Help us to act in whatever way is best for the most amount of people. Help us to always, always take responsibility for our individual and personal participation in our society, in your church, and in the way in which you desire to save the world. Jesus, please send us your Holy Spirit. Send your Holy Spirit upon the earth and renew the face of the earth. Pour forth your Spirit into our hearts, into our minds, and help us take responsibility for the tasks and the positions, the roles that you've given to us. In Jesus' name we pray. Amen. In the name of the Father, and of the Son, and of the Holy Spirit. Amen. It's day 253. We've got some nuggets at the end of 1913 and 1927. Responsibility and participation. Participation is the voluntary and generous engagement of a person in social interchange. It is necessary that all participate, each according to his position and role, in promoting the common good. This obligation is inherent in the dignity of the human person. Participation is achieved, first of all, by taking charge of the areas for which one assumes personal responsibility. By the care taken for the education of his family, by conscientious work, and so forth, man participates in the good of others and of society. As far as possible, citizens should take an active part in public life. The manner of this participation may vary from one country or culture to another. One must pay tribute to those nations whose systems permit the largest possible number of the citizens to take part in public life in a climate of genuine freedom. As with any ethical obligation, the participation of all in realizing the common good calls for a continually renewed conversion of the social partners. Fraud and other subterfuges, by which some people evade the constraints of the law and the prescriptions of societal obligation, must be firmly condemned because they are incompatible with the requirements of justice. Much care should be taken to promote institutions that improve the conditions of human life. It is incumbent on those who exercise authority to strengthen the values that inspire the confidence of the members of the group and encourage them to put themselves at the service of others. Participation begins with education and culture. One is entitled to think that the future of humanity is in the hands of those who are capable of providing the generations to come with reasons for life and optimism. In brief, there is no authority except from God, and those authorities that exist have been instituted by God. Every human community needs an authority in order to endure and develop. The political community and public authority are based on human nature and therefore belong to an order established by God. Authority is exercised legitimately if it is committed to the common good of society. To attain this, it must employ morally acceptable means. The diversity of political regimes is legitimate, provided they contribute to the good of the community. Political authority must be exercised within the limits of the moral order and must guarantee the conditions for the exercise of freedom. The common good comprises the sum total of social conditions which allow people, either as groups or as individuals, to reach their fulfillment more fully and more easily. The common good consists of three essential elements: respect for and promotion of the fundamental rights of the person, prosperity or the development of the spiritual and temporal goods of society, the peace and security of the group and of its members. The dignity of the human person requires the pursuit of the common good. Everyone should be concerned to create and support institutions that improve the conditions of human life. It is the role of the state to defend and promote the common good of civil society.
The common good of the whole human family calls for an organization of society on the international level. All right, there we are, paragraphs 1913 to 1927. I think this is just really remarkable. I say that all the time, right? But these five paragraphs before the in-brief, right? Before the nuggets, the five paragraphs, 1913 to 1917, let's define participation. Great, let's go for it. Here, 1913, participation is the voluntary and generous engagement of a person in social interchange. So keep this in mind, it is voluntary. One of the things we're going to hear, I mean, as we continue to talk about community, which is only two more days after this, but we're also going to, when we talk about the fourth commandment, we're definitely going to talk about what kinds of government are good, what kinds of participation is necessary. It all comes back to freedom, right? It all comes back to human dignity. And so participation is the voluntary and generous engagement of a person in social interchange. Keep that in mind. Never, we cannot ever, ever forget that. Because as often as we talk about the common good, which is so important, obviously, right? Help each other to go beyond our mere selves and assist others and work with others for the advancement of the human society, for the advancement of the church, for advancement of just people in general. Yet, participation is the voluntary and generous engagement of a person in social interchange. And so it must be chosen, right? It has to come from a place of freedom. So it's the voluntary, you know, free and generous engagement of a person in social interchange. I like this next sentence. It is necessary that all participate, each according to his position and role in promoting the common good. And this obligation is inherent in the dignity of the human person. This is not a choice. That's not an option. We'll say it like that. This is not optional. This is an obligation to participate as much as we possibly can, according to our position and role in promoting the common good. That, again, let's go back to Mother Teresa's quote. The reason we have no peace is we forgot that we belong to each other. And some of the reasons in some ways, right, that we forget and we are not able to have this advancement of the common good, then the reason why in so many ways we have many, many of the problems that we have is, have I taken personal responsibility in whatever my role, whatever my position is in promoting the common good? And if I haven't, and again, keep this in mind, remember the principle of subsidiarity. The principle of subsidiarity is if a thing can be done at the local level, whatever lowest level is, it should not be taken away by a higher level. Therefore, if I can do the thing, then I should do the thing. Maybe I mentioned this before. We have kind of a motto here at the University of Minnesota Duluth at the Newman Center, at the student center here. And the motto is, we got it from a young woman. Her name's Lydia. Actually, her name right now, she's a religious sister, but her mom would always say this. Her mom would, I can't remember her religious name. That's the reason I didn't say it. her mom would always tell her, and then she told this to us, and now we embraced it. See a need, fill a need. That's it. So this motto around the Newman House, right, just right now at the current moment, it's just a small little house that we operate out of and do this ministry to our students. So because of that, you know, there's a vacuum. There's one vacuum for the house. And so it's one of those situations where it's, okay, students, hey, you see that it's dirty in the carpet? Pick the vacuum and do it. Do something about it. Like, see a need, fill a need. You see that the garbage can is overflowing. Hey, see a need, fill a need. You see that there's someone here and they clearly don't know what they're doing. They don't know that the garage is the chapel. They don't know how to get there. So see a need, fill a need. And this is so important for all of us, right? If we did that, if we were to say, okay, this is according to my position, my role, promote the common good, see a need, fill a need. That's the principle of subsidiarity. Now it goes on to say, paragraph 1914, participation is achieved first of all by taking charge of the areas for which one assumes personal responsibility. If there is anything that, again, going back to working with college students, if there's anything that I will try to tell college students beyond the basic gospel, beyond Jesus Christ saves, beyond the fact that Christ has established a church on this earth, it is this. It is the need as mature human beings and the need as mature Christians to take personal responsibility, that we, all of us, we cannot be mature Christians unless we take responsibility, personal responsibility for our own spiritual growth. We cannot be mature adults until we take personal responsibility for the areas in which we ought to be responsible. If I'm just looking to someone else always and I'm abdicating responsibility, I will never grow. I will never grow up. I will never mature. I will never be the person God wants me to be. And so here, paragraph 1914, love it. Because participation is achieved, first of all, by taking charge of the areas for which one assumes personal responsibility, and gives a couple examples. A, by the care taken for the education of his family. So if you have a family, when it says education, yes, of course, it means education, like ABCs, 1, 2, 3, that whole thing. But it also means the care and the protection and the raising, like the formation of one's own family. So
my own personal responsibility, when I take responsibility for someone else, like someone who

0: who's been entrusted to me, that is an incredible sign of maturity. So that's one example. I have to, at the very basic place, care taken for the education of his family by conscientious work is the other example. And you know, I might not have like a flashy job. I might not have an important job. Yet if I have a job, if I have a task, and again, when I say job, I don't just mean somewhere I get paid, but if I've been given a task, so, you know, there are people who go out of their homes and they work, or people, I guess, work from home as well. There's also people, many people, moms and dads who might work at home, meaning their primary work, their primary task doesn't pay them. They take care of their children. They take care of their home. They take care of the family. That can be the task. So conscientious work in that. And also you could be retired. Being retired is no excuse for abdicating the conscientious work, that the tasks that God has placed in your life. And to keep that in mind, I mean, probably realize this, if you're listening to this and you're retired, you probably know this already. You probably know that one of the big adjustments you made was going from, okay, I'm punching a clock, you know, I'm going to work every single day. Now, wow, I'm retired. Break, freedom, awesome. I'll do a couple of these things on my fun list. Maybe, hopefully you got to do some of those things on your fun list, the bucket list. And then you get home and you realize, oh, I need more tasks. Like I need, you know, as the human person, we're made for work. As the human person, we're made to do stuff because we're made in God's image and likeness, right? And so one of the things that God put us in the garden to do, right? Labor. And so you realize that I still need a task. Even if it doesn't bring me a paycheck, I need a task. And in doing that task, how do I do it? Conscientiously. That's it. With intentionality, with purpose. If we do that, it says here in paragraph 1914, we participate in the good of others and of society. So important. Now, that's personal responsibility. That's where it starts. Paragraph 1915 says, as far as possible, citizens should take an active part in public life. We're going to talk about this again when it comes to the fourth commandment, but we need to take an active part to whatever degree we can in public life. And it says here clearly, the manner of this participation may vary from one country or culture to another. But if you're living in some place like the United States of America, is where I live, and that's where we're making this podcast out of, you know that we have a lot of rights. We have a lot of rights as American citizens of the United States. But there's also, those rights come with responsibilities, just like in the church. I have so many rights in the church, but those rights also come with responsibilities. And so we must take an active part in public life. Again, the fourth commandment is going to highlight this, that, for example, just as a brief example, we are under an obligation. If we have the right to vote, we're under an obligation to vote, which also means we're under the obligation to learn enough to be able to vote wisely. We must take an active part in public life. I love this quote. It's from Gaudium et Spes. Remember Gaudium et Spes? What an incredible document from the Second Vatican Council. It says this: one must pay tribute to those nations whose systems permit the largest possible number of the citizens to take part in public life in a climate of genuine freedom. And I'm so grateful for that. I mean, that's kind of describing, I'm not kind of describing, it's describing what you might call a representative republic or a democracy in those ways. One must pay tribute to those nations whose systems permit the largest possible number of the citizens to take part in public life in a climate of genuine freedom. And so the church is highlighting there are countries, there are nations that do not allow the largest number of its own citizens to take part in public life. Or you can take part of it, but it's not in a climate of genuine freedom. And so we have to, as the church affirms, we pay tribute to those nations whose systems do that. And whatever, if you're in a country right now, maybe you would say, I live in the United States and it doesn't allow the largest number of citizens to take part in public life in a climate of genuine freedom. Okay, great. Then what do we need to do? Then we need to participate and take an active part in public life to advance the common good, right? That makes sense. It's incredible. None of us live in a perfect society. None of us live under perfect government. Because why? Because our government, our society is made up of people like us. And so we need to advance the common good with each other. Now, moving on, paragraph 1916. As with any ethical obligation, participation of all in realizing the common good calls for a continually renewed conversion of the social partners. What does that mean? That means that every one of us is broken by sin, right? We're all affected by original sin. Because of that, there is a temptation towards fraud. There's a temptation towards subterfuges. There's a temptation to evade the constraints of the law. All those things, that has to be firmly condemned because it's incompatible with justice. And we can't have justice if some laws apply to some people and they don't apply to all people, right? That has to be the kind of case. And so what do? Much care should be taken to promote institutions that improve the conditions of human life. And so if you know of any of those, that might be an area that God is inviting you to support or be a part of, participate in. That might be a word for today, participation. Lastly, says paragraph 1917. Let's pause on this one for a second. I know sometimes people are like, hey, Father, you're just going through the paragraphs. Like, give us more examples. Like, I don't know. This is really helpful. This is so clear that let's just go paragraph by paragraph, 1913 to 1917. So here we are in the last paragraph before the nuggets. And just so you know, we're going to leave the nuggets alone today. They're there and they're great. Go back and reread them if you'd like. We're going to end on paragraph 1917. It is incumbent on those who exercise authority to strengthen the values that inspire the confidence of the members of the group and encourage them to put themselves at the service of others. Now, I think this is remarkable. I read a book years and years ago called Why Johnny Can't Tell Right from Wrong. I think it was the title's a takeoff from Why Johnny Can't Read or something like that. It was a book popular in the 80s, but Why Johnny Can't Tell Right from Wrong. And I remember it was so compelling because the author highlighted the need for society to tell stories, not just tell stories, but stories that form the next generation, stories that promote justice and virtue, stories that promote honesty and hard work, stories that promote mercy and the need to take care of others. And there's something about this that it says here so clearly. It's necessary, incumbent on those who exercise authority to strengthen the values that inspire the confidence of the members of the group and encourage them to put themselves at the service of others. The one story in this that just stuck with me so powerfully, and I wish I had all of the details, but it was a story about I believe he was a general, and this general was going to award the Congressional Medal of Honor to a soldier who had died in action, right? So he's awarding this Congressional Medal of Honor posthumously after this man's death. And he went to this soldier's hometown to give the medal to his family in the presence of this community. Now, he had gotten to this town and he didn't know what to say. So he went to the local library, and in that library, he found a book on the Medal of Honor. And in this book, it had all these stories of bravery, all these stories of these other soldiers who had, at great personal cost, had gone above and beyond the call of duty and laid down their lives for their fellow soldiers, laid down their lives for their nation. And he looked in the back. Remember when you went to the library and you signed your name in the back when you checked it out, and when you brought it back, your name would be signed there. And this book had been checked out many times, many, many times by one person. And there was one name there over and over. And it was the name of the soldier that he had gone to that town to award the Medal of Honor after his death. And the point that the author was making about this in relating the story is, as we tell stories and stories move us, stories shape us, that if we want the next generation to be just, we tell stories of justice. We want the next generation to be merciful, we tell stories of mercy. If we want the next generation to be courageous, we tell stories of courage. If we want the next generation to be holy, we tell stories of holiness. That's why it's so powerful. I just love this. It's incumbent on those who exercise authority. That's parents, that's teachers, that's priests, that's anyone who has authority to strengthen the values there, right? The virtues that we hold dear, that inspire the confidence of the members of the group and encourage them to put themselves at the service of others. Participation begins with education and culture. And I just think this is so powerful. Gaudium et Spes, or this paragraph, concludes with a quote from Gaudium et Spes. It says, "One is entitled to think that the future of humanity is in the hands of those who are capable of providing the generations to come with reasons for life and optimism." And I think this is so true. I think that there's such a need for us to be able to tell those stories that don't just describe the way forward, but they paint the way forward, right? They don't just say, here's what you need to do next. They show pictures, right? They reveal stories of, like, here's what it is to live justice. Here's what it is to be honest in this world. Here's what it is to be brave or courageous. Here's what it is to choose others before yourself. Here's what it is to lay down your life. And we get those stories in the gospel. And that's one of the reasons why I think, go back to the Bible in a year, or even just the Bible itself as a whole, it's so important and so necessary for us to fill our minds with our biblical stories so that we can shape our lens and see this world. That's incumbent upon us, any of us who have any kind of authority over anyone, to tell those stories that say, this is a good way to live. This is the best way to live. This is the wrong way to live. And this is a great way to live. And I think that's what all of us are called to do when it comes to participating in our community, participating in advancing the common good. Tomorrow, we're going to talk even more about justice. And it's not just the justice for individuals, but it is a justice that is for all of society. We'll call it social justice. And that'll be Article 3. And that's tomorrow. I'm praying for you. Please pray for me. My name is Father Mike. Cannot wait to see you tomorrow. God bless.
1: That was day 253 of Catechism in a Year with Father Mike Schmitz. Did you know there are short videos of encouragement and teaching available on the Ascension Presents YouTube channel? Here are a couple examples.
0: Truth is, as long as I keep defending myself or trying to justify myself, the cross of Jesus, the sacrifice of Jesus, the love of Jesus will make no difference in my life. It has nothing to do with me. The love of Jesus, the sacrifice of Jesus, the cross of Jesus, that's for sinners. That's for those who are guilty. But if I am willing and have the courage to admit that I am guilty, that I actually need the cross, that I need this sacrifice, that I need this love, then my life, then your life, then our life will never be the same. I need to stop defending myself. I need to stop trying to justify myself. I need to stop pretending that I'm not guilty, so that the love of Jesus Christ actually has a place in my life. And that's the good news of Good Friday. I am guilty and I am loved.
2: Always, always is an opportunity to grow closer in your relationship with Jesus, but especially when we're experiencing sorrow and grief, Jesus draws us closer to him to remind us that he is the only one that satisfies. No human being, even when you're married to like the most amazing person, this person is not God and still doesn't satisfy. Our spouses still don't satisfy every desire of our hearts. Okay? So remember that God alone should be enough. Even though he does call us to be with people, to get to heaven and to walk with to heaven, allow this time really to allow God to be the love of your life, to satisfy your heart for all those desires that you have in your heart, that maybe those hopes that you felt were dashed in this breakup. Really go to Jesus, go to scripture, start reading the word of God, go to the sacraments, go to mass more often, reconciliation, go to adoration, and really grow in your relationship, your love for Jesus.
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5: This Sunday's Gospel is a challenge. St. Peter approaches Jesus and asks him, "Lord, if my brother sins against me, how often must I forgive? As many as seven times?" Jesus answered, "I say to you, not seven times, but 77 times." And then our Lord gives us a very long parable about a servant who has forgiven an enormous debt and yet then refuses to forgive his neighbor his small debt. At the end of it, the servant is severely punished, and Jesus says, "So will my heavenly Father do to you unless each of you forgives your brother from your heart." The theme of this gospel is completely clear. Jesus not only desires, but commands us to forgive people who have hurt us. And forgiveness of our neighbors seems to be of utmost importance to Christ. He not only commands us to forgive without limit, but he also commands us to forgive even our enemies and those who don't ask us for forgiveness. And yet, even with all that emphasis, it seems to be one of the hardest things for us to do. I think it's not unreasonable to say that the person who forgives is a person who begins to be a Christian, and that until you learn to forgive, your faith won't mean as much to you. Maybe the pathway forward into forgiveness is found by imitating our Lord himself. Remember that on the cross, the very first thing that he said is, "Father, forgive them. they know not what they do. Even though he was completely innocent, even though he shouldn't have been on the cross by any measure of justice, even though he was cruelly tortured in his passion, even though he was abandoned by his friends, he forgave us all because he wanted us to forgive one another in his name and to make his love known by forgiving our neighbors.
4: For more information, go to www.stjohnleadershipnetwork.org.
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8: 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Prayer is powerful. 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Try it sometime. 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

0: Hello and welcome to Catholic Answers Live. Two great hours for you today. What we often get wrong about confession, what we often get wrong about the Mass. We're going to do both of those today. First hour, I'm just delighted to, it's always exciting to have somebody on who's related to a great filmmaker. So that is what I used to just introduce him as Dr. Italy, Marcellino D'Ambrosio, great author and teacher and speaker and the founder of the Crossroads Initiative, the guy who made just wonderful books, including Jesus, A Guide to the Mysteries of the Faith. But that one also had magnificent video shot in the Holy Land, all this stuff. But now he's just the father of a great filmmaker. That's all he is.
1: That's all I am.
0: Marcellino D'Ambrosio, welcome. It's good to have you here.
1: It is a pleasure to be here. Yeah. Under any circumstances, as the son of a great filmmaker, as
0: yeah, whatever,
1: as friend of Cy Kellett,
0: okay,
1: whatever, you know, all I right. have a lot of claims to fame, really.
0: You do, really, but I don't want it to, because people will go, what is he talking about? Because so many people have seen the film. It came out about this time last year, maybe a little later than this time last year. And maybe it was August of last year.
1: No, you're right.
0: It was a little
1: 10 late. Days from now.
0: 10 days from now.
1: September 12th, it was released on that date for a very special reason. It is the anniversary of a great Polish victory that helped save the West from the Ottoman Turks.
0: Oh, yeah.
1: Lifting of the Siege of Vienna. And in gratitude for Our Lady's intercession in helping that to happen, it's the Feast of the Holy Name of Mary. So it was the feast, the great day to release the movie of a great Polish saint.
0: Right. And if anybody doesn't know, it's if you'll remember, because I know so many people, I've heard so many people talk about it. It was the beautiful movie that came out last year about Maximilian Kolbe. And it had, I don't want to mess it up, but an image of heaven that I will never forget in it. It was just a beautiful, beautiful image. Kolbe died in Auschwitz.

0: And it was your son did a beautiful job on that. It was a lovely
1: thank
0: piece
1: you.
0: Of work.
1: We just got back from Auschwitz. We were there, leading a pilgrimage. We led a pilgrimage to Auschwitz for Kolbe's feast day. In Auschwitz, it all of a sudden becomes, on the morning of August 14th, it's a Catholic camp. And there's 1,000 Poles who've processed in with banners and icons, and the cardinal, former cardinal archbishop of Warsaw says mass right outside Kolbe's cell in the open air, in the cell block, in the area where the guys would line up for roll call, where the horrible thing happened, where 10 men were sentenced to death randomly, and Kolbe volunteered to take the place of one of them. So right there, we have this triumphant mass, the triumph of the heart over the Nazis,
0: yes.
1: attempt to win by willpower, by asserting their will. The great Nazi song was Triumph of the Will, so Triumph of the Heart.
0: And Leni Riefenstahl's movie. The Triumph of the Will was that was the Leni Riefenstahl's Nazi movie, and
1: exactly.
0: Yeah, and Triumph of the Heart, an antidote, the antidote of the love of Jesus Christ given to us in the Eucharist, and given us in the saints like Maximilian Kolbe. So if you haven't seen it, go to triumphoftheheart.com. We're going to get the confession. I didn't mean to sidetrack you. You're important to us too, Marcelino. You're important to us too. I don't want you to feel that you're not.
1: No, you have to understand something. One of the things that's really amazing about the movie Triumph of the Heart is we see some really powerful moments of repentance of sin, of confession, of forgiveness, and it, in the midst of the horror of that cell. So it fits right into our show today, talking about the power of healing that is contained in mercy and in forgiveness and in the sacramental absolution that comes along with this wonderful gift, the sacrament of penance.
0: I tell you what, as we go along, we'll come back and we'll talk more about Triumph of the Heart. I do want people to know how they can help get it to folks, to groups, to recovery groups, to seminaries, to folks who are in prison. It's a wide dissemination of this book of this movie. It would be very helpful. But let's talk about confession. Let's start with what do we get wrong about confession? What do we miss about confession?
1: Well, the main thing that most people miss, Catholic and not Catholic alike, is, as I just noted, it's actually not so much a hoop to jump through. It's not some legal requirement that puts some human authority between us and God. No, it's actually a gift. It's a channel of God's mercy. A sacrament is really a visible sign, a visible encounter, a visible moment that it conveys an invisible grace, and that grace comes to transform and to heal and to change us. And the sacrament of penance really is a sacrament of healing, and that's the way it's always been understood. That's the way it's portrayed. It's organized that way in the catechism. So it actually should be something that we run to, not something that we run from in fear, because who doesn't want healing? Who doesn't want change? Who doesn't want transformation? Who doesn't want liberation from the stuff that weighs us down, that gets us all bottled up, that keeps us from being the best self that we're called to be, being in union with God? I mean, that's really what this is all about. It's about getting rid of weights and chains and burdens and wounds. That's what the sacrament of penance is about.
0: Yeah, and you can see it in the life of the person who says, I've started going back to confession. So often when we see that, that's a, you know, there's all these stages in our personal conversions and how we walk closer and closer to be closer to Jesus. But when a person gets to that point of I've started going back to confession, there's a liberation there that comes from that. There seems to be a spiritual freedom and maturity that comes with that return to the sacrament of confession.
1: Amen. I think that's really, those are good words, freedom and maturity. It really, repentance is something that we do in baptism, and a lot of us are baptized when we're infants. So it's done on our behalf. It's a great sacrament of repentance, of conversion, of dying with Christ, rising with Christ. But obviously, we don't wear our baptismal garment well as we get older. Right. You know, we kind of soil it, and we make decisions that or a step away from Christ. Sometimes they're really big steps away, sometimes a little steps. But in any event, repentance is a lifelong process of saying yes in deeper and deeper way every day and letting go of the things that get in the way of that relationship with Christ. So really, the sacrament of penance is a sacrament of ongoing conversion, a perpetual conversion, of deepening union with Jesus. That's really what it's about.
0: 888-318-7884 is the number. If you have questions about confession, maybe I'll be honest with you. Sometimes we get the question about why. Why do I have to confess to a priest? That's it's perfectly fine if you want to bring the more doctrinal or apologetics level questions. Or maybe you have particular questions about confession in your own circumstance. Whatever it is, we want to talk about confession this hour. Dr. Marcellino D'Ambrosio, you couldn't get a better guy to do it. A fantastic theologian and teacher, and himself taught by one of the greatest theologians of the 20th century, Cardinal Avery Dulles. So you're welcome to call 888-318-7884.
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0: Welcome back. 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Dr. Marcellino D'Ambrosio, our guest. Dr. Italy to many people. And Marcellino, honestly, one of the things I love about when you come on here is that the breadth of knowledge is extremely helpful, but I never feel like you surrender joy in the way you deal with these things. And it seems like when you're talking about the sacrament of confession, you actually have a kind of joy about the sacrament of confession. Like you... You, most people feel miserable about it.
1: Yeah, right. No! You know, laying down burdens, man, laying down burdens, that's an awesome thing. Getting God's help. I mean, all of us have this experience of falling and being sorry for it and then falling again.
0: Yeah.
1: And we feel like we don't have the power to change our behavior. All right. Well, I just want to say that that's why people should go to confession. Can you confess your sins directly to God? Well, you should. Of course, you should repent of sin directly to God every time you have the opportunity. By the way, you should also repent if you hurt somebody. Most of the time, you should say you're sorry. Yeah. And that's not something oftentimes that gets through clearly enough in the way we train our kids and the way we're trained, but it's really scriptural. So we need to give forgiveness to others. We need to ask forgiveness of others. And we need to ask forgiveness directly to God in the course of ordinary life. In fact, at the end of each day, it's a classic Catholic practice to do a short examination of conscience and just check in with the Lord and look over the day and say, hey, you know, where have I messed up? Lord, forgive me. Okay, so that is something we ought to do. The sacrament of penance is a sacramental encounter with Christ who pours his spirit out through this encounter with a priest who stands in the person of Christ. And that the spirit comes to help us change. The spirit comes to help us heal. The spirit comes. So that's why I'm excited about the sacrament of penance, because in my own life, I have experienced, as many of you maybe have, sin that's bondage, sin that gets in the way that I can't change. And when the Spirit comes and moves in us and gives us a nudge forward and gives us an infusion, you know, and sometimes we feel that. I have like several moments in my life where that's really happened inside and outside the sacrament of penance. There's other times where I don't really feel it. I go to the sacrament of penance and I don't necessarily feel it. I believe that God is infusing new grace into me. I just want to say that's what it's about. It's really about encountering God's grace, and that's why I'm excited about it.
0: Again, 888-318-7884, the number, just two lines still open, so off we go to the phones. Let's go to Oklahoma, where Joshua is on the line. Joshua, welcome. Go ahead with your confession question.

0: I don't know. There's a part of me that, you know, as I'm trying to prepare for confession, that, you know, I just, you know, you've sinned too much. You've done this one sin so often that, like, are you really sorry for it kind of thing?
1: Yeah.
0: And then, like, afterwards, you know, even if I do go to confession, because, like, a lot of times I'll just, like, well, God just doesn't want to hear this anymore.
2: Oh.
0: You know, he's done with it. He's tired of it. But then
1: yeah.
0: If I do go to confession and I get the penance, I'm like, this is it? You know, yeah. I'm like, where's the other shoe coming down?
2: Joshua, let me let Dr. Marcellino D'Ambrosio respond, and then we'll see what you think.
1: Okay. Thanks, Cy, and thanks, Joshua, for being so open and honest. I just want to say that, number one, you're always free to undertake more penance. And the point of penance, and we do this in Lent. Lent is voluntary entering into a season of penance where you take a penance upon yourself. And so the point is, penance is supposed to be healing. And it's supposed to be transformative. It's supposed to help you break those attachments to sin. Sometimes priests are very creative in giving penances, and other times not. You can always add to that penance something that can help break the pattern of sin in your life, okay? For example, I mean, if you're committing sins, let's say, of uncharity against somebody, you can pray for that person regularly. I got a penance of praying for somebody every day and giving thanks for that person, and it was a person that was driving me crazy that I had said very uncharitable things about. And you know what? That was a wise penance from that priest, but thanking God for that guy made me think about what was really good in him. And by the end of the 2 weeks, I kind of liked the guy. This guy I couldn't stand. So my point is, sometimes a priest can give you a penance that's very creative and it's medicinal, and other times you do that assigned penance, but you add to it. Now, I just want to say, you mentioned, you know, maybe some sins that were where there was attachment. Okay, I come from a family where there was addiction, and where there is recovery that has gone on in the past, that's still going on. And I'll just say that oftentimes it is really important and salutary to get involved in a recovery program if you have a problem. For example, a lot of guys are dealing and struggling with pornography. It's just a crazy epidemic in our society, and our society, it fosters it. Our media fosters it. It's really hard to avoid it. So if you have an issue that you think that is compulsive, it's really helpful to get into a support group with accountability and a sponsor like NA, Narcotics Anonymous, or SA, people struggling with sex. Alcoholics Anonymous is the original. But I'm just saying this because it's really important, and a good confessor could pick up on this and advise it. And if it's not happening, it didn't happen with my own parents who had addiction problems. They didn't get that kind of help in the confessional. Fortunately, they got it outside. So I'm just saying that confession isn't the remedy for everything alone. If you have there may be a problem where you need therapy or you need a support group in addition to the sacrament of penance to get over a recurring sin in your life.
2: Joshua, I do want to come back to you. Satisfying, helpful answer. Do you need a follow-up?
0: No, I think that actually answers my question very well. Thank you very much.
1: You're welcome.
2: Joshua, thank you for starting us off with such a great call. It does seem to me that one of the things we Catholics will end up saying at some point in our life is, I keep confessing the same sin over and over again.
1: Yes.
2: And so I guess there's just a point at which we think, like Joshua's saying, God must be tired of this. He must have had enough of me coming back.
1: Can I share a St. Thomas Aquinas response to
2: yes,
1: that?
2: Please.
1: Particularly people who have, you know, are struggling with sins of the flesh. He said, well, a lot of times God allows lesser sins to prevail in your life to protect you from a bigger sin, like pride. So, in other words, our falling into certain sins is allowed by God because our pride is so much that if he were to take those away, we'd get big heads. So, basically, Thomas is saying, if you want to really get help from God from some of your lesser sins, deal with your pride. And I think that's a really amazing kind of answer from Thomas Aquinas. So, humble yourself before the Lord, and in due time, he'll exalt you, as it says in Scripture, you know? That's one of the things you can

0: just examine yourself and your examination of conscience. I think actually it's good to talk about examination of conscience, Si. I don't know if anyone's going to have a question on it, but it'd be good to talk about that.
1: I'll tell you what we'll do. I'm going to let Ryan on because he's been waiting, and then we'll do the break, and then I'm going to ask you about, because I think a lot of people would know, well, how would I even find an examination? Well, what do I do? So we'll give the practicals of that. But I don't want to keep you waiting. Ryan in St. Louis, Missouri, thank you for the call. You got a question about confession?
2: Thank you. Yes, but first I have to say how incredible Triumph of the Heart is. My wife and I watched it. We've been telling all of our friends, Catholic and Protestant, about it. And St. Maximilian Kolbe is actually a patron saint that I chose during OCIA.
1: What a beautiful thing, Ryan. Thank you for saying that.
0: That is awesome.
2: Well, the movie was awesome, and St. Maximilian Kolbe is awesome. Anyway, with regards to receiving the Eucharist after confession, if one is made aware after confession that they have committed a mortal sin and they don't have the opportunity to confess again before the Eucharist, is one still able to receive it, or are they still in a state, not in a state of grace? And then again, if you either forget, oh my gosh, I forgot to confess this, and, you know, tomorrow's Sunday, Eucharist, would you still be able to receive, or do you need to make sure you get to grace to confess that sin? And again, is it a mortal sin if you don't know that it is a mortal sin and you committed it unknowingly? Hope that makes sense.
0: There's a lot in there, and it's all good questions, okay? They're really great questions. Let me just say something about mortal sin first and foremost. Mortal sin is grave matters. In other words, it's serious offense against God or a serious omission of a serious duty that causes serious damage, right? But it has to be done knowingly for it to be truly mortal. So I would just say that knowledge and consent of the will, you know this is a mortal sin before you do it, or before you fail to in your duty, and you do it anyway. Okay, you proceed in freedom. That is necessary for it to be truly a mortal sin. Okay, so that's important. And the second question is, when it comes to committing a mortal sin, when you and your conscience know that you've committed a mortal sin or strongly suspect it, you're required to go to confession at your earliest opportunity. Why? Because it's serious illness. It's kind of like, it's not a cold. You know, it's a life-threatening condition. So you go to confession. Holy Mother Church says, get your body to the doctor's office. You go and experience God's healing in the sacrament. Now, what happens if for some reason there's a moral or physical impossibility of getting to confession, but you can go to Mass over a long period of time? Okay, so can you make a act of perfect contrition that would allow you to go to communion? And the answer is yes. The church has never said that mortal sin can't ever be forgiven outside of confession. No. An act of perfect contrition, which means an act of contrition that includes serious reason that you're sorry is because you've hurt God, not just because you fear his punishment, but there's some love in there. An act of love where, Lord, you've done everything for me. You've given me everything, and I did this to you. I'm so sorry, Abba, my Father. That is an act of perfect contrition. So when we actually say this in the act of contrition, you know, I'm heartily sorry for having offended thee, because you deserve all my love. Yeah, I fear punishment, but you deserve all my love. Anyway, if you make an act of perfect contrition, it's possible to go back to communion without going to confession. But it only should be done when you can't get to confession. So if you could just miss confession, you probably should just sit it out, worship God, make an act of spiritual communion, and get to confession at your earliest opportunity. Okay? Does that make sense?
2: That does. Thank you so much. And again, thank you for the incredible film. And God bless
0: you. You're welcome.
1: Ryan, thank you. I'll tell you what, I'll let people know. Triumphoftheheart.com to find out more about the film. Marcellino, Dr. D'Ambrosio, was executive producer on the film. It was made in Poland by his son, and who we got to do an interview with, and I was just so

0: impressed with his take on the whole thing. And so many people, just like our Ryan, who just called, so many people deeply affected by the movie. So if you haven't seen Triumph of the Heart, do go to triumphoftheheart.com. And if you can help them, get it into prisons and recovery groups and seminaries. And they'd like to get this movie out because Colby's story, just think about what Colby would mean to people in recovery or to priests preparing or to prisoners. He himself, a prisoner who died in prison. Help get the movie out to people by going to triumphoftheheart.com. Is there a mitigation of mortal sin for it being habitual? Like so, you know, you can think of habitual sexual sin, but also things like alcohol use or gambling, or there's things where people have built up a habit and they're trying, but and what should they do about going to confession?
1: Well, I think they should go to confession. And as I said earlier, I think they need to join a support group. I'm an absolutely firm believer that most people in most circumstances really need, a 12-step support group who have an addictive problem.
0: Yeah.
1: But the answer, when it gets down to sin and the judgment of mortal sin, when someone's freedom is impaired, and that this is significantly impaired, early on, I personally have in my family people who drank socially, but heavily and too much. And those are free choices, but that turned into an addiction.
0: Yeah.
1: That primed the pump. I have other people in my family who were alcoholics from the first drink. They picked up a drink. It was in the genes. There's a whole family of them in my family. So that is how oftentimes a confessor helps you to make that judgment. And I would just say a lot of times when you can't really discern these things about culpability and the seriousness of sin, that's part of what a priest confessor helps you to do.
0: Dr. Marcellino D'Ambrosio, our guest. Lots of folks still on the line, but there's two lines open if you have a question about confession. Whether you're Catholic or not, whether you know a lot about confession or very little, you're welcome to call 888-318-7884.
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3: The second commandment: you shall not take the name of the Lord your God in vain. The disclosure of a name in the ancient world belonged to the order of trust and intimacy, and so when God revealed his name to Moses, it was an extraordinary outreach to us, saying that we were called to an intimate, trusting relationship with him. And so we should always reverence this name as a great gift. We should obviously never use God's name to curse or to blaspheme or to berate others. God's name is meant to bring blessing. And likewise, the vain use. Vain means empty. So some of these expressions like, oh my God, or, and so on, need to be avoided as well. Vain means empty, and those are using God's name as an empty kind of expression of exasperation. And then finally, never ever to use God's name to swear an oath falsely. God is the God of truth. The second commandment: you shall not take the name of the Lord your God in vain.
2: For more about the Ten Commandments, visit EWTNRC.com.
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7: We have another call. Hello?
8: Hi.
7: Hi, where are you from?
8: I'm from Connecticut.
7: Wonderful. And what is your question?
8: I have an illness and I can't work and I feel no self-worth and I feel empty inside. And there are some things that I do, but is there anything else I can do to feel good again?
7: Sweetheart, you're very blessed by God. Many people have illnesses that make them feel, unproductive. That's your most productive time of your life. See, those are signs we don't see. That's what I'm trying to get over to everybody. My productiveness is not in building a network. Productiveness comes from pain and suffering. don't mean you always have to have pain and

0: Suffering, but getting up in the morning can be a pain. But God has put you in a position where you're like Him. When He was on the cross, He was fastened by nails. He couldn't move. And when He did, He could breathe for a few seconds. But soon as His body fell, are we saying He was not productive? Salvation came from that cross. And you, my dear, have been chosen by God. How do you know many a priest will be saved because of your pain? Read your scriptures, say your rosary. No, you're important to the world. When you get to heaven, you'll see all these people coming towards you. You'll say, "Oh, Lord, who are those?" Say, "Well, those are all the people you saved." Me? Yeah.
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0: Welcome back, Catholic Answers Live. One of the things we know that we get, I mean, those of us who grew up Catholic, you get the education from the, I got it from the sisters. God bless them. I love those sisters who taught us to make our confessions. They did a really good job. And they taught you how to do an examination of conscience. But you were saying, Dr. Marcellino D'Ambrosio, our guest, you were saying, why not finish the day with an examination of conscience? Could this be part of our whole embrace of the confessional side of our Catholic faith?
1: Yeah, absolutely. And you know, Pope Francis said he used one examination of conscience. He used Matthew 25, the Last Judgment seat. I was hungry, and you didn't give me food, and I was thirsty, and you didn't give me drink. It's fascinating. That's the only scene that Jesus gives us of the Last Judgment. And people are condemned not for sins of commission in that circumstance, in that passage. They're condemned for sins of omission, for not doing something they were bound to do. And that actually is pretty challenging for all of us, I would say. Don't you?
0: I mean, I was getting scared. Honestly, I was thinking, oh man, that's tough. As you were saying it.
1: I know, it is.
0: It's kind of convicting.
1: honestly, whether you do it before you go to bed or whether you're getting ready for and do a more extensive examination of conscience, I do it with my journal. Like I sometimes write stuff down in my journal before confession. Maybe you don't have a journal, but writing helps. You know, it helps you get your thoughts out, believe it or not. You know, it's not just a record of your thoughts. While you're writing, more things come. So it's actually good, at least when you're going to go to confession, if you do it, let's say, once a month, which is a very good spiritual practice, I think, you know, to spend a little time and write out your examination of conscience. But first, ask the Holy Spirit. Holy Spirit, show me. You know, you're my advocate. You're the defense attorney. Show me where my case with God is weak right now. You know, where
0: that's
1: I really
0: great
1: need
0: way
1: to just
0: think
1: mess
0: of it.
1: Up.
0: Yeah.
1: And
0: yeah.
1: I need to ask for mercy. Show me where I'm blowing it. And some scripture passages really help, like Matthew 25. Another is 1 Corinthians 13. Try this. It says, love is, and all these great things, right? Put your own name in there. Marcellino is patient and kind. Oops, I'm busted on the first word. Patient. I was impatient with her. I was impatient with him. You know, so in other words, it actually is a very good examination of conscience. Another one is just the two great commandments that Jesus said sum up the whole law. You shall love the Lord your God with all your heart and with all your soul and with all your strength and your neighbor as yourself. Okay? I repeat those passages before I go to bed a lot. And that really is another sin of omission. You know, do I love the Lord with my whole heart? Where was I half-hearted today?
0: Yes.
1: You know, where did I not put someone else first and love them as much as I love myself? So anyway, those are just some good possible examinations of conscience, besides, of course, the Ten Commandments.
0: So what is this classic supposed to do for me if I do this every night? What's supposed to happen?
1: We can't do all these passages every night, but you could do one passage and look over just that day. And just say, Lord, I blew it here. Sorry. Please forgive me. And I thank you. I would just say, I think an examination of the day also should include some thanks, don't you?
0: Lord,
1: thank you for taking care of me. Thank you for giving this to me today, for feeding me and clothing me. Yeah. And thank you for my
0: all the oxygen in the atmosphere. Thank you for that. I really appreciate it.
1: Thank you for people's patience, especially my wife's patience with me.
0: Right.
1: You know, stuff like that.
0: Yeah.
1: But anyway, that's a daily thing. I think that the use of these scriptures are really good for that examination before confession, a little bit more. And it's part of the beautiful thing about confession. If you go to confession once a month or whatever, you look over your life. And so many of us live just distracted, rapid-paced, unexamined lives, right?
0: Right.
1: An unexamined life is not worth living. That's a quote from a philosopher. Well, it helps us to examine our lives and to do it against Scripture, with Scripture is helping us, this like a mirror, helping us see ourselves a little bit. So anyway, just examination of conscience is great, even if you're not going to confession. It's just a great practice in your life.
0: Dr. Marcellino D'Ambrosio, our guest, every line full now. So back to the phones we go. Let's start in Texas this time. Dan is down there in Hockley, Texas. We're very glad you're here, Dan. Go ahead with your question for Dr. D'Ambrosio.
2: Yes, thank you. I'm a Baptist. I'll start with that, I guess. But I see the value of the confessional, and I've attended enough masses with my son to, you know, to get a pretty good understanding of that. But I guess, first of all, would I, as a Baptist, be allowed to speak, you know, go into the confessional and speak with a priest? And if I do that, what should I be considering beforehand? And what should I say, or how should I present myself to the priest at that point?
1: Yeah, that is a great question, Dan. First of all, my brother in Christ, thank you for listening in. Thank you for the question. Let me just say this. Interestingly enough, the sacrament of penance is normally for people who are in full communion with the Catholic Church or coming into full communion with the Catholic Church. That's the normal use of the sacrament. People actually who are Protestant and not yet Catholic, who are getting ready to be Catholic, go to confession first before they come into full communion. So just get that out on the table. You have to be baptized for sure to receive the sacrament of penance. It's like a refreshment of your baptism, a deepening of your baptism. So let me say that. I would just say, if you go into the confessional, you're certainly welcome to go into the confessional. You should let the priest know your situation, that you're Baptist, and let him know, you know, what you want in your life. He may not give you absolution, but he may counsel you and pray with you. And so I would really encourage you to consider doing that. Let me just say, I have a friend who is now a Protestant Christian, but he has his kids in Catholic school, and he actually comes from a Muslim background. He thinks the sacrament of penance is the greatest thing that the Catholic Church has. And I've really not asked him how often, but I know he sought counsel from a priest, and he thinks it's an incredible gift. So let me just leave it at that. It'd be between you and the priest whether or not the priest gives you absolution. But I would just say that it's certainly salutary to go in and to pray together with the priest, to share your sins to the degree that you can and wish to, and to get his counsel.
0: Okay, Dan.
2: That sounds great.
0: Well, it's a beautiful call, Dan. Thank you very much for calling us. I hope you'll call again sometime.
2: Thank you very much. I certainly will.
0: All right, thank you.
2: Have a great day.
0: You too.
1: God bless, brother.
0: Just tell me what line I'm going to. I'm sorry, I'm completely lost right now. Somebody tell me a line. Just okay, line two. All right, I'm going to line two. Irene, I got lost. It happens sometimes in Bellevue, Nebraska. I'm glad you're here, Irene. Go ahead with your question.
3: When I go to confession and confess my sin, God forgives that sin. And I was told in my youth that he forgets that sin, and it's as if you never committed it. I listened.

0: the EWTN every day, but now I come across with the understanding that I'm going to have to go to purgatory before I can go to heaven because of some sin I might have committed in my youth. I don't understand. It's really making me doubt my religion.
1: Oh, okay, Irene. I'm very glad you called.
2: I'm glad you called too, Irene, because I want to just tell you something. The Catholic Church teaches that if we don't really undergo purification and we don't really do penance for our sins, you know, in this life, or if we haven't confessed and haven't repented of venial sin, that after death, we may have to go through a period of purification that we know is purgatory. The Catholic Church doesn't teach that everybody goes to purgatory. And as a matter of fact, the Catholic Church gives every opportunity to get rid of sin in our life, to do penance, to repair the harm that we've done, and it helps us. You've probably heard of indulgences, and that's really where the church says, okay, do penance, and we know all penance is imperfect. So here's what we'll do. We basically will allocate from the merits of Christ and the saints support for you so you're not doing penance alone. And so a plenary indulgence is actually when the church says, okay, you've done these very powerful and beautiful things to help atone for and repair the harm done by your sin in you and in others. And because you've done this, all the other debt of sin is taken care of through the merits of Christ and the saints. And that's a beautiful gift that is actually readily available. I gain plenary indulgences, and I offer them for the souls in purgatory several times a week. And you can do that for yourself. You can offer it for someone who needs it, who's died. And it's a beautiful thing. And so I encourage you to learn about indulgences, particularly about a plenary indulgence, and gain those. It's just beautiful support. In other words, basically what I'm trying to say here is there's absolutely no reason for people to fear purgatory. You should be getting rid of sin in your life and availing yourself of the helps that the church has. And don't worry about it. God will take care of you, basically. That's what I want to say about purgatory and the fear of purgatory.
1: Okay? Does that help you, Irene?
0: Not really.
1: What's the problem?
0: I have another problem, though. I'm in charge of a small group of women, and I should be evangelizing because a lot of them are falling away Catholics. And instead of evangelizing, I'm putting forth this question, and a question like, God knows everything. Why did he create angels if he knew one was going to fall? I'm finding out I have so many doubts now. I'm in my 80s. I should be getting closer to God, and it seems like I'm getting further away.
2: Well, let me just say this, Irene. It's not uncommon that your faith can be attacked even late in life, and I would see this as a temptation. Rather than seeing, oh, gee, I'm losing my faith or I'm weak in faith. No, I'm really getting harassed at this point in my life. And I need to draw in to get closer to the Lord rather than distance myself from him because of these doubts. I need to move closer to him. And so I would encourage you to lean into the Lord, to pray, to spend some more time with him. But, you know, I just want you to know that it's not uncommon to be harassed with such kinds of doubts. Okay. It's happened to a lot of people, including, saints have encountered these kinds of things late in life, encountered these kinds of challenges to their faith. Okay.
0: Okay. That does put my heart at ease a little bit more. Thank you.
1: Well, Irene,
2: you're welcome.
1: I'd like to send you two books if you want them. One of them is called The Words of Eternal Life, True Happiness, and Where to Find. It's just a little description, really, of the Catholic faith that I find very inspiring. And then Secrets from Heaven. It's on the parables and sayings of Jesus, a beautiful book. I'd also invite you, Irene, because I'm not going to forget you, Call back anytime. As there are questions, we have people here that can answer them. So we'd be happy to take your call anytime to get you the answer that might be bothering you on a particular day. If you'd like the books, just hang on. Give us an address there in Nebraska, and we'll send it over to you. We got to take a very quick break. Dr. Marcellino D'Ambrosio is our guest. We're talking confession.

0: questions. Still quite a few folks on the line, so we'll get right back to the phones after this on Catholic Answers Live.
1: Hello, this is Archbishop Salvatore Cordiglione of San Francisco. Keep your dial tuned to Catholic Answers Live.
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0: Welcome back. Catholic Answers Live. Dr. Marcellino D'Ambrosio, our guest. Some people are not as talented as I am. They can't get Marcellino D'Ambrosio to roll off the tongue like it does for me. So they call him Dr. Idly. They go, I know, you're impressed with my...
1: I am so impressed.
0: I know, for an Irish guy. For two Irish grandfathers, I can do Marcellino D'Ambrosio. Okay. Dr. Idly.com is where if you say, hey, I want to go with Marcellino on pilgrimage, tell us where you're going. What kind of pilgrimages have you got coming up?
1: Okay, I'm just going to say pilgrimage to the Holy Land, believe it or not, is safe. And it's safe now. And I'm going in October and we have spots available. But what's amazing going and after a time of strife is that no one thinks it's safe. And so it's relatively empty and you have the run of the place. So we are going to have this past October, I took a small group. We were given the opportunity, a rare privilege, Mass in the Holy Sepulchre at the tomb of Jesus. Oh, and I'm talking about the altar being the slab where Jesus' body is laid, and all of us are there in the antechamber, you know, huddled together. It was incredible. And we have that this time, too, in October. So we have, like, an amazing opportunity this October and in April to go to the Holy Land. I encourage, if you've never been, do it. And then in Italy, I love Italy. It's a second Holy Land, you know? I mean...
0: Yeah, you're right.
1: You know, Mary and Joseph weren't born there, but they got their house there as fast as they could. You know, the Holy House of Loretto? Peter got there as fast as he could.
0: They moved the house to Loretto. They had the angels
1: there for him.
0: Yes,
1: right. That's right. So, but really, we're going to be visiting, walking in the footsteps of St. Augustine and St. Ambrose and Anthony of Padua and St. John the 23rd. John Bosco. So anyway, we have an amazing Northern Italy pilgrimage with a passion play performed under the stars in a little town at the foot of the Alps in Northern Italy.
0: Oh, come
1: That's
0: on.
1: Going to be in June. It's yeah. going to be in June.
0: Oh,
1: yeah.
0: Go.
1: Yeah.
0: Go to DrItaly.com. Find out all about it. Go to Dr. Italy. Plus, you get this great company. It's a really good company, Dr. Marcellino D'Ambrosio. Take one of these pilgrimages. I can't believe that about the Church of the Holy Sepulchre, the spot on the earth where our salvation was accomplished, and you're standing basically right there having Mass. Come on. That's
1: amazing. Isn't that amazing?
0: Yes.
1: Ground zero, man.
0: Ground zero. Yep. Yes, for salvation. Amy in Traverse City, Michigan. We're awful glad you're here, Amy. You got a question about confession?
2: Hi. Yes, I do. I have a sweet little 7-year-old grandson he's very, very faith-filled, goes to Catholic school. He's entering the second grade. And I said, oh, my goodness, aren't you so excited about going to second grade? You get to make your first Holy Communion and first penance. And he said, well, what's that, first penance? I don't know what that one is. And so I explained and just made it very simple. And I said, it's when you get to go talk to your priest and tell him your sins. And then he forgives you through Christ and you feel so happy and your soul is clean and on. I just made it so fun sounding, you know, and happy for him. And he even went to adoration with me, which he loves. And he saw someone coming out of the confessional and I noticed she had such a big smile on her face. I said, see, it's true. You feel so good. And he just got terrified and started to cry. I said, oh, there's nothing you could have done that could, you know, surprise your priest or God. And he goes, oh, yes. And then I said, well, do you want to tell me? And then he's sobbing. He says, well, one time when I was like maybe 2 or 3 years old, I hit my mom and I was really, really mean to her.
1: Oh.
2: And so he won't let it go. And this was about a month ago and he's been back in school for, 2 weeks now. And every morning he gets up and he's just so full of anxiety. He says, I don't want to do it. I'm not going to do it. So, but it's more just, I think he's just terrified of hurting God or I don't understand, but I don't also know what to say to him to console him. And I'm sure that they have not, you know, started their chapters, you know, in religion class on penance.
1: Yeah.
2: So how know, that's yet to come. But
0: what might you say to the
2: what do we say?
0: Yeah.
1: Well, you know what? The reason that we don't have first penance until you're seven is you really can't commit a sin until you are at the age of reason. What you do at 2 years old is not a sin, and he doesn't have to confess it. So that should help a little bit. He needs to realize that he was a baby who didn't have free will and control over himself when he hit his mother. It's amazing, traumatic memory for him, and maybe you can help him with that memory, but maybe that's one of the ways you can help him with it, is to let him realize that he wasn't really responsible for his behavior at age two.
2: Oh,
1: I don't know if that helps you, but
2: that's wonderful. Yeah, I don't know why I didn't think of it sooner myself, but
1: yeah.
2: I just said, well, are you sad? Are you sorry that you did that? And he goes, oh, I'm never going to forgive myself.
0: Oh, the poor guy.
2: And I said, oh, I know. And he's very, very sensitive. And, you know, but I said, well, you don't even, or I said, you know, you did something that doesn't make God happy and you're sorry for it. So, you know, I'm sure that you have been forgiven, but that's even better that he wasn't even old enough to realize.
0: Yeah.
1: Yeah.
2: Okay.
1: But you know, it also, if he hasn't spoken to his mom about it, that could be a really healing thing for his mom to know he's upset about it. And then for him to tell her and her to smile at him and say that she forgives him, not to worry about it, that would be a very healing thing for him, I think, if it hasn't happened already.
0: Amy, I'm going to leave it there and say thank you for the call, because we do want to get to at least one more caller before we have to go. Dr. Marcellino D'Ambrosio, our guest. We're talking confession this hour. Robert, also in Texas, welcome. Go ahead with your question.
3: Sure. So for a little bit of background, I'm a Protestant who's been looking into Catholicism recently.
0: Okay.
3: And one of the things that's been interesting to me is Vatican II and how the Catholic Church relates to other churches.
0: Okay.
3: There's a part in Vatican II that says that Catholics must consider Protestant liturgies as capable of giving access to the mystical community of salvation. I think I have the phrasing right there, or at least mostly right. I also understand that Catholics teach that only an ordained Catholic priest can administer the sacrament of penance, and that Protestants do not have valid orders. So can Protestant confession absolve sins?

0: Yeah, that's a really good question. First of all, I'm so glad that you're on the call. I'm glad we're talking about this. I want to point out that the teaching of the Catholic Church is that those of Christians who believe in Jesus, have faith, hope, and love, they're invisibly united to the Catholic Church, to the only church that is, the body of Christ. And visibly, they're incorporated into the church imperfectly through valid baptism. So that baptism that's administered in the name of the three divine persons, Father, Son, Holy Spirit, that's performed in a Protestant church, incorporates a person into the Church of Jesus Christ, the one true church, which we think comes to full, and we teach comes to fullness and visibility in this world in the Catholic Church. So what's happening in Protestant communities is grace. God's grace is not bottled up inside the sacraments alone. The sacraments are guaranteed vehicles of transmission of His grace, but the Lord's grace works outside the sacraments as well. In my mind, a Protestant minister who prays with someone for forgiveness, he can't really confer absolution, sacramental absolution, but it can really, really help a person. This goes to Catholic laymen and a Catholic deacon as well. It can help someone to really express contrition out of love for God and sorrow. And that contrition out of love for God, what we call perfect contrition, it's not just a fear of punishment. It's not just servile fear. It's a love of the Lord and repentance because we love Him. That remits sin. So you can't really convey sacramental absolution, but you can help someone have the kind of contrition that leads to remission of sin and leads to healing. So I would, I would say that would be my answer to it. From a Catholic theological point of view, Vatican II and the whole Catholic tradition, really.
1: What do you think, Robert?
2: That's interesting, and I think it makes sense. I'm going to need some time to think on it.
1: All right. Well,
2: appreciate
1: we
2: your time.
0: Good.
1: These go on
0: All
1: YouTube
0: right.
1: immediately. So if you want to rewind it, just you can just watch it on YouTube and go through it again if you'd like. Also, if you'd like, you said I think the way you said it was you have an interest in Catholicism. We have a thing called the Big Book of Catholic Answers. Just answers 300 different questions. About 300. I'm not exactly sure how many, but about 300. I can't even keep track of who's on which phone line. So I don't know how many these questions are in there, but it's a lot, and we'd love you to have it. All you got to do is hang on, give Edgar your address. He will get it to the right people, and we'll get the book to you there in Texas. Dr. Marcellino D'Ambrosio, thank you so much. I just love it when you're here.
0: I love it too. Thank you for inviting me. Keep calling.
1: Oh, we're
0: I'll
1: not.
0: Keep coming.
1: We're gonna get. Okay, we'll keep calling then. Don't forget,
0: All
1: if you want
0: right.
1: to go on pilgrimage with Dr. Italy, Dr. Marcellino D'Ambrosio, you want to look at the pilgrimages, just go have a look over at dritaly.com, dritaly.com. And don't forget, he's the executive producer of Triumph of the Heart, a magnificent movie about Maximilian Kolbe. If you don't know about Maximilian Kolbe, it'll be your introduction to him. If you know about Maximilian Kolbe, it will be a beautiful celebration of him. You'll be happy you watched it. Triumphoftheheart.com. Right back, we're going to talk about the Mass with Tom Nash on Catholic Answers Live.
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4: This is a pro-life minute with doctors Stephen and Gracie Christie.
5: Steve, here's a pro-choice argument that really upsets me. The one that says abortion empowers women and it's essential in order for women to have equality with men.
6: Right, it's a strange argument because abortion has never empowered women. It's empowered men, though, empowered them to use women for sexual pleasure without any long-term consequences. Abortion has normalized men's ability to use, exploit, manipulate, abuse, and then abandon women. And somehow they say this empowers women?
5: You know, what really empowers women is to see their children and fertility as blessings, not threats. It's a perversion of feminism to believe that women and children are each other's natural enemies. Women shouldn't have to kill their children to achieve their dreams or fully participate in society. If a pregnant woman or mother can't participate in society, then something's wrong with society, not with their fertility. I think that's a true feminist response.
7: Prayer is the only truly creative power in the world. God is the only one who can create something out of nothing.

0: And when we pray, we welcome God into our hearts. And once He's there, He's going to do something. He's going to change things. He's going to transform us. He's going to make something out of the nothing that is me. That's the power of prayer for me. It's the only power that's guaranteed to change my life. And the only way I know to make that happen is through prayer.
1: This is Father Ignatius John Schweitzer. In the name of the Father, and of the Son, and of the Holy Spirit, amen. Lord, the culture of death assaults us daily. Renew our culture. Transform it into a culture of life. Bring abortion to an end. Make us people who love one another. God of all life, open our hearts to reverence human life, the infinite dignity of the human person, your very image and likeness in this world. Open our eyes to catch a glimpse of you in the human person. Lord, deliver us from evil. And we find this deliverance, this redemption, this freedom in the Lord Jesus and the abundant life He has come to give us, the abundant life that He Himself is for us. In the name of the Father, and of the Son, and of the Holy Spirit, amen.
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0: Welcome back. Catholic Answers Live. I'm Cy Kelly, your host. Tom Nash, our guest. And we're going to talk about the Mass. I don't know if, have we told you, Tom, that we are the Mass is our favorite topic for you? You know, for all the apologists, we have a favorite topic. The Mass is our favorite topic for you.
1: Praise God.
0: We're going to need Tom's mic on. Dude. Oh, no, Darren said it's better when your mic is off.
2: Hello.
0: He says he prefers the show when your mic is off.
2: When you are speaking and you can't hear yourself, that's not a good sign. Darren, although,
0: that's me.
2: Maybe in the audience or the control room, maybe they feel otherwise.
0: No, you sound great with the mic off, Tom. That's 888-318-7884. If you got questions about the Mass, whether you're Catholic or not, you can call with your Mass questions, 888-318-7884. We are both in flannels, but it's not a flannel panel. I don't know why. Why are we wearing flannels in the middle of the summer, both of us? It's the craziest thing.
2: We're it's a little in a cooler in the control room is one thing.
0: I know. It's cold in here.
2: But that's good. That's why, warm it up a little.
0: All right. Listen, we had the wonderful Dr. Marcellino D'Ambrosio last hour.
2: Mm.
0: And I started off with a question. I said, what do most Catholics get wrong about confession?
2: Mm-hmm.
0: And so I'm going to drop the same bomb on you.
2: Okay.
0: But I'm going to change it to the Mass. You ready?
2: Yes, sir.
0: Tom Nash, theologian, author, speaker. What do most Catholics get wrong about the Mass?
2: I would summarize it in a, shall we say, multiple points. Oftentimes, you will hear Catholics say, I don't get anything out of the Mass.
0: Oh, yes.
2: They will see it more as entertainment. Oftentimes what you'll see popularly from our Protestant brothers and sisters is the emphasis on the sermon, right? We would call it a homily. And historically, we know that great in the sense of prominent, ministers on television, Protestants, were because they were personality-driven.
0: Mm-hmm.
2: D. James Kennedy, Robert Shuler.
0: I was thinking about Robert Shuler.
2: Our friend Billy Graham, even Jimmy Swaggart. All of them had a following. And preaching is very important, but the Mass is about our participating in the work of God, Catechism 1069, and that we are offering worship. When Jesus says, do this in remembrance of me, he's talking about doing what he did, representing his one sacrifice of Calvary. Now, our Protestant friends might counter and say, hey, we don't need to have liturgy because Jesus died once for all. We agree on that. And yet, because his sacrifice began on the cross, and you say anticipated in the Last Supper, but he dies and he rises again. And as we've said before, Cy, he tells Mary Magdalene not to cling to him in John chapter 20 because he has not yet ascended to the Father. And he fulfills his sacrifice of Calvary, which encompasses and fulfills all the Old Testament sacrifices, particularly Passover and Yom Kippur, Day of Atonement. It culminates in everlasting glory. He is a high priest in heaven. And so the Mass enables us to participate anew in that one sacrifice and draw on the merits of it. Because one thing to say Jesus died objectively and died for our sins, it's another thing for us to appropriate subjectively.
0: Tell me what appropriate subjectively means. What does that mean?
2: That would mean to get the benefit of it personally.
0: Ah, okay, so a personal collection, a connection to that.
2: We have to, I mean, even then, that's what the altar call in a Protestant, many Protestant churches is precisely that you say yes to Jesus. Now, again, people will say, they look to, maybe they go to megachurches. Megachurches, God bless them, particularly you excel in fellowship. But it is personality driven, it is sermon driven, and, you know, they might have their coffee, whereas we say, no, we fast an hour before receiving communion so that in having a penitential spirit, we are not looking to be entertained, but rather to be ultimately edified by being able to participate, assisting with the priest in his offering of the sacrifice of Calvary anew, but also because it is a communion sacrifice to partake of it. And so I think Catholics will miss the fact that it's not ordered towards what do I get out of it, if that's your first question, but rather, I am blessed to participate in this great Yeah. Liturgy, number one. And number two, a good number of Catholics who are away or even participating in Sunday Mass regularly don't believe in the real presence, so they don't realize what they're getting. Or some might, and that can be, on the other hand, a problem if they go forward in a state of mortal sin. But also, it's how do we even get the possibility of the Eucharist side, because it is the offering anew of the one sacrifice of Calvary in the heavenly sanctuary. As you said, well, Jesus said, do this in remembrance of me about one thing, and that is his Last Supper. That is where he's offering himself body, blood, soul, and divinity under appearances of wine, according to the order of Melchizedek. And people don't realize that we are being able to participate in that great drama. And without being able to offer anew that one sacrifice, we would not be able to take part of the communion sacrifice, that is the Eucharist. No Eucharist without the consecration. And so I think people, a lot of Catholics, fail to appreciate just how wondrous the drama of salvation is, that if they go forward and realize that, as the Catechism says so well, that we are participating in the heavenly liturgy, that heaven and earth become one, thy kingdom come, thy will be done on earth as it is in heaven. Nowhere, as I like to say, more profoundly are those words of the Lord's Prayer fulfilled than in the Mass. And when people get that, their participation, their appreciation of the Mass becomes remarkable. And again, as I always say, if there's any doubt about the efficacy of participating in the Mass reverently and receiving the Eucharist reverently, look at the lives of the saints.
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0: Tom Nash, our guest. What about the mass? You got a question about the mass? 888-318-7884. It's the center of Catholic life. It's the center of Christian life. I will go that far. It absolutely is. The center of all Christian life is the mass. In some places called the Divine Liturgy, but same thing. If you got a question about it, give us a call. 888-318-7884. I'm going to start in Peoria, Arizona. Bassett in Peoria, Arizona. Welcome.
1: Yes, hello.
0: Hello.
1: My question was, what happens in the spiritual realm and in heaven compared to that?
0: All right, a little tough to hear you, but it sounded like what happens spiritually in heaven during the Mass? Okay, I'm sorry. This might not be able to be a conversation because we're having a bad connection. But Tom, okay, we're in the Mass. What's happening in heaven?
2: Yeah, good question. And people might think, oh, is Jesus just waiting around? Oh my goodness, they're celebrating Mass down there. Well, got to get ready. No, that's silly because he's not like his sacrifice. One sacrifice culminates in everlasting glory. Sigh, as the letter to the Hebrews says so well. In Hebrews chapter 7, verses 23 to 25, he lives to make intercession for us always. He is the high priest in heaven, the next chapter, chapter 8, verses 1 to 3. He is a priest, and therefore he must have something to offer. Well, it must be his one sacrifice, right? Because how could it be once for all, right? If there's some new sacrifice. So we realize that his sacrifice, in terms of being finished, as I've written before, wasn't simply done and over with. I mean, his suffering atoning part was over with in that aspect on when he died on the cross. And yet, to finish the Day of Atonement, he must go to heaven and offered in the heavenly sanctuary in fulfillment of the Day of Atonement sacrifice. And so that's always going on. Basically, what we do, all the masses, it's a beautiful reminder of God treating us, in one sense, as his children. Always important to be childlike side, because what God gave in the Old Covenant, Passover, it's an annual thing. He gave them also daily, weekly, you know, periodic sacrifices to keep their mind on him, because people can go astray, and so we can too in our modern world. We have our own distractions. And so in heaven, he is always before the Father, reminding the Father, as it were, I speak anthropomorphically, that God in heaven doesn't need to, but for us, we understand that he's always living to make intercession for us. We plug into that reality. We offer it anew. It's not the new sacrifice from Christ, but what is new is our participation. And that's why in Eucharistic prayer number one, Sai, it asks, may take after the consecration, which is valid and presumed to be valid, he said, please, may your angel take this to your heavenly altar, that it may be found acceptable. So our participation in that one thing, not that its validity is in question, but that our participation, because hypothetically a priest could offer it sacrilegiously, God forbid. And so what we going on in heaven is that we are being united to Christ, who is always living to make intercession for us before the Father. And so when every Mass is offered, you could say it's our window onto heaven, right? It's our window onto heaven whereby we connect with our Lord, and he takes our sacrifice, unites our sacrifice with his one perfect sacrifice, our participation, our offering anew of that sacrifice relative to us, and brings it to the Father. So the heavenly liturgy is always going on. The Mass enables us to participate at various points in time throughout human history until our Lord returns for the second coming, because after the second coming, the veils of the sacraments will fall away, Sai, and we will be in heaven forever.

0: you know, we talk about the angels who are, you know, the heavenly host who are before us and with us, as Hebrews 11 talks about the cloud of witnesses, Hebrews 11, Hebrews 12, that this is, yeah, that in part is what is going on. But the specific question I was just trying to answer Bassett's side was, what's going on heaven during Mass?
1: Yeah.
0: And so that, if we realize that Christ is before in all his glory with all the angels and saints surrounding him, and he is the Lamb standing as though slain, in Revelation chapter 5 speaks of him in that regard, that he's standing in triumph of his resurrection and ascension, but bearing the marks. This is our great leader. This is our great Savior who is enabling, who is bringing to the Father. This is the act of all acts that reconciles us to the Father and enables us to get glory. And while in some ways I can appreciate people say, well, boy, that sounds repetitive, but this enables us to have this communion with God and all the glory. And if we realize what's going on, and that this sacrifice under the appearances of bread and wine enable us to be participating with God in all his glory on our behalf as our Savior, it becomes much more edifying, much more majestic than it might otherwise. And again, we see the lives of the saints. We've talked about Fulton Sheen. We talk about other people. They all talked about not simply offering Mass daily, but the daily holy hour and the profound difference that made in their lives.
1: Bassett, again, thank you for the call. I'm going to go on. I'm sorry that we didn't have a great connection there, but let's go to Dustin in San Francisco, California. Dustin, thank you for waiting. You got a question about the Mass?
2: I do. I'm fairly new to the faith. I'm in OCIA.
1: Welcome home, brother.
2: thank you. My wife's Catholic. She's a cradle Catholic, so I've been to several Masses with her, and I always was in a hurry to get to communion because that's when we could leave, she said. but one of the things that really attracted me to Catholicism is learning about Eucharistic miracles.
1: Mm.
2: And the question I have is, at what specific time does the host become consecrated? Like, is it when they ring the bell? Like, I know that when we do our Mass, like, sometimes the priest holds up the Eucharist, and then they ring a bell. Is like that when the miracle happens, or is it when they say a certain prayer? Or like, what specific time does that become? What specific times does the transubstantiation happen?
0: Yes, thank you very much for the question, Dustin. It happens when he pronounces the words of consecration. The bell, which is a great sign for us that it has happened, and helps us to further focus, maybe if we've been distracted, or just to focus anew, that it happens at the point of consecration, both in the separate consecration of the bread and the wine, although you only need to receive the consecrated species of either one, because body, blood, soul, and divinity is of our Lord Jesus Christ, is under both. But when the consecration happens, and you know, it's an interesting question too, because in canon law it points out about that consecration happening, and it indicates that it happens at the point of the words of Christ. It says in canon 29:27 of the Code of Canon Law, it is absolutely forbidden, even in extreme urgent necessity, to consecrate one matter without the other, or even both, outside the Eucharistic celebration. So we see the tremendous reverence for the Mass and for our Lord, and that, of course, we have to separate, even though it's an unbloody sacrifice, because Christ only dies once, we have the symbolic recognition of that separation of his body and blood by the separate consecration of the bread and the wine. So our Eastern Catholic brothers would say, well, they don't necessarily focus on the particular moment of the words of consecration, but they would look at the whole Eucharistic prayer. But we are united undoubtedly that when the words of consecration occur, which are toward the culmination of the Eucharistic prayer, that's when it's consecrated. And of course, it's through the Eucharistic prayer that it is consecrated, and you need to have the words of consecration to have the consecration of our

0: Lord Jesus Christ.
1: What do you think, Dustin?
2: That's perfect. Thank you. I have another question that's not related to the Mass. May I ask it?
0: Sure.
1: You gotta let me at least think about it, Tom.
0: I gotta turn it
1: into a negotiation a little bit. All right, Dustin, I'm gonna allow it. This time I'll allow it. Go ahead.
2: So one thing I've been thinking about lately is in the Apostles' Creed we say Christ will return to judge the living and the dead. Mm. But don't the dead already get judged, like if they're in heaven now, like do they have to be rejudged? And then, like, is it gonna be a line of like billions of people, or does it all happen at once?
0: Yeah, good question. We do have our particular judgment that's spoken about, affirmed in the Catechism, and we see it in the letter to the Hebrews. By the way, I mentioned the letter to Hebrews earlier with regard to the cloud of witnesses. I said Hebrews 11, Hebrews 12. It is indeed Hebrews 12, to make that clear. But with regard to your question, we die once and we face our judgment. This is in Catechism 10:20 to 10:22. So we have our particular judgment, but the general judgment, no, because God in his omnipotence, and we, because we will be able to have it manifest to us, God will make clear his judgment in general, and that it will, it's not like it's going to, we're going to learn all the lurid details about people's lives, but rather that we'll know God is just in his judgment, and that will be manifest to all of creation, all of humanity at his last judgment. So yes, we do receive our particular judgment at the time, heaven or hell, and with maybe a stopover in purgatory if we're on the way to heaven to detach, but we will also, in when we all die, the second coming, as is affirmed in Scripture, we will indeed have a general judgment, and that will be collectively, not just our particular judgment, but we'll see why God is just in all of his actions regarding judgment as a whole, the world, and salvation history. It'll all become apparent to us.
1: I'm scared to come back to you, Dustin, because I'm afraid you'll drop another question on me, but does that make sense?
2: No more questions. It makes sense.
1: All right, thank you very much.
0: God bless your journey, brother.
1: Thank you for the call. We're talking the Mass. Tom Nash is our guest. The number is 888-318-7884. Jennifer is in North Carolina. Jennifer, thank you for waiting. Go ahead with your question.
3: So I noticed people do different things during Mass. After we go up for communion, I normally come back to my pew and I kneel and I have another prayer. Some people do that. Some people don't. Some people sit back in the pew. But I do know there's a wait time before the time, like as they're still giving communion to others and as they're finishing, when is the right time that you should be sitting back in your pew?
0: There's latitude. The church doesn't strictly prescribe in this regard. For example, Jennifer, you know, people will come back and kneeling is often a posture if they're able to. If someone is not able to kneel, he or she could lean forward a little bit, so because maybe the person behind them is going to want to kneel. So kneeling is the traditional posture after Mass. Now, when to sit back, there's latitude on that. Oftentimes, when the priest takes a seat, you'll see congregations as that being a custom, so they will sit back at that point, so that Father might reflect, you know, post-communion and pray. That's often priests will do that for a good while. So sometimes, though, Father, if deacon's handling all of the post-communion cleansing of the vessels, right, he might go back and sit at that point. If you see the priest sit, that's certainly a time that you can sit. If people are kneeling behind you, I'd encourage you to accommodate them, because it's difficult to kneel if someone's sitting back in their pew. So there's latitude, and I think following the lead of the priest when he takes a seat is a good rule of thumb, good custom liturgically, but you still will have latitude if you wanted to sit before. Just be mindful of the person behind you.
3: Okay. Thank you.
0: You're welcome.
1: All right. Are you new to this, Jennifer?
3: No, it's just what I know. Well, I'm new to Catholic churches in North Carolina.
1: I got you. Okay.
3: So I was raised in New England, Catholic, and I just noticed that some of the things that we do here are a little different, and I usually do sit back when the priest sits, but sometimes you're correct. Sometimes the deacon is cleansing and finishing up, but there's like a delay. Like some people will sit after they're praying. Some people will sit after the priest sits. Some people still wait after the priest sits to sit back.
1: Yeah.
0: What was it like in New England? What was it like in New England?
1: They did it right.
0: I've lived in New England. I lived in Springfield, Massachusetts for a couple of years.
1: No, but Jen,
0: I'm just curious.
1: I'm being a smart aleck.
3: You're right. You're so right, though. Like, even moving down here, you know, I lived in Connecticut, and there was a Catholic church on every couple blocks, and here it's so hard. You know, it's really hard.
0: Because that's a traditionally Catholic area, you know, New England and some of the major cities. But
1: so in New England, everybody just sits back when the priest sits back. They just wait for the priest, and then they sit back.
3: Correct.
1: Yeah.
3: Correct.
1: Okay.
3: Yeah.
1: And that's not the right way. That's not a right or wrong.
3: The deacon
0: does. Yeah, and the good thing is because we're supposed to love our neighbor as ourselves and as Christ loves us, that if someone's still kneeling, then we can accommodate them, even if we're sitting sooner than they may be. And even though Father's kneeling or sitting first and the deacon's cleansing the vessels and they want to still kneel, then we can be mindful and accommodating of our brothers and sisters by leaning a little forward while we're sitting. I think that's the best way to go.
1: We got to go to the break, Jennifer, but just a yes or no question. You got to North Carolina and you're from New England. Were you shocked at how polite people are?
3: I love it. I'm polite now, too.
1: All right, we'll be right back. More questions about the Mass. 888-318-7884.
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5: Hello, friends, and welcome. I'm Father Wade Menezes. Interreligious communion, why not? That's the topic of this segment of The Crux of the Matter. The Catholic Church does not permit interreligious communion precisely because we believe in and hold as too precious the doctrine of Christ's real presence in the Eucharist, a doctrine which other Christian faiths do not hold. We often hear the phrases Holy Communion or Communion referring to reception of the Blessed Sacrament at Mass, but we need to stop and ponder what exactly these phrases mean. To receive communion implies just that, a communion of faith in the real presence. To receive Holy Communion automatically implies that the person is partaking of a communion that is holy, both between the person and Christ, and between all those receiving Christ in the Eucharist as a single body. A statement from the United States Catholic Conference of Bishops explains all of this very well. Because Catholics believe that the celebration of the Eucharist is a sign of the reality of the oneness of faith, life, and worship, members of those churches with whom we are not yet fully united are ordinarily not admitted to Holy Communion. Eucharistic sharing in exceptional circumstances by other Christians requires permission according to the directives of the diocesan bishop and the provisions of canon law. Keep in mind, too, friends, that a Catholic is not free to take part in a Protestant communion service. Such an action would imply a communion that simply does not exist, but which we pray for. So while we Catholics are not able to invite our non-Catholic brothers and sisters to receive the Eucharist, we can surely invite them to attend the celebration of Holy Mass. We pray that our common baptism and the action of the Holy Spirit in the celebration of the Eucharist will draw us closer to one another and begin to dispel the sad divisions which separate us, keeping with Christ's prayer for us that they may all be one. And that's the crux of the matter. Thanks for joining us.
6: Why do we need to pray? We don't pray because God needs our prayers. We pray because we need God's grace. And every day when I face the day, I realize I have no idea what I'm doing. And I need God to walk me through my day, step by step, giving me the grace, the counsel, the love, the encouragement that enables me to glorify Him in everything that I do and become the person He wants me to be. Prayer is my lifeline.
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0: So please pray together with me our EWTN family prayer. Today we pray for greater modesty. Most Blessed Virgin Mary, we honor you, the mother of our Lord Jesus Christ. You are a model for all women of every time. Blessed are you among women. Teach your daughters the virtue of modesty so that they may come to understand what is truly beautiful and so dress in accord with their dignity. Help them, dear Mother, to adorn themselves with the beauty of the virtues and to live with a purity of soul like unto yours. Most sweet Mother, pray for us who have recourse to you. Amen.
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0: Welcome back. Catholic Answers Live. It is shocking to go from New England down south. At least it was for me when I first went down
1: Southern
0: to Georgia.
1: Hospitality.
0: Yeah. Yeah. I said to a lady, how you doing? And she told me. She was like, well, I'm having it. I was like, that's not how we do this. I say, how you doing? You go, fine. We keep moving. Like, I wasn't actually asking how you're doing. I got a kick out of it. All right. Let's go to, we're talking about the Mass. If you got questions about the Mass, you're welcome to call 888-318-7884. I'm going to Roman in Idaho. And Roman, welcome. Go ahead with your question.
2: Hey, thank you for having me on.
1: You're welcome.
0: We're happy to have
2: you. Catholic Answers Live.
1: Praise God.
0: Thank you for being on Catholic Answers Live.
2: So my question was, why do priests have to convalidate masses?
1: When you say convalidate, do you mean concelebrate? In other words, that priests together? Okay, yeah. So the, well, it is to show the unity of the priesthood, and also, I mean, at a big gathering such as at, for example, the ordination of another priest or some other great celebration. If you've got multiple priests at a parish, at major celebrations, priests will come together. And so they do so in union with each other. And, you know, it is offering of the one sacrifice, but they do so together as a corporate expression of their solidarity as fellow priests to offer together. I think it adds to the majesty of the celebration when there is a concelebration, which again, you will see if you've ever been to an ordination mass where a priest is ordained, or oftentimes you'll see it at an Easter vigil, or, you know, Cy and I can remember back in the day, you had multiple priests at every parish, but you will see this at, you'll see it more commonly at bigger celebrations such as an ordination of a priest or an Easter vigil, things of that nature. But it's not required that you have more than one priest, but it's a more powerful symbol of their solidarity. And they can also, as in offering that celebration, they can have a particular petition for themselves that they are offering the Mass for. So that's a beautiful thing as well. Does that get to your point, heart of what you're thinking, Roman?
2: Yeah.
0: All right, Roman, you sound like you need a book. Do you have a favorite apologist here at Catholic Answers?
2: Was it the, like, 300 questions one?
0: You want that one?
2: Yeah.
0: Okay, it's called The Big Book of Catholic Answers. It's about 300. I don't know. I never actually counted them, but we'll send you The Big Book of Catholic Answers. We can send that to Idaho. So hang on. Give an address to Edgar. Edgar will send you the book. 888-318-7884, our number here. Tom Nash, our guest, and we're talking about the Mass. If you've got a question about the Mass, we'd love it if you'd call and ask it. And by the way, if you're not Catholic and you got a question about the Mass, like, what are you doing in there? That kind of thing. Whatever your question is, you're welcome to call and ask it. 888-318-7884. Going to Rochester, Minnesota. Marco
1: or
0: in
1: Michigan.
0: Rochester. I don't think there is a Rochester in Michigan. I think it's in Minnesota.
1: I've lived there.
0: Oh, it's in there. Oh, I thought it was.
1: It says MI, but there are both.
0: No, I just changed it in my mind because I know Rochester in Minnesota.
1: Yeah.
0: But I, okay.

0: Marco, I apologize. I put you in the wrong state. Welcome.
1: No, that's all right. Yeah. MI is Michigan.
0: Well, I'm aware of that. I thought it was a mistake. Okay,
2: go ahead, Marco.
1: All right. Yeah, I'm asking about the gesture that the priest makes before reading the gospel, the three signs of the cross.
2: Yes.
1: And I had heard that gesture might be reserved to the priest, and, you know, the congregation just kind of copies the priest and really should not be. It's kind of like, you know, raising the hands during the Our Father. So I wanted to see if there was any validity to that.
2: Yes, good point, Marco, because there are things what the priest does that are held to him, such as offering priestly blessings during Mass, and, my goodness, even more so, offering extending his hands at consecration. That is strictly forbidden. And there was a document, Ecclesio De Mysterio, 1997, which addressed some of those liturgical, politely stated, novelties. But with regard to the one you're talking about, and this is from the general instruction of the Roman Missal, the acronym is GIRM, and you can access it online. And number 134 of that document, article number 134, after we say et cum spiritu tuo and also with you, then he says, you know, the gospel, reading from the Holy Gospel according to, you know, Matthew, Mark, Luke, or John, and then makes the sign of the cross with his thumb on the book and on his forehead, mouth, and breast, right? May Christ be on my mind and on my lips and in my heart. And then it says very clearly, which everyone does as well. So we are called to emulate that directly by the general instruction. So the church is, yeah, absolutely. You feel free to do that, and it's fine. Okay. And if someone wants to know, it's GIRM, G-I-R-M, General Instruction of the Roman Missal, number 134. You can check it out online.
1: Okay, I will take a look. Thank you. Well, I mean, I trust you. I mean, you're right.
2: I only say that in Barco. I only say that in case people, I reiterate that. I know you're in solidarity with me, brother. I just was saying that so that if people, just as a reminder, it's right there. It's bigger than you and me.
0: Hey, since I got your state wrong, you want me to send you a book too?
1: No, I would ask, but I don't know. I can't keep track of which books we already have.
0: Yeah.
1: We got a good collection, so.
0: All right.
2: God bless you, Marco.
1: Thank you, Marco. For the offer.
0: I got all excited because I thought it was Rochester, Minnesota, because I'm going to be in Rochester, Minnesota in October for Real Presence Radio. They have their Real Presence Radio gala night there.
2: Praise God.
0: And I get to be the keynote speaker. And
2: I think it's
0: and
2: wonderful.
0: Lynn, who runs Real Presence Radio, and she listens to this show because she's a good person.
2: Yes.
0: That's almost all good people listen to this show. She would say, if I didn't mention it, if Rochester came up and I didn't mention it. So I was putting a whole thing together, and then I was in the wrong state.
2: Shout out to Rochester, Minnesota. Shout out to Rochester, Michigan. And praise God, Archbishop Sheen. Shout out to Rochester, New York. He was there in 1966 to 1969 and did great things there, and we'll be beatifying him in a few weeks.
0: And go to Real Presence Radio and find out about the event coming up in Rochester, Minnesota.
2: In October,
0: because I want to see you there.
2: Absolutely.
0: And now Lynn's probably going to call me after and go, it's in November. I always get that stuff wrong. But okay, so there was a whole thing I was going to do there, and it just none of it worked out for me, Tom.
2: You covered it. You adapted and improvised well, my friend, as you always do.
0: But you can see I'm down about the whole thing now. Lori in Texas, go ahead with your question about the Mass.
3: Hi, can you hear me?
0: Very well, yes, thank you.
3: Hello.
0: Hi, Lori.
3: Okay, sorry. On Monday, I went to a different parish than my own, and the priest did not wash his hands. There was no water. He did not even attempt to do that. And then when he was at the consecration, he didn't read the words. He just said the words, and they weren't the words. They weren't the exact words at all. We all know them because I go to daily Mass.
2: Okay.
3: All of us were a bit disturbed. It was a visiting priest, apparently.
2: Yes.
3: And we wondered if the Mass was valid.
2: Yeah, when we speak about a valid Mass, we're really speaking about, was there a valid consecration? Now, he should be, the ablutions are called to wash his hands. That's a directive. Obviously, as you know, more importantly, are the words of consecration. If he said the basic essential words of, this is my body, this is my blood,

0: then you have a valid consecration. Were those words said?
1: Well, yeah, I think they were. He just kind of made up. Everybody knows the words.
0: Sure.
1: It was kind of just off-putting because he's just saying different things.
0: I got you. So in other words, correct me if I'm wrong, Lori, he kind of ad-libbed the Eucharistic prayer otherwise,
1: absolutely,
0: but he did manage to say those essential words.
1: I think he probably did, yes.
0: That's most important, but to your point, and in solidarity with you, he should not be ad-libbing the Eucharistic prayer. I would bring that to the attention of your pastor so that when this visiting priest returns, or if he doesn't return and is celebrating otherwise, that your pastor and, if necessary, your bishop can say, hey, you need to follow the rubrics. As priests are wont to say, read the black, do the red. And in the Roman Missal, the words of that they're supposed to read and the prayers are in black, bolded type, and their directions that they're supposed to follow are in red type. Thus the term, read the black, do the red. So I would do that, and I affirm your concern about reverence for the Mass, and I would just share that charitably with Father so that hopefully this can be avoided, not simply at your parish, but hopefully at other parishes, and that the visiting priest, in hearing from your pastor, will take that to heart and do better.
1: So when they don't wash their hands, That
0: would not impinge on validity. No, well, it just means it is a liturgical violation, but it would not invalidate the Mass. And this is, thank God about the church. We talk about ex opere operato, you know, that even a priest who's in, God forbid, a grave state of sin,
1: right,
0: can still validly consecrate. This was against the Donatist heresy, which is just God safeguarding his sacraments. Even if when some people might go astray, God forbid. But yeah, that would not, I know that's a distraction, that shouldn't take place, but that would not invalidate the Mass.
1: Okay, thank you.
0: You're most welcome.
2: Thank you very much. Pope Leo, very strong this summer in his comments to priests about respecting the liturgy, let the liturgy form the people.
0: Yes.
2: And don't try to make the liturgy.
0: It's so important, Cy, because he's trying to say this post-Vatican Mass, the rite is indeed beautiful and majestic when done reverently.
2: So do it reverently is what he's saying.
0: Do it, follow the norms, and do it with reverence otherwise.
2: Real Presence Radio, Rochester Banquet. 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
0: And the great thing about
2: I got it right.
0: Beautiful.
2: I got it right.
0: And
2: I
0: no excuses correct. Because it's rare that it snows in Minnesota.
2: Don't talk about snow. Every time I go to Real Presence Radio now, I have snow problems. I'm saying late October,
0: there's no excuse.
2: All right, we'll be right back with more questions on the Mass. If you've got questions about the Mass, you can call. We've got lines open for you. 888-318-7884.
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0: Welcome back. Catholic Answers Live. Tom Nash, our guest. And we always love it when Tom's here to talk about the Mass. So if you've got questions about the Mass, go ahead and pick up that phone, 888-318-7884. And some of the questions about the Mass today, very straightforward. Not complex questions that just needed an answer. Some of them far more complex. So you can see that you're welcome to ask whatever question you'd like to. We like talking about the Catholic Mass, so you just call, ask whatever you want. 888-318-7884. I feel bad that a couple of questions callers dropped because I really like their questions. Do you mind if I give you a couple of them that,
1: sure,
0: that dropped? Because Colby in Kansas said this: how do I explain that the Eucharist is under the appearance of bread, but is fully Jesus? Can you give Colby some way to explain that?
1: First, Colby, I would say you can affirm that it is body, blood, soul, and divinity, because Jesus Christ himself said so in John 6. And, you know, this is my body, this is my blood. And they found it to be a hard saying in John 6, 60, verse 61 in there. They found it to be a hard saying. And he didn't say, whoa, whoa, it's merely symbolic, right? No, he doesn't reassure them. He reaffirms that in the Last Supper. And St. Paul, interestingly enough, makes it clear that in 1 Corinthians 11, verses 27 to 30, that people have become guilty of the body and the blood of Jesus because they have partaken of it unworthily. And that is why he says some have gotten sick and even died. Well, you don't get killed or you don't die simply by eating mere bread or mere wine. That is a further affirmation. We also see of the real presence. And then you say, okay, well, how can it be? Well, we see in the early church, among other people, St. Ignatius of Antioch in his letter to the Smyrnians, talk about people who deny the real presence. But he says, you know, this is the real flesh of Jesus Christ in his letter to the Smyrnians. How can it be? We know that it is because God has said so. We know Thomas Aquinas gives us the great explanation, and it fits with the scriptural thing that what is Jesus, among other things? He's a priest according to the order of Melchizedek, which means that he offers his one sacrifice, as he does at the Last Supper. Melchizedek, Genesis 14, offers a sacrifice of bread and wine. So Jesus, as a priest according to Melchizedek, affirmed by Hebrews chapter 7, and at the Last Supper, he lives it out. This is my body, this is my blood, under the appearances of bread and wine. What happens is the substance of the bread, the very nature, the basic reality of it changes, even though the external appearances do not change. So the accidents or appearances remain, but we have a transubstantiation. That's what it means, and it happens at the words of consecration. And as a further affirmation that this is not mere bread or mere wine anymore, we see the reality of Eucharistic miracles. That I call it a miracle upon a miracle, Colby, because what we know in faith becomes manifest sigh in terms of we see real flesh and real blood. So that what we know in faith, the miracle has changed substantively. Now we have the miracle upon the miracle, which is we see that further manifested by blood and blood and flesh being manifest. And we see this at the miracle of Lanciano, and we see it at other ones.
0: Thank you. I got another drop call that I'm going to get to, but let's alternate that with callers. We'll go up to Fargo, North Dakota, where Charlie is probably listening on Real Presence Radio. I don't know if you know this, but I'm doing the Real Presence Radio banquet in Rochester, Minnesota next month. October 22nd. Hey, Charlie, you got a question about the Mass?
2: Yeah, there's, you know, I've heard numbers as high as 70% of Catholics don't believe that it's the true body and blood of Jesus, the Eucharist, and that it's symbolic. A lot of doubting Thomases, I guess, for the most part. But what I don't understand is, are they committing a sin by believing that and still receiving the Eucharist?
1: Yes. The key is this, is first of all, in terms of belief, sometimes people are asked a question and they might give in a choice. However, and they might not get the right one, maybe because of bad formation, maybe because they forget what they learned back in the day in Catholic

0: schools, but when given the choice, this is what the church believes, do you believe it? You see a higher people who assent to it. When I wrote my book first on the biblical roots of the Mass back in 2004, I cited the Roper poll, R-O-P-E-R, versus the New York Times poll, which the Roper poll had a 56-60%, roughly speaking, people affirmed it when they were asked it as opposed to given a multiple choice. So instead of catechetical knowledge, do you believe this is what churches believe, do you have faith? That'd be one point I would make. And then secondly, if they're receiving and they might have doubts, but you know, the question is, are they being malicious or not? And are they in a state of grace or not otherwise? That is, if, as I mentioned in the previous caller, if one eats and drinks judgment upon himself by receiving the body and blood, soul, and divinity in a state of mortal sin, then that compounds their state of mortal sin. In the case where we just don't know, we commend that person to God, and that's why we try to preach and to have good formation, as we see increasingly at parishes across the country, so that people can learn better. And this is a reminder, maybe to say to your, say, Father, remind people of the gravity and the solemnity of coming up for communion. That's really the body, blood, soul, and divinity. And if you know someone who has doubts or has questions or disagrees with you, cite the catechism. Say, no, this is brother, sister, this is the real presence that we're receiving.
1: Yeah, I understand that. I'm also wondering about all those people who are not Catholic who end up going to funerals or weddings and
0: sure.
1: They get it and they're not Catholic.
0: Sure.
1: And then they receive it.
0: Yes.
1: So then we got, it's like it's almost a similar problem.
0: Yeah.
1: One is Catholic and one isn't.
0: Yes. And in that case,
1: what do we do about that?
0: Yeah, I think that's a good point. That that's where priests are called to say, hey, if you're not Catholic, and not just a Catholic, but a Catholic in a state of grace, you should not come forward. Come forward if you are a Catholic not in a state of grace, you can receive a blessing. And so too for our Protestant brothers and sisters. But if someone goes unwittingly up to because they're going with the crowd, etc., and haven't been formed well, then God would take that into account. But this is a reminder that you bring up that they need to be properly informed, that priests need to, it's an opportunity to evangelize about how wonderful the Eucharist is, how wonderful the Mass is. It's a great way to evangelize our non-Catholic brothers and sisters at Masses, and this is what priests can do to preempt that very problem you're talking about.
1: Well, I noticed the year of the Eucharist not long ago, and I think there was a lot of good things about that. I find it hard to believe that people, once they they deny it only because of all the miracles that Jesus did. You don't think he can, changing water into wine and changing leopards and,
0: sure,
1: and all the miracles that he performed, that people can't believe that he can do this. You know, he can be present.
0: Absolutely. You make a good point because of the omnipotence of our Lord, and this is where our priests can preach well on this and speak well at special events like funerals, and that you, brother, as a faithful Catholic who is formed, that you can do your part to share, including at maybe even offering a talk at your parish and, you know, exhorting Father and supporting him that this gets preached regularly for the benefit of all concerned.
2: I must say thanks, Kobe, very much for the call. I want to get to
0: Charlie.
2: No, I'm sorry, Charlie. I said Colby. I apologize. Charlie, thank you. We just did Colby's question from Kansas. But you wanted me to get to this question, and Paul dropped, so I'll read. Paul was in Tulsa, Oklahoma. The church doesn't allow the scattering of ashes, but at the same time, there are churches and catacombs made with body parts. How does one reconcile this?
0: I think you've talked about this before, Cy, where you've seen
2: I don't go in.
0: That relics, maybe not even
2: well,
0: relics.
2: Chris Check loves this church. Okay.
0: Explain briefly.
2: It's not the Carmelites. It's Capuchins. There's a Capuchin chapel in Rome,
0: yeah.
2: And I never go in. Chris invites everybody to go in with him. I don't go in. It's just bones. It's bones of Capuchin monks. All the walls, everything. Yeah. Bones. I don't want to see it.
0: I would make this distinction in brief that when you scatter ashes, they become fish food or plant food or whatever, you know, animals. It's not beholding, it's not worthy of the human body. And sometimes people would deny with historically, and that's why for the discipline was a long time not to have cremation because people use it as a deny the resurrection of the body. it is allowed, it is permissible. But with regard to these other things, whether it's relics or non-relics, even in the catacombs too, let us realize that those are holy places. They are not being consumed by fish or other animals. And they are a reminder, as that one thing in the catacomb says, here, as you once were, I was, and now as I am, you will be. You know, it says this little sign, basically. Memento mori. So, hey, I've been where you're at, and you're going to be where I'm at. That is, you're going to die. So that memento mori, those things remind us that, hey, it might be a little spooky or a little bothersome, but hey, guess what? It's a reminder that we will have a particular judgment. So if that's what the purpose of it ultimately is for things like that, and as well as with the relics, to say, hey, they're with God in heaven, and God has always worked through relics as he worked through handkerchiefs and the bones of even the prophet Elisha in the Old Testament, and a person was raised from the dead.
2: I just don't feel like I need a memento mori.
0: Okay.
2: No, but, and I'll tell you why. I commute an hour each way in Southern California traffic. I do not need a reminder of death every day. Okay. I'm meditating up on my possible death for 2 hours every day. Tom Nash, you wrote a book about the Mass. Tell us about the book about the Mass before I got to let you go.
0: It is called The Biblical Roots of the Mass. It published a number of years ago by Sophia, and we'll be working on a new edition, hopefully come out a year from now.
2: Oh, good.
0: From Catholic Answers Press, where it'll be a little more expanded.
2: Sophia makes beautiful books.
0: Yes, they do.
2: So right now, if I went to Sophia Institute Press, could I buy The Biblical Roots of the Mass?
0: You could get probably a digital version, but you can otherwise get it on Amazon or another place, A-Books. It's available out there otherwise. Use copies.
2: And the idea is that the Mass is, that the throughout the Hebrew scriptures, we are prepared for the Mass.
0: Yes, absolutely. I mean, it points out that all those sacrifices from the Old Covenant are ordered toward the one sacrifice of Calvary. And as I said earlier, speaking of the New Covenant and the New Testament, the letter to the Hebrews is so rich about the sacrifice of Jesus Christ, which culminates in everlasting glory.
2: All right, I got to go.
0: In the heavenly sanctuary.
2: I got to go for an hour of memento mori right now.
0: All right.
2: Tom, I know you got a shorter commute. Thanks very much for doing the show with us.
0: Great to be with you, brother.
2: That will do it for us. We'll see you tomorrow. I'm pretty sure we will see you tomorrow. God willing, right here at Catholic Answers Live. I sounded like I was going to say something else, didn't I, Darren? Darren's looking at me. He's like, I don't want to go. No, let's just let it go at that. Let's just leave it at that.

0: Have you ever heard someone say, the Catholic Church is too condemning, it needs to practice more tolerance? G.K. Chesterton says the other word for tolerance is indifference, and the other word for indifference is apathy. The Catholic Church cannot afford to be tolerant of evil. It has to be consistent in opposing what is wrong and defending what is right. And the Church especially cannot afford to tolerate social evils that are condoned by the state, because sooner or later, it'll be turned against the Church. History has shown this more than once. Chesterton says, there have been times in history when the Church has been wedded to the world, but it's always been widowed by the world.
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2: This is EWTN Daily Saint, where each story reminds us that holiness is possible in every age. Nicholas of Tolentino's parents made a pilgrimage to the shrine of St. Nicholas of Myra, asking to be blessed with a child through his intercession. When their son was born, they named him after the saint. As a young man, Nicholas was inspired to join the Augustinian order after hearing a sermon on the vanity of worldly things. After ordination, he was sent to minister to the people of Tolentino. He lived a life of prayer and penance, cared for the poor, and healed the sick. He interceded for the holy souls in purgatory after receiving a vision telling him that his prayers released many souls from purgatory.

Nicholas died in 1305 and was canonized in 1446. Hundreds of miracles have been attributed to him. May the life of St. Nicholas of Tolentino inspire you to grow closer to Christ today. St. Nicholas, pray for us. To sign up for the Daily Saint emails, please visit ewtn.com/dailysaint.

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2: 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This 50-part series was recorded on phonograph records in the 1960s, and the sound quality is sometimes compromised. But the Word of God, spoken by Archbishop Sheen, is solid and timeless. Here now is Archbishop Fulton Sheen.
3: Peace be to you. In this lesson, we are going to give you hell. I mean the subject of hell. Few today believe in either the devil or in hell. Why do they not believe in the devil when there are so many devilish things about? The communists have tried to convince us that there is no God. Actually, they have not convinced us of that. But they have convinced us that there is a devil. We cannot explain all the evil in the world today. If we are going to deny the evil one? And that was the kind of question that Trench proposed in a very interesting little poem. Men don't believe in a devil now as their fathers used to do. They've forced the door of the broadest creed to let His Majesty through. There isn't a print of His cloven foot or a fiery dart from His bow to be found in earth or air today, for the world has voted so. But who is mixing the fatal draught that palsies heart and brain and loads the earth of each passing year with 10,000 slain? Who blights the bloom of the land today with the fiery breath of hell? If the devil isn't and never was, won't somebody rise and tell? Who dogs the steps of the toiling saint and digs the pit for his feet? Who sows the tares in the field of time wherever God sows his wheat? The devil is voted not to be, and of course the thing is true. But who is doing the kind of work the devil alone should do? We are told he does not go about as a roaring lion now. But whom shall we hold responsible for the everlasting row to be heard in home, in church and state, to the earth's remotest bound, if the devil, by a unanimous vote, is nowhere to be found? Won't somebody step to the front forthwith and make his bow and show how the frauds and the crimes of the day spring up? For surely we want to know. The devil was fairly voted out, and of course the devil is gone.

But simple people would like to know who carries his business on. And just as they deny the devil, naturally, they deny hell. Because they deny the justice of God, because they deny the existence of guilt and of sin. The basic reason why so many moderns disbelieve in hell is because they disbelieve in freedom and responsibility. The existence of hell is one of the strongest arguments in the world for the reality of freedom. God allows us free choice, and he allows us to have our choice through eternity. To disbelieve in hell is to assert that the consequences of good and bad acts are not indifferent. It does make a tremendous amount of difference whether you eat TNT or drink tea. And it makes a greater difference if your soul drinks virtue or vice. It is just as difficult to make a free nation without judges and prisons as it is to make a free world without judgment and hell. No state constitution could exist for 6 months on the basis of that liberal Christianity which denies that Christ meant what he said when he said, "Depart from me, ye cursed, into everlasting fire, which was prepared for the devil and his angels." Have you ever noticed that saints fear hell but never deny it? And that great sinners deny hell, but they do not fear it, at least for the moment. The devil is never so strong as when he gets a man to deny there is a devil. The modern man who's not living according to his conscience wants a religion without a cross, a Christ without a Calvary, a kingdom without justice, and in his church, a soft dean who never mentions hell to ears polite. And that is modern Christianity. Why is it that we will praise men for making decisions as to whether they will invest in this farm or in that industry, and at the same time refuse to give them credit to decide whether they will go to heaven or hell for all eternity? Just suppose there was no heavenly judge. Suppose there was no heavenly ledger which recorded our deeds and our sins. Suppose we had no conscience to divulge right and wrong, and no memory to record our crimes and our sins. And suppose there were no formal sentence of a judge. Would there not be still left within us something pointing to a destiny according to the way we lived? I mean our passions, dreads, melancholies, fears. Here is a secret world which burns inside. It comes out in curious ways. Why is there so much mental distress if there's not already a hell within people? Seeds that are buried seek light. Trees in a dense forest mount to absorb the light. Shells in sea creep to the shore. A piece of glass in a body works its way out. A murderer returns to the scene of his crime, for murder will out. All these unholy deeds are poured out to a psychoanalyst. And along with them all the woes and worries and wounds that are troubling them on the inside. If the stomach cannot keep poisoned food in it, shall not the poisoned mind vomit the filth that is already in it? And thus, even though they deny God and judgment, they are attesting to it by the effects of their own lives. Their burdened conscience cannot escape reaping a judgment on its own excesses and torturing itself with its own inner hell.

those who have denied the fruit of love. See, as it were, the children at window panes, looking in. Denied wombs and bosoms. And then there is all of the distractions and worries and nightsome fears of those who are conscious of their own sin. For as a poet has put it, even an atheist is half afraid in the dark. All those in this world who are in the state of grace have within themselves the seed of glory. And so those who are in the state of mortal sin, even though they deny God, have within themselves the seed of hell. Hell begins here. So does heaven. But heaven does not end here. Neither does hell. You need only read modern literature to see how hell has moved in the inside as people have denied it on the outside. It has become even more real than it was before. Our blessed Lord spoke 15 times of hell. 11 times he mentioned eternal fire. 30 times in the New Testament, eternal fire is mentioned. There's no doubt about what our blessed Lord said. For example, fear ye not them that kill the body, and are not able to kill the soul, but rather fear him that can destroy body and soul into hell. And again our Lord said, woe to you scribes, Pharisees, hypocrites, you serpents, generations of vipers. How will you flee the wrath of hell? Our blessed Lord often described it as the place where the worm dieth not and the fire is not extinguished. Ordinarily in this earth, a worm feeds on a decaying body and then dies. On this earth, fire consumes fuel and dies. But our Lord is here speaking of the worm that never dies and the fire that never goes out. That worm that never dies is the memory of the past, which is always gnawing at the conscience of the impenitent. Our Lord therefore implied two kinds and two elements of destruction. The internal corruption, the worm, and the external consuming force, which is the fire. Maybe these fires are lighted already in this life by that gnawing conscience for having rejected God's love. As the poet Yeats put it, whatever flames upon the night, my own resinous heart has fed. And how true that is, as each one is locked in his own uniqueness. And Shelley, who knew well this inner hell, described it, and conscience, that undying

recognized him. Do you think that would change them? They would probably demand proof that he had really lived and died and visited the region of the departing soul. The point is that judgment and hell are things of faith, not of sight. If the risen Christ is no proof to the senses, much less can our anyone risen from the dead be a convincing witness and warning to us. If the resurrection of Christ would not convince those who saw it, the resurrection of a dead man who came from hell will not. If a messenger came back from the rich man, the brothers would probably have tried to kill him, just as the Pharisees tried to kill the Lazarus that our blessed Lord rose from the dead. Well, why do souls go then to hell? They go to hell simply because they refuse to love. That's the only reason. A young man loves a young woman. He gives her gifts. He is faithful to her, generous and kind. She is disloyal, takes gifts, is traitorous. And after being deceived 1,000 times, he still continues to love her. But eventually, there comes a moment when he will say, "All right, I'm through now. Love is finished." And so too, God, the Hound of Heaven, pursues us all during life, inviting us to his kingdom, bidding us sit down at the banquet of the Eucharist, fortifying us with his grace and the sacraments. And we reject, we betray, we are disloyal, we refuse to love, and eventually, when death comes, then our life is sealed, and that kind of love does not come back. Love is eternal, therefore, and so is hell. What is the one thing that love cannot forgive, can never forgive? It is hate. What is the one thing that life can never forgive? It is death. Why? Because death would mean its destruction. What is the one thing that truth can never forgive? Error. And the refusal to love is eternal. Well, what is the punishment like? Well, the punishment is twofold, because there's a double character to sin. Whenever we commit a serious sin, there is, first of all, a turning away from God. Secondly, there is a turning to creature. Take, for example, alcoholism. Obviously, a turning away from God, repudiation of the reason that he has given to us. And thirdly, or secondly, rather, there is the turning to creatures, namely to alcohol. It is fitting, therefore, that there be a double punishment, a punishment corresponding to turning away from God, which is the pain of loss, which is the most terrible of all pains, because that is the loss of God himself. And then there is the pain of sense. We are punished by the very creatures which we abused. Now take, for example, that pain of loss. The soul on this life, enduring it, refuses to love God and no longer responds to his love, just as a magnet cannot have any influence on wood. It never thought of God. In fact, it rejected all of his mercies. But when death comes, the soul cannot do without God any longer. It's thrown back on its need of God. But God is not there. It is just as if one had been playing blind man's buff, and he takes off the handkerchief and discovers that he's gone blind. The godless universe it has made persists. And the soul knows that it cannot be happy without life and truth and love, and yet it has eternally rejected those. And that is the pain of loss. That is hell. Now take the pain of sense. An alcoholic abuses alcohol, and if alcohol were endowed with consciousness, it would say to the drunken man,

I was made by God to be used rationally and with sobriety. You have abused me. I therefore will turn against you. Then there comes the slavery, the excesses, and also the hangover, which are punishments, as it were, that came from alcohol itself. Hence there will be different kinds of punishment in hell. The fiercer the grip pleasure has had on a soul in this life, the more fiercely will the fires of torment in eternity. Here are three brief and quick ways of describing hell from our own human experiences. First, hell is the hatred of things you love. A sailor lost on a raft at sea loves water. He was made for it, and water was made for him. He knows that he ought not to drink the water from the sea, but he does. Now, in like manner, the soul was made to live on the love of God. But if a soul perverts that love by salting it with sin, then as the sailor hates the very water he drinks, so the soul hates the perverted love it seeks. Just as the sailor becomes mad because he wants water and cannot do without it, so too the soul in hell wants love, and yet that love has been refused and salted with rejection. The wicked do not want hell because they enjoy its torments. They want hell because they do not want God. Hell is eternal suicide for hating love. A second fact is this. Hell is the mind eternally mad at itself for wounding love. How often during life you said, "I hate myself for doing that." And you hated yourself most when you hurt someone that you loved. Now, the souls in hell hate themselves most for wounding perfect love, just as you hurt someone whom you love. They can never forgive themselves for that. Hence, their hell is eternal. Eternal, self-imposed unforgiveness. It is not that God would not forgive them, it is rather that they will not forgive themselves. And finally, hell is submission to love under justice. We are free in this world. We can be no more forced to love God than we can be forced to love classical music or antiques. Now, it happens in this life very often that souls fall out of love. Many a wife is tied to a drunkard or a worthless husband until death do them part. They do not freely love one another. But they are forced, in virtue of the justice of their contract, to love one another until death do them part. And to be forced to love anyone is hell. The lost souls could have loved God freely, but they chose to rebel against that love, and in doing so, they came under divine justice, as the criminal falls from the love of country to its justice. Justice forces the souls in hell, as it were, to love God, that is, to submit to his divine order. But to be forced to love is the negation of love. That is hell. Do not think that if a soul went to heaven, it would be happy. Suppose that you hated mathematics and you had to spend your whole life with mathematicians, and that every time you picked up a newspaper or spoke to a friend, they were talking about logarithms and algebra. That would be a hell for you. Well, suppose you hated perfect life and truth and love, which is God and his revelation in Christ our Lord, and you were forced to live with perfect life and truth and love. Why, that would be a hell for you, a greater hell than the one you had. Do not think that God is angry because he sentences us to hell. Remember this. The sun which shines on wax softens it. The sun which shines on mud

0: hardens it. There is no difference in the sun, but only in that upon which it shines. So too, the love of God, shining on a soul that loves him, turns to heaven. And the love of God, shining on a soul that hates him, turns to hell. Hell is a place where there is no love. Could anything be worse? God love you.
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1: Blessed are those who hunger and thirst for righteousness, for they shall be satisfied. I Can't Get No Satisfaction is a popular song, but it could be a summary of our life on earth. In the book of Genesis, we hear that we're made in the image and likeness of God. That means that we can know the truth and we can choose to do good to others. We can love. It comes to fulfillment in the Sermon on the Mount where we hear these Beatitudes. It's the standard of the Christian life. Jesus tells us that if we hear what he says and do what he tells us to do, we will be like wise people who build our house on solid rock. But we make progress towards happiness and blessedness by our actions, and it starts with our interior disposition, what we want to choose. Do you and I hunger and thirst for those things that will lead us to happiness and to God? Blessed are those who hunger and thirst for righteousness, for they shall be satisfied.
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3: One of the saints said, while the world changes, the cross stands firm. 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When everything is stripped away, there is still the cross. 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The way of the cross leads to the resurrection. And my brothers and sisters, the cross is the source of our hope. We know that whatever crosses we carry in our lives, whatever hardships we face, Jesus is walking with us. And we know that if we carry our cross with him, he will lead us to the resurrection.
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5: Father Charles Connor explores the writings of Fulton Sheen and relates memorable details from his life on the spiritual legacy of Archbishop Fulton Sheen. 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

Conversion is an experience in no way related to the upsurge of the subconscious into consciousness, Fulton Sheen once wrote. It is a gift of God, an invasion of a new power, the inner penetration of our spirit by the Spirit, and the turning over of a whole personality to Christ. Hello, I'm Father Charles Connor, and I want to welcome you once again to this series on the spiritual legacy of Archbishop Fulton J. Sheen. We are beginning with this episode the topic of conversion, one of the great, great themes that runs through the writings of Fulton Sheen. This is not going to be a program, or the next few are not going to be programs, specifically devoted to the converts of Fulton Sheen. First of all, a number of years ago, we did a series on this network called Historic Catholic Converts. One of the episodes of that series dealt, the entire program, with the converts of Archbishop Fulton J. Sheen. So we do not want to repeat what was previously said. And furthermore, there are many, many sources to which you can go to study the lives of the fascinating people who encountered this far more fascinating man and were received into the fullness of the Catholic faith through his influence. Rather, this is going to be a concentration on the idea of conversion, the idea of change. The Greek word metanoia, you know, is often used to describe such a transformation, an interior transformation, a complete turning around and a movement in a different direction from the direction in which we were headed. Bishop Sheen was once in Harlem. He was giving a talk to a group of drug addicts, and he used an example from bowling. He said, if you take a bowling ball and you run the bowling ball right down the middle aisle of the auditorium in which he was speaking, the ball would go in a straight line unless it were obstructed by some outside force. Whenever he used that example, I always think he must have been an awfully good bowler to automatically assume you could take the ball, throw it down the aisle, and it would keep going straight. I would think if I did it, it'd be zigzagging all over the place. But I'll bet with all the graces Fulton Sheen had, if he were to take the bowling ball and throw it down the center aisle of the auditorium, the thing most certainly would go straight unless it were obstructed by some outside force. Well, that was the example that he used in any event. And he wanted to draw from that example the conclusion that if our lives are moving in a direction of sinfulness, they will indeed continue unobstructed in that direction of sinfulness unless some superior force from the outside stops it, serves as interference, and brings our life back once again to the life of grace, to the life of Christ. There is no question. Many lives were changed because God's grace worked through Archbishop Sheen. Many, as we said, were converted indeed to the fullness of Catholic truth through his instructions. Far more were converted through the reading of his books or the listening to his radio or television broadcast. But as we said, conversion is even a broader topic than merely being received into the Catholic Church. As the definition of conversion suggests, which the definition we gave at the outset, it is a complete turning around of one's life. This may occur in the lives of those who are already Catholic, or it may simply occur in people's lives in general, that they move from an evil life to a good life, whether or not they necessarily have been blessed with the grace of conversion to Catholicism, though we always hope and pray one would be blessed with the grace of conversion to Catholicism. One of the underlying difficulties in this problem of conversion, and one to which Sheen came back many times in his writings, was the fact that we still are living in days of individualism. People are concerned only with themselves, only with their personal fulfillment and happiness, when it really and truly is our oneness with others that will give life such tremendous meaning. In a certain cemetery, Bishop Sheen said, there was a gravestone of a little girl, and the inscription on the gravestone had been placed there by her playmates. And the inscription said, it was always easier to be good when you were with her. And Bishop Sheen said,
Such is the way all of us grow rich in the sight of God. No man is an island, he wrote. This is one of the most quoted lines of the poet John Donne. To him, every man is part of a vast continent. When, therefore, there is a death, one should not ask for whom the bell tolls, whence Hemingway derived the title for one of his novels. Donne says, it tolls for thee. Unfortunately, such solidarity is lacking in many, many lives. It is the primacy of the ego that begins to surface, and there is where the problem begins. Years ago, Bishop Sheen noted that the personalities of Dr. Jekyll and Mr. Hyde really depict the personality of every single one of us. There is the person we are, and then there is the person people meet and think we are. Isn't it interesting? We all have Jekyll and Hyde, each one of us, in all of us. Our lower natures, our ego, have to at some point give way to our true self. Because our true self is not our ego. Our true self is our ego put in its place. If true freedom is to be found within ourselves, the bishop wrote, the ego must yield itself to the birth of our true personality. He noted in one of his books something I think is very, very poignant, and we try to paraphrase him. No amount of public opinion, no particulars of human conditioning, and no individual judgments on the part of other people define who we are. No one else defines who I am. No one else defines who you are. Only the God who created and sustains us is the judge of our inmost personality. So there is the I. The I is the person I really am, and then there is the ego that springs up. The ego is largely the enemy within. Listen to Bishop Sheen. The ego is made to the image and likeness of the world in which it lives, as the I is made to the image and likeness of the eternal God. The ego is a conformist. It is adjusted to the times. But the scriptures warn, be not conformed to the world. The I has attained inner freedom through transcendence of the worldly. The ego is always self-centered. The personality, he writes, because it is essentially a mystery, is willing to soar beyond the self if it can return to its source. The ego wants the world to serve it. The I wants to serve the world. Very, very brilliant distinction, isn't it, of who we are, the duality, if you will, that is found in each and every one of us. The ego sees liberty as the right to do whatever I please. The I sees it as a response to a call. The real me, the real I, continually feels a pull toward God and knows that the totality of life is indeed a response to a gift, my givenness. As John Paul the Great told us, we are all beings given. That givenness, of course, is more fully confirmed in my baptism into the life of Christ. The ego, Bishop Sheen said, is never ever aware of other egos. It's so constantly preoccupied with the pursuit of its own pleasure and satisfaction that it never ever makes time for the needs of others. The I, on the other hand, wants to make the best use of the goods and talents that God has given to it for the greater honor and glory of God. We see these tendencies, do we not, within ourselves. We see the war that's going on within all of us all the time, the battle that's being waged, the inner conflicts that we know about, but no one else knows about to look at us. And yet the amazing thing is those inner conflicts are going on in all of us.
It's a constant, constant struggle between the two, between the ego and between the I. And this difference between the two was really contrasted by Sheen in terms of those who have true peace in their lives, as opposed to those whose entire existence consists of a very, very false or an artificial kind of peace. And this is the way he describes it. Peace is a nice word, but it too has a true and a false sense. True peace is a gift of God. False peace is of our own making. True peace flourishes in an increasing friendship with God. False peace is spawned in forgetfulness of God and exaltation of the self. True peace deepens in sorrow. False peace is shattered by reverses. True peace has no wants. False peace is restless and covetous. True peace has a lowly estimate of self. False peace lives in fear of being found inferior. True peace has a firm trust in God despite its own past sins. False peace shrinks from the very thought of God because it will not put an end to present sins. The egotist was further described by Bishop Sheen as being a kind of escapist, one who could not face up to any change because he or she is genuinely afraid of goodness, very fearful of truth. He used the interesting comparison of the things which most commonly scare us, the pulling of a tooth or the facing of surgery. We have to go through pain and suffering so that the greater good might emerge. In the same way, he said, spiritual goodness can be feared because it will mean oftentimes giving up the deeply rooted sinful pleasures and sins that we enjoy so much before the greater spiritual good can be achieved. That's the suffering, that's the fire, if you will, that all of us have to go through. It's the difficult part of the process before we can get better, before we can realize self-improvement, and before we can see the spiritual life and the love of God growing within us. Stay with us and we'll continue our discussion of conversion.

0: Sin is not the worst thing in the world. The worst thing in the world is the denial of sin.
1: If our Lord were liberal about our sins and took them lightly, Bishop Sheen wrote, he would never have been sentenced to the cross. He had at least four good chances to leave us as we were. He could have courted the Pharisees or wooed the Herodians. He might have disclaimed divine authority before Pilate, or spoken to the wicked Herod, or finally, come down from the cross instead of paying the penalty of death for sin. It is no wonder that in the face of that persistent, resolute goodness, the bystanders at the cross pleaded, "Come down and we will believe." But our Lord did not come down. Egotists also feared the truth, Bishop Sheen said, for reasons other than just delaying and spiritually not wanting to better themselves. They resisted the truth oftentimes because human pride got in the way. I don't want to admit that I have been wrong. I don't want to admit that I'm in error. I do not want to admit I'm a sinner. As Bishop Sheen used to say, I was raised on grade B milk. I did not play at the right kind of playgrounds. Blame everything on my parents. But a sinner, that I could never be. That's human pride. That's the denial of us doing anything wrong. It's trying to explain it all away. Another reason why many egotists do not change is purely and simply because they are literally in love with the sin itself. The sin gives them so much pleasure. It might be greed. It might be a sin of the flesh. It could be holding onto a grudge, somebody they can't stand. They don't want to give up the grudge. Why? They actually take pleasure in the grudge. So love of the sin itself, a very, very important reason why egotists never rid themselves of their egotism and let their I come through. One of the finest examples in all of the scriptures of one who feared the truth was, of course, Herod. You all know the story so well. One day, John the Baptist was invited to preach at his court, and he was invited to preach to an audience of people who very largely were leading immoral lives. And John the Baptist began to preach to Herod, and he told Herod right at the outset, it's unlawful for you to be living with your brother's wife. Herod became furious, had John the Baptist imprisoned. And some months later, as we know, St. John the Baptist was decapitated. He was martyred by decapitation. When a drunken Herod, who was absolutely delighted at the dance of the beautiful young girl Salome, promised to give her anything she wanted, even to half of his kingdom. Salome went to her mother and said, "What should I ask for?" And the mother said, "Ask for the head of John the Baptist." There was a man who was so fearful of the truth he could not change. A man who really, as Bishop Sheen used to refer to him, was the patron, if you will, of all the erotomaniacs. Herod really stood for them all. But despite this kind of an example, Fulton Sheen was also very quick to tell us many people can change, everybody can change, but many people do change. Man has the greatest capacity, he wrote, because he who is born of the flesh can also be born of the Spirit. It is a transformation to the supernatural order that Sheen was referring to, and he discussed it at considerable length in a best-selling work of his called Peace of Soul, one of the better-known books of Fulton J. Sheen. In that book, Peace of Soul, he distinguished between the proper types in society, those kind of people who use the best grammar. They're very well educated, they're socially prominent, but they are, in point of fact, what he called deity blind. Deity blind. It is entirely possible for such people to go through the entirety of their lives with no thought of God, or if they think of God, they never respond to God. They have eyes, but in fact, they are blind. Then on the other hand, there are those people who have experienced a deo-version, as Sheen referred to it, a turning to God, a turning completely to God, a putting Christ ahead of their egos. They are the ones who really experience conversion. Every conversion, writes Fulton Sheen, starts with a crisis, with a moment or a situation involving some kind of suffering, physical, moral, or spiritual, with a dialectic, a tension, a pull, a duality, or a conflict. This crisis, he writes, is accompanied on the one hand by a profound sense of one's own helplessness, and on the other hand by an equally certain conviction that God alone can supply what the individual lacks. This conversion might also be referred to as a great moment of decision in a person's life. Fulton Sheen, for example, used the example of Napoleon, the famous French general. Napoleon believed that the fate of every battle was decided in the period of about 5 minutes, no more than 5 minutes. If the commander had the foresight to take advantage of the situation, the enemy's defeat was assured. But if the commander dilly-dallied, then of course the commander's defeat was assured. Well, in one particular battle, Napoleon's forces were stopped in front of a bridge, and the bridge went over a very, very deep ravine. If the bridge were not crossed, and if it were not crossed within a matter of a few moments, the battle would be lost, the French troops would lose, but the smoke of Austrian gunfire, was so dense that the French soldiers did not want to make the charge over the bridge. So Napoleon, in a burst of tremendous enthusiasm, went to the front and simply told them to charge, and over the bridge they went with the same kind of enthusiasm that Napoleon had manifested, and lo and behold, Napoleon and the French troops won the battle. Why? Because Napoleon had renewed the enthusiasm of his soldiers. From this particular story, Fulton Sheen concluded that the life of every person is not so much decided by daily routines, but in the very, very brief moments when significant decisions are made. Reminiscent, I think, of Shakespeare speaking of a, quotes, tide in the affairs of men, which taken at the flood leads on to fortune. Listen, if you will, to Fulton Sheen's words on this topic. If the opportunity is allowed to slip by unimproved, success turns into failure. There is a name of a place which signifies such a turning point in the affairs of men, and that is Kadesh Barnea, which is situated on the southern border of the Promised Land. There came a point in the pilgrimage when the children of Israel were within striking distance of their inheritance. They sent out spies, 12 of them, to report on the land they were about to take. The majority report made by representatives of 10 of the tribes was that the land could not be taken because the cities were too fortified and the enemy too numerous. The minority report brought in by Joshua and Caleb was turned down, despite the fact that God had told the people through Moses that they would possess the land. It was this point in the journey, Bishop Sheen writes, like the 5 minutes in the battle of Napoleon, which determined their future. With the fruit of their tribulations within their grasp, they refused to take it, and thus they had to continue wandering in the desert for many years. There is a Kadesh Barnea in every man's spiritual life, Sheen writes. His background may have been filled with unbelief, guilt, dishonesties, adulteries, and any of the 7 pallbearers of the soul. Then there comes a moment of illumination to the mind, perhaps in a moment of sickness, or in a startling thought while reading, or the vision of innocence in a child. If this grace is responded to, a person is lifted out of himself, cuts connections with the past, and starts out on a new career and new paths with heaven shining in his face. The moral of the story, of course, as far as Bishop Sheen is concerned, we are always to take the minority report. Not to go with what the majority is saying, not to go with majority opinion, but rather to swim against the current, if you will, to look at the rest of the world as the rest of the world is going mad, and to be able to say to ourselves, the rest of the world is going mad, and I'm not going to go mad with the rest of the world. That essentially is the point Fulton Sheen is trying to make. The crisis in a person's life that brings about conversion involves a surrender to an all-loving Christ, an all-loving Christ who will do for us what humanity can never do, nor what any human being can ever do. We switch our attention from ourselves and we place our attention on the cross. Not something that necessarily will occur overnight, but something that will occur if we give it sufficient time, stick-to-itiveness, sufficient prayer, a taking of our faith, and applying it to a particular situation.

0: in which we realize very clearly that our strong faith will lead us to God's grace, and God's grace will help us to change.
1: So the Blessed Mother makes converts, she pays hotel bills, she converts atheists. And how this story ever got to earth, I have no idea. But it seems that one day, our Blessed Lord was walking around the golden gates of heaven, streets of heaven, and he saw some souls that got into heaven very easily. And he went to Peter. He said, Peter, I've given you the keys of the kingdom of heaven. You are to exercise that power wisely and judiciously. Tell me, Peter, how do these souls gain entry into my kingdom? Peter said, don't blame me, Lord. Every time I close a door, your mother opens a window. So remember, there's always the open window for us.
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3: This Sunday's Gospel is a challenge. St. Peter approaches Jesus and asks him, Lord, if my brother sins against me, how often must I forgive? As many as seven times? Jesus answered, I say to you, not seven times, but 77 times. And then our Lord gives us a very long parable about a servant who has forgiven an enormous debt and yet then refuses to forgive his neighbor his small debt. At the end of it, the servant is severely punished, and Jesus says, so will my heavenly Father do to you, unless each of you forgives your brother from your heart. The theme of this gospel is completely clear. Jesus not only desires, but commands us to forgive people who have hurt us. And forgiveness of our neighbors seems to be of utmost importance to Christ. He not only commands us to forgive without limit, but he also commands us to forgive even our enemies and those who don't ask us for forgiveness. And yet, even with all that emphasis, it seems to be one of the hardest things for us to do. I think it's not unreasonable to say that the person who forgives is a person who begins to be a Christian, and that until you learn to forgive, your faith won't mean as much to you. Maybe the pathway forward into forgiveness is found by imitating our Lord himself. Remember that on the cross, the very first thing that he said is, Father, forgive them. They know not what they do. Even though he was completely innocent, even though he shouldn't have been on the cross by any measure of justice, even though he was cruelly tortured in his passion, even though he was abandoned by his friends, he forgave us all because he wanted us to forgive one another in his name and to make his love known by forgiving our neighbors.
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4: When I begin my prayer time, I always enter into it with the expectation that God wants to teach me something. And it has to start with my willingness to share my heart with God, not just say words at Him. So whether I'm using more formal prayers or a more conversational style of prayer, I have to bring my heart and my life and my real self to God. And by having that dialogue, we're able to enter into a deeper relationship, and He's able to show me how to use all the events of my life to draw closer to Him.
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6: 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Today we pray for mothers. Heavenly Father, we worship you, our Creator. You have revealed your tender love for us through the love of our mothers. Bless our mothers and reward them for their sacrificial love. Grant consolation and strength to mothers who are exhausted, those struggling to hold their families together, and those in difficult marriages. 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Amen.
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8: Good evening and welcome to The Journey Home. I'm Marcus Grodi, your host for this program. EWTN allows me to have this opportunity to sit with you and listen to stories of conversion as the Holy Spirit awakens the hearts, minds of men and women who love Jesus Christ and then sometimes found them drawn farther to a church that often they never anticipated or wanted, but then they recognize, which is why we call it The Journey Home. We recognize it's home, and we're glad to be home. So our guests tonight are Charlotte and Gary Wiley. Charlotte's a revert, and Gary is a former Wesleyan pastor. Welcome, both
9: of you. Thank you so much, Marcus.
8: It's good to have you on The Journey Home. It's been a while since we did connect a number of years ago. The Coming Home Network every year has a couple of retreats for men and women on the journey to the church or converts to the church and want to get together for a weekend or a couple days. And you joined us up in the beautiful retreat center up in Biddeford, Maine.
9: That's right.
10: So beautiful.
9: That's right.
8: Well, let me stop because we've got two stories to hear tonight. So, all right, who's going first?
9: Well, I'm going to start.
8: Okay.
9: And I'm so thankful for God's grace in my life. And I think my story and probably our story together would be characterized by three words: belonging, unity, and holiness. And I have to go back three generations because, I was a Wesleyan pastor, but even before that, my parents and my grandparents were part of a church that probably no one's ever heard of, the Pilgrim Holiness Church.
8: Oh, well, I've heard of it.
9: Yeah, you've heard of it. Okay, great. My grandparents were missionaries to Hong Kong, where my mother was born. My parents were missionaries to Suriname, wow, where I grew up. And then I found myself at the age of six. My father was my pastor, and it was a Sunday evening in a little church in western Pennsylvania. And at the end of the message, there was an altar call, which was very typical in the Pilgrim Holiness Church. And I went forward as a six-year-old to pray to receive Jesus as my Savior. And I can honestly say, Marcus, that there's always been that hunger and that desire to know Jesus and to live. Now, it doesn't mean I always did, but I can't remember any time of outward rebellion where I didn't want this. And I thank my grandparents and my parents who loved me and prayed for me and taught me the way of God.
8: Now, in that particular tradition, when a young person like that comes forward and responds to the altar call and then accepts Jesus as Lord and Savior, how did that tradition understand it from then on? I mean, were they a once saved, always saved, you came forward, or now this is the beginning of your...
9: This is the beginning. And in fact, the Pilgrim Holiness Church, which then became later through a merger of the Wesleyan Church, which I'll mention in a moment because that's an important part of my story, believed in two distinct works of grace,
8: okay,
9: salvation and sanctification. And so the idea was that most people, you had heard their testimonies in that movement, I was saved on this date, I was sanctified on this date, then that entire sanctification where I fully surrendered my life to Jesus
8: Christ. At that point, once saved, always saved?
9: No.
8: It's never that.
9: There's no height of grace which you could not fall. So okay.
8: That's really important.
9: Yeah,
8: that just divides non-Catholic Christianity between these huge different understandings,
9: right,
8: of that.
9: Right.
8: Very good.
9: So that I would probably say I lived with eternal insecurity. Because I was constantly aware that I could lose my salvation.
8: Yeah.
9: And that was something that was constantly in my mind.
8: Okay.
9: So I remember as a child, you know, thinking about what would happen if, you know, if I died and I didn't have my sins forgiven. I will say one thing. I mentioned unity. And so in 1968, there was a merger between the Pilgrim Holiness Church and the Wesleyan Methodist Church. And it became the Wesleyan Church.
8: Okay.
9: And so that church is now celebrating its 50 years. That goes way back, I know, you know, 50 years of a denomination. But that's the Wesleyan Church. And
8: still separate from United Methodist.
9: Right. The Wesleyan Methodist came out of the United Methodist way back in 1844 over the issue of slavery.
8: Okay.
9: So no slaves, no bishops, And the Wesleyan Methodist was actually the first American denomination to have a doctrine of faith for entire sanctification. So there, and also ordained the first woman, interestingly enough. So those, that's a little bit of the milieu. The Pilgrim Holiness came out of the Methodist Church, many of the, but were people who were seeking a deeper walk, a deeper life, and trying to get back to the teachings of John Wesley. So,
8: which is interesting because Wesley in itself was a breakaway from the Anglican Church, and the groups keep breaking away to recover that which they had lost.
9: Yeah. So in that merger of 1968, these were two like-minded churches coming together. And the Pilgrim Holiness had been an amalgamation of many little small holiness churches that had come together. And the theme of the merging conference was one that the world might believe. And I remember as a 12-year-old thinking, my denomination is part of this amazing desire of Jesus that we be one so that the world would believe. And I thought it was a pretty big deal.
8: Yeah.
9: And it was interesting at that age, I had that planted in my heart. That was the beginning of that hunger, I think, for unity. And then in the teen years, I came back to the U.S. in 1968. The U.S. was a different place in 68 than it was in 63 when we left.
8: A watershed year.
9: Oh, my goodness. Yeah, it was a big deal. So I found that in junior high and adolescence and all that goes with that, I just found myself, I went, how in the world do I even live this? And there was a lack, I guess, you could say, of even discipleship. But, you know, just you were always church, and that was so important. And again, my parents were loving and led me. At the age of 17, I was blessed with a pastor who loved me, who nurtured me, who discipled me, and said, have you ever been baptized? And I said, no.
8: Huh.
9: And so at the age of 17, I was baptized.
8: When did you normally baptize in Pilgrim Holiness?
9: I don't know. That's a good question, because I hadn't been. By this time, I guess, you know, no one had ever approached me the idea.
8: Well,
9: and he did. He said, we need to get you baptized. And so I was baptized. And I actually saw a distinct change in my life. Now, I did not know it. I'm going to jump ahead a little bit. When I came into the Catholic Church, I needed my certificate of baptism. And I thought, do I have that? Mm-hmm. And I found it. And I was baptized on January 6, 1974, Epiphany, which we celebrate the baptism of our Lord.
8: Yeah.
9: That was a very significant thing as I look back on it. But it was also very significant in my life. Soon after that, I sensed a call to serve overseas as a missionary, something I declared I would never do. Because everybody assumed I would, because, you know, that was the family heritage.
8: Here I am, son Fred.
9: Yeah, son Fred. You know, grandpa done it, mom and dad had done it. I'll do something else. I was going to be an announcer for the Cincinnati Reds. That was my plan. But God had a purpose. And so college continued to try to follow that call. It was, you know, what does that even mean? And even in all this time, I really had no, you know, the idea of the Catholic Church was not even on my radar screen.
8: Yeah.
9: It's not something we talked about. We didn't have negative or positive, but I never heard it. I had a friend, though, who I'd known in high school, and he was Catholic, and we got to know each other because we were going to the same college in my hometown. And we decided to have lunch one day in a little cafe, and I saw the four leaders of the Wesleyan Church sitting at one table. And I said to my friend Joe, I said, Joe, you got a pope, don't you, in Rome? And he said, yeah. I said, and I pointed at the table where the four men were saying, he says, you guys got four popes? So it was kind of an interesting time, but I really didn't think too much about the Catholic Church until one day I met a young lady named Charlotte Lawn, and that our story kind of, that begin to understand a little bit more about that. Just before she shares that, I went to a Christmas Eve mass with her parents and her. I didn't know what I was getting into, but my father-in-law at that time, who just recently married, he said, don't you dare take communion. There'll be a scandal in this town if you do. Because I was not a Catholic, of course. So I'll let Charlotte tell her about her.
10: And meanwhile, I'm like, I'm not Catholic either, so don't tell my husband. No, not really, but I was like, a little bit like shocked my dad did that. So I grew up in a Catholic family, 9 children. I remember as a kid wanting to be a nun when I grew up. My favorite teacher was my second grade teacher, and I wanted to be just like her one day. And also another thing I remember about being Catholic before I left, as a kid, I think it must have been maybe third grade, thinking, I had the host on the roof of my mouth, and I was thinking, I'm afraid I'm going to hurt Jesus if I try to scrape him off the roof of my mouth. I loved Jesus so much as a child. I remember that clearly. The story continues in that, I think when I was around 12 or 13, maybe sooner, my parents were confused. Vatican II was happening. Everything was going wrong. So we kind of bowed out for a while, I think, because I don't remember going anymore after that for a while. So then I was 16
8: Things
10: years old.
8: Things were changing so fast right afterwards. I just really imagine the confusion.
10: And, you know, I think I was too much of an airhead to want to concentrate or focus on what the church was saying when I'd rather just be outside in the backyard playing kickball is what I did. But when I was 16 years old, those high school years, you know, they're so difficult. I remember being lonely and sad and frustrated and confused and not doing well in school and needing something. All my friends were doing well. I met a gal named Melanie Lind, who had this look. And I wondered, what is it? What is it about you? So I said, so what is it that you have that I don't feel like you look that you feel? And she said, well, I have this best friend. I said, oh, that's cool. It's a guy. Oh, okay. So, and his name is Jesus. And I was like, oh dear, now what do I say? I had no idea what she meant, but it was attractive to me to see that this face on this gal had something that Jesus had. So 2 weeks later, I went to a concert with her ex-boyfriend, and there was an altar call that I didn't know. It was just a concert. I didn't know it was a Christian concert. And I remember clearly needing to go forward. And I was like the most shy child that I ever knew. You know, I would never raise my hand in school for a question or to answer questions. Very, very shy. And to be told, if you want this Jesus to be reign in your life, come forward. I couldn't, but I did. And I don't know how I got there. I seriously don't remember actually getting up out of my seat and doing it because God had took over. So that was, and I look back on that and I think I had been baptized as a baby in the Catholic Church. And God just kept me going towards him, even though our family was kind of backing off and I didn't know what I wanted or I didn't know anything about Christianity, really. But that day was the day I received Jesus into my heart. I had a relationship with, I yearned for this deep depth and relationship with Jesus. And that was my beginning, even though really I didn't know what I was doing. So one thing led to another, and I became a part of a Bible study. And I think before we knew it, I was ready for college and went to a college that wanted to do pre-nursing and, pre-nursing and Bible. After going to a school in New York for just a short time, I went overseas to Honduras through the college in Indiana, actually. And they had a study where you could study overseas, which required or study at home about that country. So I went to Honduras, and I remember feeding the people on, one day we decided to fast from our lunch, and I was feeding some beggars on this big cathedral, the steps of the Catholic Church there, and I was robbed. I had my purse on my back here, and I was being robbed. And after that was when I decided God wanted me to be a missionary and a nurse, because I was trying to feed people that were, you know, they were sick and they were crippled. And so from that moment on, I decided to attend a school that was mission and Bible minded and nursing. I went to pre-nursing at one school, transferred me then to where Gary was going to school, and that's how I met Gary, through a missions organization, right?
9: So we were
8: just wanted to, Charlotte and Gary Willie are our guests today.
9: Okay. Yeah, just that we met each other at Indiana Wesleyan University. At that time it was called Marion College, which was in the city of Marion, Indiana. And, you know, we both were, it wasn't love at first sight, but it was, we were drawn together by our common sense to the overseas mission service. And eventually, within 10 months, we were married. And beginning to say, okay, God, what next? And the interesting thing about this is, I mentioned earlier this idea of holiness. There was this idea, well, if God has called me, then I must be someone he loves and will use. And I had this strong desire to truly know that he was at work in me. I remember as a teenager, I was the one you talked about earlier, once saved, always saved. No, I was the frequent flyer to the altar. Every time it was open, I was there to confess my sins. That was my version of confession, I guess. And I remember one time saying to a pastor, before the one who actually baptized me and grounded me more in the faith, I said, I need to be saved, because I would go to school the next day and sin, and I'd lost it all. So I said, why not? I want to be saved and sanctified tonight, you know, two for one. He said, you can't do that. you know, it has to be two steps. I'm doomed. I am doomed. And I think that despair that I felt in that moment was something that would

0: We look back on that, and I've even had people who say, well, you becoming Catholic, doesn't that invalidate everything you did in Peru? And I have to say, Marcus, no, it doesn't. No. Because there were people who didn't darken the door of a church there. There were people who needed to hear the message of Jesus. And we were privileged to share that with folks who truly came to know Christ in a significant way.
1: Who possibly, because of alienation, may never have been open to hear it from a Catholic.
0: Exactly.
1: You know what I'm saying?
0: Exactly.
1: So the Lord used you to at least bring them to Christ. Right. Now we that's a trajectory.
0: Yeah, exactly.
1: But that's the beginning of the journey.
2: Yeah, so it was very interesting because we went with the idea of friendship evangelism.
1: Right.
2: That's pretty much what it was called back then, you know. So we started with having a big dinner for our, like, eight different neighbors. And from that, we just hit it off with them. You know, God was in it. He was helping us to know what it was to be, to serve him in the foreign field by loving Jesus. So we started with these eight couples. So the eight women became a part of my cooking class. It wasn't really a class on cooking, but it was introducing American food to Peru. And so they came, and after 2 or 3 months, I remember saying, why don't we study the Bible? So we started studying about women in the Bible, and that was kind of the thing that led us into it. But there were 2 or 3 women in that group, and here I am to evangelize the world, you know. And I remember their names. There's 3 or 4 of them. I won't say them now, but they had this thing, this spirit about them that was, they seemed to know Jesus already, and I couldn't figure that out because I was really anti-Catholic. I wanted nothing to do with the Catholic Church. That's why I was going there, to help these Catholics know Jesus and get them saved and born again and all that. But these women had something about them that was unique and beautiful, and I didn't even dare talk to them about the Lord because they already knew him. But I was confused, and I left it there, and I don't think I even worried about them. So I targeted on the other women that really needed Jesus, that they had a rough background and stuff.
1: Which is interesting and sad, because you had the common Lord.
2: Mm-hmm. Yeah, so sad.
1: But because your understanding of why you were there was to convert them out of Catholicism, that you weren't able at that point to rejoice in what you share.
2: Oh.
0: Exactly.
2: So let me take that back to my mom. I mean, we'll talk about her in a few minutes, but that is, I am so thankful I'm a Catholic, because that, with these people in Peru, trying to win them over for Christ when they already knew him, thankfully at least the ones I could recognize, you know, but we didn't have the common sharing, the joy of sharing Christ. And my mom, my parents, as soon as I came to Christ in the Protestant church at age 16, I spent the rest of my life, I was so hook, line, and sinker in for Jesus and what he was doing in my life, that I thought, I've got to get my parents there too. I kept talking to them about Jesus. When our daughter was 10, she wrote them a letter that she wanted to see them in heaven too. And my mom wrote back something like, well, of course I'll be there. And we're like, come on, Mom, can't you get your act together? Come on, this is Christianity we're talking about. You know, I was anti. It was terrible. But then I, you know, as we came into the church, I'm so grateful that right away I could quickly confess my ignorance, but at the same time, thank you, Lord, for bringing me home, you know. Anyway, so
0: we spent 15 years in Peru, and it was a rich time, raised our children there, and then sensed that our time was ending there, and all of a sudden we were finding ourselves in Manhattan, New York City, with the idea of planting a church there. We'd planted a church in Lima, now we were going to try to plant a church in New York with the Wesleyan Church. And, you know, sometimes church plants can grow, or sometimes there can be a miscarriage, and we had a miscarriage. It just didn't happen. Yeah. And but we didn't sense that we were supposed to leave New York, of all things. And so we worked, Charlotte worked, she's a nurse, and I worked at Barnes & Noble, of all places, and we're just trying to figure out what we could do. Yeah. And I continued to remain an ordained pastor in the Wesleyan Church. But eventually we were able to be on loan to a non-denominational church that was just starting. And what a life-giving experience that was for us as well. It was like we were being part of a New Testament kind of experience, you know, where brand new church is starting. And it wasn't all on me at this time. I was kind of able to be a part of what was going on. And to watch people come to know Jesus and get excited. And here we are in this metropolitan city, and you're confronting all the issues, you know, that is a reality that you find every day, you know, especially if you're in the subways and meeting people on the streets in New York. And it really was a beautiful experience, a beautiful time. Interestingly enough, though, we kind of got out of our little bubble, you know, the very wonderful bubble, but outside of

0: And we begin to meet people who are interested in the liturgy and in contemplative prayer and things that we had never been exposed to.
1: All part of this non-denomination.
0: All part of this non-denomination, trying to get back to the roots of Christianity.
1: Yeah.
0: The name of the church originally was called Origin, so it was like... It was an interesting name. I found out it was also the name of a cosmetic company, so it got changed later. But that was the idea of getting back to the roots of Christianity and joining God in what He was doing to renew the city. And so we found life there. We were kind of the older folks in this very youngish group of people. What started with one church and grew to 11.
1: Well,
0: parishes in the boroughs of New York.
1: Sometimes those non-denominational churches, because they're combining people from so many different traditions, can have what's described as a very wide theology, but a very thin one, because you know, they want to avoid those doctrinal topics that will divide the congregation. So often their ecclesiology is very thin, and maybe even areas deeper like Christology and other things can be very thin, or even the issues that so separated the pilgrim holiness from other churches.
0: Right.
1: You know, those two acts of grace, were they even a part of that anymore?
0: Yeah. Well, that's a good point. And I think there was a desire definitely to be very biblical, to ground ourselves in the roots of the Apostles' Creed, the Nicene Creed.
1: Acts chapter 2.
0: Yeah. But you're right. There, when you have people coming from everywhere and from all kinds of backgrounds, you have to be, and I found myself had to be very careful how I express myself, you know, as an Arminian, Wesleyan Arminian, and I was basically the token Wesleyan Arminian in a group of mostly Reformed people. And so, yeah, you found yourself kind of watering down in the sense that the idea of
1: sacraments,
0: the
1: meaning of baptism, the Lord's Supper, all those things are, you know, they're hesitant to say, this is what we believe.
0: Yeah. And I think that's always a challenge, and especially now, how do we stand? And I'll tell you, that was perhaps one of the things I began to realize coming out of a denomination where everything was pretty much established and in a book of discipline, and then being a part of something that was beautiful and free-flowing. But then when a subject comes up, like, what do we do about this? Oh, well, maybe we better go back and study it. And I'm going, but hasn't that already been done? You know? And so that was something that was kind of growing in me as a difficulty. So that brings us to the year 2013.
1: This is when
0: the year, what I call the year of the three Ds, which is discouragement, depression, and death. And
1: you want to hold that until after the break?
0: We probably
1: maybe
0: could.
1: Time for a break
0: that
1: right
0: may be
1: now.
0: A good place, so that we can go back to
1: time.
0: The,
1: you know, one thing I just cracked me up earlier. I didn't get to say it, but it cracked me up that you had gone to what was the name of the college you went to in Indiana?
0: Indiana Wesleyan University. It was Marion College.
1: I wonder why they changed the name.
0: Maybe.
1: I mean, can you imagine a lot of Catholics signing up for Marion College and getting there? So, whoa, wait a second. This is what we expected.
0: This is Marion College. It was Marion with an O, not an A.
1: All right. Well, we'll take a pause and come back in just a moment for the rest of their journey.
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1: Welcome back to The Journey Home. I'm your host, Marcus Grodi, and our guests are Charlotte and Gary Wiley. And so we're ready to discuss the multiple D's.
0: Right, exactly.
1: That's right.
0: The year 2013. Well, we were a year into a new church plant.
1: You're going to do it again.
0: Third time. Third time's a charm, I guess I say. But so 2013, we were a year into the church plant. It had been a really good year. Wonderful people that we were working with. They were truly a family. But as that new year started, I was just feeling overwhelmed, discouraged. The challenges of trying to plant a church that was growing, that was making, for lack of a better term, making money to be self-sufficient, and being a part of a team where I felt that I was the older guy among the 20s and 30 somethings that were all full of energy and ready to try any new thing.
1: Well, this is going to be one of those non-denominational
0: plants. That was part of that.
1: Okay,
0: that,
1: gotcha.
0: So I'm going to be in one of those church plants. So a year into it, and loved and respected and all those good things. But I was just discouraged. Discouraged because I'm saying, what am I doing? I'm doing this again, and I just don't feel like I'm giving the best I can or that I even know what to do almost, And I journal all the time, and I was going back to those journals, and you just see my prayers crying out to God, Lord, what am I going to do? So that, and then I also begin to deal with, I realized that I was dealing with some depression. I'd had some depression several years before that when my mom passed away. She was only 56, and it just kind of, I was thought of the thought that, God, I'm here and overseas serving you, and the only thing I ask of you is to, watch over my family. You let my mom die. What's that about? And I went into a depression. We were in the midst of adopting our son who in Peru, and that took 3.5 years. And all those things had, now my wife is seeing the signs again. Something's not going well here. So that was part of the reality. And there were just days it was just kind of hard to get out of bed, like to go through with this. And then in October of 2013, Charlotte's mom, who was not in good health, but had a heart attack. And over just a few days' time, she was soon in hospice and she passed away. Mm-hmm. And now I'm dealing with that. Mm-hmm. A woman who I'd known for 36 years, as long as I'd known my mother, and a significant person in my life. And it was hard. So those three D's, I say that, God was beginning to open some doors for me, not because I was discouraged or because I was depressed, or because of the death of my mother, but he used those three things to begin to pull on my heart. Charlotte, why don't you share a little bit about that time with your mom? And
5: well, like I said earlier, our daughter, our girls, our whole family were praying for my mom and dad to become Christian, So when she had the heart attack, we went to see her right away. And I remember going to her bedside and saying, Mom, listen, I desperately need you to know Jesus to be in heaven with me. And again, I do. And then I said a second sentence, something about, I really want you to be in heaven. And she said, I will be. And she was like, she died the next day. She was weak. She had just had a heart attack. And here I'm thinking, I have to get that last word in. She's got to come to Jesus before she dies, So anyway, that happened. But then the next day, after the day after she died, my dad had us sitting around the table and we were talking. He looked at me in the eyes. Gary was sitting there as well. And he just looked at me and says, and I was a fanatic as a Christian. I mean, as a brand new believer from 16 on, hook, line, and sinker, love of Jesus, loving him, loving him so much. And everything that he asked me to do, obedience. I always did because I just was so excited to be a Christian. And so my dad looked at me right in the eye and said, Charlotte, your mom loved Jesus just like you do, just like that. And it frightened me. It threw me totally off guard because I thought, all these years, I could have been her friend. All I was wanting to be is get her to heaven, But we could have had great conversations, but now I can. But so you took that as a beginning for him.
0: Well, my father-in-law at that time was in his early 90s and had always been a very eloquent speaking. But he was, in the kind of in stages of Parkinson's, and he mustered all of his courage and energy to speak to us frankly, not just to us, but also to some of her siblings. And I said, I owe it to my in-laws to understand their faith. Mm-hmm. Now, I had never been quite as, antagonistic perhaps as Charlotte had about Catholicism. I just thought, there probably are Christian Catholics, but it's not because the church is in spite of it. And I even remember saying in Peru, that makes such a big deal of Good Friday, but where's Easter? You know, it's all Good Friday, no Easter. And everything I knew about the Catholic Church is what I'd read, not by Catholics, by people talking about the Catholic Church. And I even remember the Chick tracts, you know, the

0: things. So those are all part of that 70s culture. But I said, I definitely need to know, understand. Well, we went to the funeral, which was a week later. It was a funeral mass, and I was convinced that the priest was going to talk her into heaven. I said, I was blown away by the clear presentation of the gospel about what my mother-in-law had placed her faith on. I go, this isn't what I was expecting. Yeah. This isn't. No, what? Something's wrong here. Yeah. And so I decided, I owe it to them to understand what they're, with no mind in my mind, at that point, no, I'm not going to ever become Catholic, but I have to understand what their faith was about. So I began to...
1: And I'm thinking that his presentation of the gospel would have been more parallel to your Wesleyan understanding.
0: It's true.
1: I mean, there was a connection there.
0: Oh, my God, you give me goosebumps even saying that. Yeah. Because I'm thinking, oh, that's so true.
2: It was so good.
0: It was. And so I said, I've got to start. But I thought, I don't know anybody who's ever done this. You know, you start even to investigate. And I wouldn't even journal in those early days. I was afraid somebody would pick up my journal and read what I was reading and think, what am I doing? But I soon told Charlotte, I said, I'm starting to read. And she said, oh, that's good. It's good. And I would pick up a book. And I started Google. Thank God for Google. I found a book that, actually an author that I had read a book of called The Bible Made Impossible by Christian Smith. And he just talks about the danger of biblicism. You know, when you make the Bible is everything, and then if the Bible is everything, why do so many people interpret it in so many different ways? Which is true. And then I realized he'd written another book, and it was called 95 Difficult Steps to Go from Being a Good Evangelical to a Committed Catholic. Right. I go, that's an intriguing title. And then I found that he had become Catholic from Presbyterian to Catholic. So I started reading it. I read it. I thought, oh my goodness. I read it to her. And so my mother-in-law passed away at the end of October of 2013. By the end of December of 2013, I'm saying, God, what am I going to do? 2 months later, I'd say, I know too much. I don't know what to do now. Because this affects everything.
1: Yeah.
0: I'm a pastor. That's my livelihood. What do I do? And I'm in my late 50s. It's not like I can just...
1: You know, maybe we'll get to this later, but I wanted to, right now, all the things that you would have encountered in those couple months reading that book and others, was there one particular issue that was the, that really opened your eyes, that opened you to the Catholic Church in a way that you'd never thought about before?
0: The funny thing about it was, it's the things that are in the Bible. The things, those verses I never saw before, and I was sure. I said, that's not in the Bible. I know it's not in the Bible. And I'd go, and it's in the Bible. Mm. You know, the church is the pillar and the bulwark of the faith. I go, who put that in there? Yeah. And then, reading John 6 and reading Matthew 16 and going, I know, I'm sure I've preached on this, but it wasn't, I didn't see that before. So yeah, it ended up being the Bible that spoke to me so powerfully. Well, I go, wow. Of course, who hasn't read Rome Sweet Home? I read that. We read that to each other. I read it to her. She drives, I read when we travel, so that works out nicely. And then I started Googling, and I found something called the Coming Home Network. And I read that they're there to help people who are in this journey. And I reached out and got a nice email back from Jim Anderson, and we've been in contact that way. So... honestly, it was one, and the kind of the crisis moment for me, it was at the end of December 2013. I'd been praying, God, I need, am I out of my mind? Is this what I'm supposed to do? I'm pastoring a church. I have family, those kinds of things. And I went down, I prayed, and 20 minutes later, I went down to check my mail, and there was a little package in the mail. I won't go into all the details, but in that package, which I was expecting, it was one of those books I had ordered called The Catechism for Adults. But there was a Christmas wrap package in the other part of it. And a little note saying, this is a gift for you. And I thought, I've never seen this happen before. I opened it, and the book inside was Pillar of Truth, the Catholic Church and You. And I just got all warm all over. I said, is that your answer, Lord? What do I do now? Help! You know, I just... So it was just another one of those little steps. I go, okay, keep going, keep going.

0: Well, that was December of 2013. I'm showing with Charlotte. She's saying, oh, that's good. We're watching The Journey Home, hearing some stories. Well, that's good. And I'll let her tell her story here in a minute. But we went down. We decided to take a weekend away. And Charlotte did all the arrangements. And we found ourselves in Bethesda, Maryland in a nice hotel, a discount. And we said, well, what can we do around here? Well, what's close there is the Basilica of the Immaculate Conception. And so I'm on the way down. We're reading Scott Hahn's book, Hail Holy Queen. And I'm reading something, and Charlotte looks at me and she goes, Mary is not my mother. And I said, but she wants to be. And she's going, who is this man I married? Who are you? I mentioned earlier about belonging. There's a sociological phenomenon known as the third culture kid. I didn't know about that until I was an adult and realized you're a third culture kid. You don't belong anywhere. And I grew up in the Midwest after coming back from South America, and I just never felt like I belonged. And we went to Costa Rica for language school when I was 30, and even though I didn't know the language or the culture there, I felt like I was going back home in a sense. But that sense of belonging, I was finding myself being drawn to a home, and it was the church, and I couldn't explain that to anyone. You know, how do you explain that to someone who isn't living your life, you know? But it felt like I was finding a place to belong. Now, what were we going to do with my wife? Mm.
1: So meanwhile, the whole time he's watching The Journey Home and reading, he bought me two books that I just nicely put on my bedside stand and kept them there. So I didn't look at any, I hardly looked at The Journey Home. And when we did, I was working on some of my projects at the same time. So I really wasn't into understanding Gary's deep desire, even though I loved it and I knew it was real. It was authentic, and it was filling his little heart that needed that belonging and that special something from God, which I was so glad for. But there was no way. I mean, I was not even interested. So I just kind of pampered it and all that.
0: Yeah.
1: But right. So I think eventually, so that was from December. In December, he said, at 2013, he was pretty much wanting to be Catholic. And I'm like, wow. Okay, that's good. Go ahead. So the next year, several things happened. In May, we had a meeting with our kids, two of our kids, to talk about Dad's desire to become Catholic. And here I'm, you know, sitting on this side of their side, not supporting him at all, hardly even looking at him. I mean, I just felt so badly because I love this man, but it wasn't my thing either. So, you know, that was over, and they were very upset, and it was very hard for all of us. And then a little bit later, maybe just 2 or 3 weeks later, I feel like it was just about, I said, you know what, honey? You be Catholic, I'll be Protestant, I'm good. I found Jesus in the Catholic Church. I mean, in the Protestant Church, and I am good. Jesus and I were good. I really believed it. I really stood firm, and I knew that he would be Catholic, and I'd be Protestant, and be fine, because we'd been married 30-some years, and it's all good, you know? So that was like in May, or it must have been May or June, right? Mm-hmm. Then, so in probably towards the fall, you know, Gary's really getting serious. He was totally serious. He was already starting to tell his co-pastors and the leadership in the church and making it a clear thing that he was going to step down eventually from the pastorate. And he told
2: me...
1: Were
2: you telling him Catholic or just saying you were going to step down?
0: Those who were in leadership, not in my congregation at that point, but those who I reported to, I said, this is what's in my heart. I want you to know where I am. They were saying, well, why not Orthodox, why not Anglican? And I said, no.
2: All right.
1: Yes. So I tried to support him, but I realized that every decision we've ever made in anything has always been not only beautifully united, but usually God has spoken to us separately, and then we come together and it's like the same thing. So it's like, I should have been there already, and I wasn't. Only because of my history and finding the relationship in Christ as a 16-year-old, hook, line, and sinker. 4 years later, I had the sanctification moment. I know the date on that one too. You know, it's like, so it was just a beautiful, beautiful time that I just thought, like, what more do I need? And of course, I didn't read. And I wasn't really watching the show, and I wasn't really understanding very much about what the beauty and the truth of the Catholic Church. So I started feeling a little bit guilty, yet not ready. So that's like the fall. Come December, January that year, which is now 2015, going into 2015, I was like, oh, Lord, I am so sorry. I have always obeyed you. I know I have to become Catholic. I know I have to do this. I don't want to, but you said to obey me, and I will, but I can't. So I was in that. I just didn't know what to do with myself. I didn't have the head knowledge, didn't have the heart. Loved my husband. And I loved what God was doing to him. He was like this brand new man. I mean, it was so cool to watch him be kinder when if I did something to annoy him, he didn't bring it up anymore or whatever. You know, it was just beautiful to see his relationship with the Lord so deep already. And so it must have been January that year. I said, Lord, I can't do this anymore. I was negative. My heart was ugly. I think it might not have showed as badly as I felt it inside. I was disobeying my Lord by saying no. And that really bothered me. So by February, we were watching I was back to watching The Coming Home. I finally decided, you know, probably in the fall, I started watching and really watching and enjoying every single one. It was just beautiful, the stories. So one person was on the show I think it was probably February. And he had an example of how God had changed his life. He was in Nazarene, which is close to Wesleyan. Right. And when the show was over, he had this little, I call it a mini miracle. And I said, when it was over, I walked into the bedroom. I said, you know, honey, I just need that. I don't have the head knowledge. I don't have the heart. I don't care. I want to, but I can't. I don't know what to do. I need a sign just like he had. And I meant it. But then again, I thought, oh no, what's that mean? Because I was really nervous. Before you know it, I think it was about 3 weeks later. Mm-hmm. Now, there's a part that you need to interject in a minute here. Mm-hmm. Well, go ahead. Interject.
0: Well,
1: that part.
0: I had been praying. The year before this, I had been praying. I found myself doing Catholic things without being a Catholic because it felt so. It was giving me life, and I think before we were talking earlier about how oftentimes we think, well, what's this going to do for my career? I just want something for my soul. Mm-hmm. I felt like I needed conversion, and I was finding great comfort in the communion of the saints. And then the rosary, these are things that, you know, and Mary, she was my mother, you know, all things that were like, I would say to myself, is this me? You know, what's going on here?
1: Yeah,
0: and I would share this with her, and she was like, I just don't get it. But anyway, I had been praying to my patron, St. Francis de Sales, and then I was praying a novena to St. Therese of Lisieux, and then...
2: And you hadn't come into the church yet?
0: No.
1: No,
2: no, no, no, no.
0: No.
1: Right. And he was silent. All this praying was silent. He knew finally, he knew better than to say anything because I was so anti. So 3 weeks after deciding I needed the sign, I woke up in the middle of the night, and I'd heard this was a special sign that happens to Catholics, you know, to the scent of roses beyond. Mm-hmm. Beyond. And I just knew that this was my answer. It was so fresh and so real, and it was probably just seconds long. But I wanted, it's like, please stay. It was just a miraculous, a beautiful experience. And I woke up knowing that this was my sign, and I was in the middle of the night, I was in. So that's all I needed was that sign. Because I knew that when God speaks to my heart, he means it, and he wants me to mean it back. And I did that night. So the sad part of that story is that was March 1st, 2015. Monday morning. I took, because of my obstinance, which I so regret and I'm so confessed, is that it took me until that Saturday, I did not tell Gary. Because I was like so stubborn. I thought, I can't believe you want me to be Catholic. Now I'm going to be Catholic. And I can't tell Gary because it's just too much pride or whatever my reason. I don't know what it was. So in New York City, there is a very special event that happens every month called
0: Catholic
1: Underground. The Franciscan Friars of the Renewal have a holy hour at a church that they rent every single month. And I'd been there. The first time I went with Gary, I fell asleep because, you know, I wasn't into this. The second time, we were on the balcony. I couldn't see and all that. You know, I fell asleep. The second time, it was beautiful and I liked it, but I was there just like I had been for him. It was scheduled this coming Saturday after this Monday morning experience. And I remember one of the things that I was very obstinate about becoming Catholic was some of this worship music. I just love praising the Lord with my hands in the head in the sky and worshiping him in the Protestant church with all the beautiful hymns or music. There's one song, I think it's called Bless the Lord My Soul, 10,000 Reasons.
2: Yeah.
1: I remember thinking that was my favorite song. Well, wouldn't you know, in the holy hour, that's all they played. And I was in tears the entire time, thinking, Lord Jesus, you have blessed me with giving me a sign. Who am I to get a sign from you, even though I asked for one? I am in. I am so Catholic, I can't wait. So as soon as it was over, of course, Gary saw that I was blubbering the whole time. And he knew something was up. But as soon as we got in the car, I said, Gary, RCIA, we got to go. I can't wait to be Catholic.
0: And
1: that
0: said,
1: was it.
0: Wait a minute, I'm still pastor of a church.
1: Yeah.
0: Well, what a blessing that was. Mm. But still... We had to move forward, and we finally made that that step where we announced to the church,

0: leaving. And then to trust God. What do we do now? And 3 days after my last paycheck, I had a new job called health insurance. And oh my goodness, what was this? You know, it's a whole new world. But you know what, Marcus? I mentioned earlier the belonging. I've never sensed more belonging than I have coming into the Catholic Church. And the unity, the prayer of Jesus is in John 17:21. I realized, Pope said, well, why don't you stay in the evangelical church and promote that? And I said, I have to be obedient to the prayer of Jesus. I may not bring a whole lot of people with me, but I have to be where I'm supposed to be. And then the holiness, that just deep longing in my heart. I realize it's a process. It's a conversion, a daily conversion. And I've learned so much more about holiness than I ever thought was possible.
1: So much deeper.
0: And the communion of saints, oh my goodness. I wake up every morning, I just told somebody recently, I feel like singing that song, Thank God I'm a Catholic Boy, you know? But no, what a joy. And it's about what I needed. Jesus knew, you know, you've been trying so hard. It doesn't mean you stop trying, but I'm going to bring you into the fullness of the faith, and I'm going to give you an opportunity to experience what I truly have for you, the Eucharist. Oh, my goodness. You know, I never knew that was even possible, all those years trying to help people through communion with symbols. No.
2: I'm curious, in your awakening on that night, the whole week of it brewing within you, and then, of course, the sign there of that song, your readiness to come in, did the seeds of your Catholicism sprout from the past, or was it a clean slate?
1: That's a good
2: did you
1: question.
2: Have to kind of learn it all over again?
1: Yes and no. Mostly learning all over again. I was so in love with Jesus, and then a billion times more in love with him when I found out, really, this is what I should be doing. So RCIA was new. Yet little things would come back up, like my memory of having Jesus stuck at the roof of my mouth and you know, wanting to be a nun when I grew up. But I don't ever remember, I mean, I loved Jesus so much as a little girl. I remember especially second and third grade. But to receive Christ in the Eucharist, the body, blood, soul, and divinity of my Lord and Savior, Jesus Christ, that I've known for all these years, to now be with me and be with us in this very moment, it's beyond. I can't, daily mass, I cannot go, I just can't. You know, Jesus is so much more real, and prayer is so much deeper. Adoration, where we go to church has a perpetual adoration. I'm there every single day, and I can't not leave. And when I do leave, I'm like, I don't want to leave you, Lord. You know, it's because it's so beautiful to be before our Lord, especially having been Protestant or evangelical in the sense of knowing Jesus and loving him for so many years and teaching about him and speaking for him and doing all that we did as missionaries, to see that this is the Christ that I didn't know, I rejected back in the day. Yeah. I tell you, think confession and communion, those are my two favorites because I love to be able to go there.
2: Did Mary become your mother?
1: She is my mother, yes. It took a while. And let me tell you real quickly, if I have a minute. I had all these friends in church talking about Our Lady, and I was like, how do I ever get close to this lady, this mother that Gary told me she would love to be mine? And my one friend, who was actually my sponsor coming into the church, she said, ask her. Mm-hmm. Ask Mary to be your mom. Ask her to draw you closer. So actually, every day after communion, I mean, I did, and I am, and I'm very, very much in love with Our Lady. But every day I receive the Lord, I do the asterisk altar. A, I adore you. L, I love you. T, I thank you. A, for ask. I always ask our Lord to draw me closer to him and to his mother. And then C is the R is the resolution, which could be anything. But I am so in love with my mom. Mm-hmm. I call her my mom. I have her here. And my mom has given me a diamond. My mom is here. I get to talk to her every day as well. And our Lord.
0: Yeah, and you know what's interesting, Marcus? A couple of things I'd like to say. One is my mother, who passed away in 56, at the age of 56, excuse me, I'm closer to her than I ever was, you know, because I understand that communion of the saints. Okay. And I just, as you know, as a person who depended on the pastorate for my livelihood, God has been so faithful. I mentioned that job, the health insurance. I did that for 2 years, and then God opened the door for us to, I'm working with American Bible Society now, and they were looking for someone who spoke Spanish, who had ministerial experience, who had theological training, and was Roman Catholic.
2: Perfect.
0: So I guess I fit the bill, but what a privilege that is to be involved in an organization that is promoting the Bible, and I get to be involved in some projects that some are Catholic, some are not, but we have a beautiful, we love our parish. Mm-hmm.

0: and just I love being a lay person. Yeah. You know, just being Pope was too much. It was above my pay grade.
1: When you look back on those ladies, you know, the people that you knew that were Catholic, that mm-hmm. like your mother, that really did have faith in Christ, but you weren't aware of it. How do you look back on that? Is it our Catholicism sometimes keeps us contained so that someone outside mm-hmm. of us doesn't know that we really do love Jesus? Is that our culture? What do you think?
0: It's an interesting question. I think that's probably a lot. I've learned from a lot of Catholics that you just kind of kept your faith to yourself. And I think that's changing somewhat. At least the Catholics that I'm around are very open about their faith. And that's, I think, one of the great joys we have in our parish is our people, they love the Lord and they're speaking about it and they're involved. And I think we do. I mean, we need that more than any time than the time we're living in, to be very loving, but also very firm about what we believe.
2: I was just going to say one thing that has been a true joy for me. I was an assistant CCD second grade teacher this past year, which is the Eucharist and the Sacrament of Reconciliation. And now I'm going to be that teacher this year. So I feel like catechism, teaching, promoting Christ in the Catholic Church in that way of how people can learn. These kids, I can't wait. I mean, they know they received Jesus this year, and that's my goal for all of it.
1: Well, if you want to say that's the patrimony that you bring with you into the church is the recognition. We can't take this for granted. And if we might say, we look at those countries that, you know, Peru, you places that are Catholic, France, Catholic, Italy, Catholic, Ireland, Catholic, Quebec, Catholic, Brazil, Catholic. But what's happened? And sometimes as a whole culture, our faith and the culture can get intermixed to the point we take it for granted. Mm-hmm. We can't do that.
2: Right.
1: We can't do that. Let's say we got some Wesleyans watching this program. What do you want to say to them? Should they make the same journey? Why should they make the same journey?
0: I would one thing I would ever say is that I don't feel like my becoming a Catholic was a rejection of my Wesleyan heritage. It was a completion of it.
2: Yeah.
0: And I would say, you know, if you find yourself just struggling with trying to be that entrepreneurial pastor, trying to take hold of the next best thing, and you're frustrated, go deep. And when you go deep, you'll find Jesus deeper, but you'll also find the church that he founded.
2: Yeah.
0: And it will change your life forever.
2: Amen.
1: Yeah. I mean, as you've mentioned, the beauty of the communion of the saints, that veil is very thin. Mm-hmm. It's a huge church that extends back now and forward.
0: That's right.
1: It's all present. Mm-hmm. And the graces of the sacraments that have been given to us to draw us closer to our Lord Jesus. Or as you've said, you've always loved it, but
0: so
1: now you can experience it.
2: One thing, too, I would say to anyone who hesitates, don't hesitate any longer. Yeah. Don't rebel. I felt like I was rebellious and reluctant and stubborn, dragging my feet. Don't. It's not worth it because, it's so disappointing that I hadn't done it a whole year and 3 months after Gary had decided. It took me that long, and I regret that because it's when God calls, go. Trust. Ask for a sign.
0: But God's timing is always the right.
2: Yeah.
1: And the beauty of the confessionals, forgetting what lies behind.
0: Yes. That's right.
2: Yes.
0: That's right.
1: Now, by grace, press onward.
0: Go forward.
1: All right. Amen. God bless you both. Thank you for joining us on the journey home and sharing your journey.
0: Thank you, Marcus.
1: Our prayers are with you both as you move forward in Christ. And thank you for joining us on this episode of the Journey Home. I do pray that Charlotte and Gary's journey is an encouragement to you. God bless you. See you next week.
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5: A former Planned Parenthood executive is suing the abortion giant after allegedly being fired for reporting an illegal late-term abortion. Jocelyn, a former vice president of human resources, says she learned that an abortion was performed at Planned Parenthood's Fairview Heights, Illinois facility at 28 weeks after hours and without apparent medical justification. She reported it anonymously through Planned Parenthood's

0: own whistleblower system, and according to her lawsuit, she was subsequently disciplined and fired. These allegations haven't been yet proven in court, but they echo familiar allegations. Many former Planned Parenthood employees have defected and turned on their former employer.
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2: The Call, a call from God. 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
3: In the part of the world I'm coming from, on the Rhine in Germany, Catholicism is so deeply rooted that you won't speak about it. It is simply part of your life. But when I was 11, I read about the popes, the cardinals, the great saints, and it impressed me deeply. And for the first time, I thought I could have a call from God to follow their example. But as you well know, a child grows older, and many types of ideas came up in my mind. But God didn't leave me alone. One day, I found at the door of our house two young men who wanted to invite me to a prayer group. And they finally introduced me to a venerable, wise, old Benedictine monk. And he did everything to strengthen my vocation. He helped me in my struggles. And he sent me right away to Rome, where I, in the German seminary in Rome, could study for the priesthood. And once in Rome, I saw that all what I had read is true. The great figures of church history are still among us. They are still the cardinals, the popes, the great saints, those who go on apostolic missions, and all that. And finally, I got ordained in 1982 by Pope Benedict XVI, when he was still prefect of the Congregation for the Doctrine of the Faith. Even if I have only a very small and humble part in the history of the Church, it is worthwhile to be in it and to be a priest.
4: For information on the priesthood or religious life, log on to www.ewtn.com/religious-life.
5: When we pray, we should talk to God. It sounds simple. It's not always that simple. It's just like making any conversation, though. So sometimes we need prayer starters, things that'll give us a boost and get the conversation going. The formal prayers we have in the church, like the Our Father, the Hail Mary, the Glory Be, even the Creed, all of these things are ways that we can begin to talk to God. God doesn't get tired of hearing us say the standard prayers of the church. We can begin there.
6: This is Brother Florian Pillet of the Community of the Beatitudes. In the name of the Father, and the Son, and the Holy Spirit. Amen. Heavenly Father, you who love us from the womb of our mother, please send down upon the whole world your spirit of light, consolation, strength, and love, so as to help us love, like you, every single life, from the conception to the end. We beg you especially to visit the hearts of all dads and moms and their relatives who may have taken part in the process of abortion. We ask you in the name of Jesus Christ, your Son, who laid down his life for us all. Amen. In the name of the Father and the Son and the Holy Spirit. Amen.
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8: Coming up next, an hour of prayer and reflection with the Chaplet of Divine Mercy, Sister Anne Shields, and the Rosary on EWTN, Catholic Talk Radio for Britain and Ireland.

In the name of the Father, and of the Son, and of the Holy Spirit. Amen. 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

0: as it is in heaven. Give us this day our daily bread, and forgive us our trespasses, as we forgive those who trespass against us. And lead us not into temptation, but deliver us from evil. Hail Mary, full of grace, the Lord is with thee. Blessed art thou among women, and blessed is the fruit of thy womb, Jesus. Holy Mary, Mother of God, pray for us sinners now and at the hour of our death. Amen. I believe in God, the Father Almighty, creator of heaven and earth, and in Jesus Christ, his only Son, our Lord, who was conceived by the Holy Spirit, born of the Virgin Mary, suffered under Pontius Pilate, was crucified, died, and was buried. He descended into hell. On the third day he rose again from the dead. He ascended into heaven and is seated at the right hand of God the Father Almighty. From there he will come to judge the living and the dead. I believe in the Holy Spirit, the Holy Catholic Church, the communion of saints, the forgiveness of sins, the resurrection of the body, and life everlasting. Eternal Father, I offer you the body and blood, soul and divinity of your dearly beloved Son, our Lord Jesus Christ, in atonement for our sins and those of the whole world. For the sake of his sorrowful passion, have mercy on us and on the whole world. For the sake of his sorrowful passion, have mercy on us and on the whole world. For the sake of his sorrowful passion, have mercy on us and on the whole world. For the sake of his sorrowful passion, have mercy on us and on the whole world. For the sake of his sorrowful passion, have mercy on us and on the whole world. For the sake of his sorrowful passion, have mercy on us and on the whole world. For the sake of his sorrowful passion, have mercy on us and on the whole world. For the sake of his sorrowful passion, have mercy on us and on the whole world. For the sake of his sorrowful passion, have mercy on us and on the whole world. For the sake of his sorrowful passion, have mercy on us and on the whole world. Eternal Father, I offer you the body and blood, soul and divinity of your dearly beloved Son, our Lord Jesus Christ, in atonement for our sins and those of the whole world. For the sake of his sorrowful passion, have mercy on us and on the whole world. For the sake of his sorrowful passion, have mercy on us and on the whole world. For the sake of his sorrowful passion, have mercy on us and on the whole world. For the sake of his sorrowful passion, have mercy on us and on the whole world. For the sake of his sorrowful passion, have mercy on us and on the whole world. For the sake of his sorrowful passion, have mercy on us and on the whole world. For the sake of his sorrowful passion, have mercy on us and on the whole world. For the sake of his sorrowful passion, have mercy on us and on the whole world. For the sake of his sorrowful passion, have mercy on us and on the whole world. For the sake of his sorrowful passion, have mercy on us and on the whole world. Eternal Father, I offer you the body and blood, soul and divinity of your dearly beloved Son, our Lord Jesus Christ, in atonement for our sins and those of the whole world. For the sake of his sorrowful passion, have mercy on us and on the whole world. For the sake of his sorrowful passion, have mercy on us and on the whole world. For the sake of his sorrowful passion, have mercy on us and on the whole world. For the sake of his sorrowful passion, have mercy on us and on the whole world. For the sake of his sorrowful passion, have mercy on us and on the whole world. For the sake of his sorrowful passion, have mercy on us and on the whole world. For the sake of his sorrowful passion, have mercy on us and on the whole world. For the sake of his sorrowful passion, have mercy on us and on the whole world. For the sake of his sorrowful passion, have mercy on us and on the whole world. For the sake of his sorrowful passion, have mercy on us and on the whole world. Eternal Father, I offer you the body and blood, soul and divinity of your dearly beloved Son, our Lord Jesus Christ, in atonement for our sins and those of the whole world. For the sake of his sorrowful passion, have mercy on us and on the whole world. For the sake of his sorrowful passion, have mercy on us and on the whole world. For the sake of his sorrowful passion, have mercy on us and on the whole world. For the sake of his sorrowful passion, have mercy on us and on the whole world. For the sake of his sorrowful passion, have mercy on us and on the whole world. For the sake of his sorrowful passion, have mercy on us and on the whole world. For the sake of his sorrowful passion, have mercy on us and on the whole world. For the sake of his sorrowful passion, have mercy on us and on the whole world. For the sake of his sorrowful passion, have mercy on us and on the whole world. For the sake of his sorrowful passion, have mercy on us and on the whole world. Eternal Father, I offer you the body and blood, soul and divinity of your dearly beloved Son, our Lord Jesus Christ, in atonement for our sins and those of the whole world. For the sake of his sorrowful passion, have mercy on us and on the whole world. For the sake of his sorrowful passion, have mercy on us and on the whole world. For the sake of his sorrowful passion, have mercy on us and on the whole world. For the sake of his sorrowful passion, have mercy on us and on the whole world. For the sake of his sorrowful passion, have mercy on us and on the whole world. For the sake of his sorrowful passion, have mercy on us and on the whole world. For the sake of his sorrowful passion, have mercy on us and on the whole world. For the sake of his sorrowful passion, have mercy on us and on the whole world. For the sake of his sorrowful passion, have mercy on us and on the whole world. For the sake of his sorrowful passion, have mercy on us and on the whole world. Holy God, Holy Mighty One, Holy Immortal One, have mercy on us and on the whole world. Holy God, Holy Mighty One, Holy Immortal One, have mercy on us and on the whole world. Holy God, Holy Mighty One, Holy Immortal One, have mercy on us and on the whole world.
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3: Vous êtes le bienvenu. Welcome to Paris Le Monial, France. I'm Father Bernard McGuckian. Join us as we tell you how this railway station led to the growth of devotion to the Sacred Heart all over the world.

Thanks for joining us. Did you know that until 1873, pilgrimages at great distances, far from home, were only for the rich? Until the railway system had been developed, people who had to milk cows, feed their hens and look after their cattle could only go on pilgrimages to the holy wells and shrines near their home villages. The railway changed all that. In the winter of 1872-73,

0: a very zealous Jesuit called Victor Drevon spent his days travelling around the parishes and dioceses of France, inviting people to Paris Le Monial, but also assuring them that there was nothing imperfect, not to call sinful, about going on pilgrimage in a train, sitting, enjoying yourself. Until then, pilgrimages were something that were difficult. Sometimes you did them on your knees. But he said, no, you can just come, sit in the train, enjoy your journey there. And 200,000 people came that year. Something extraordinary happened at this railway station. A young woman called Emile Tamissier was there. She saw the thousands coming. And something moved her to say, so the poor can go on pilgrimage now. She conceived the idea of the Eucharistic Congress, which is a feature of Catholic life. This young French woman had the pleasure of seeing the first Eucharistic Congress in Lille in France. Another person who made the long journey that year, because it was the year of the 200th anniversary of the visions of St. Margaret Mary, was a young Australian called Mary MacKillop. She's now St. Mary MacKillop, the foundress of the Congregation of St. Joseph of the Sacred Heart. Another person who came was a young French married woman called Edith Royer. The Sacred Heart had appeared to her in her home in a small town in Saint-Remy in Côte d'Or. He appeared with his arms extended and said, I want you to have a statue made like this. She hesitated because she always understood that Jesus pointed to his heart. While here in Paris Le Monial, St. Margaret Mary appeared to her in the Visitation Chapel and told her, don't hesitate to have that statue made, because she said, when Jesus was pointing to his heart before me, he was talking about the great love in his heart for every one of us. But when he extended them, he said, it's now your turn. What he wants is love for love. And the pilgrims who came here have learned that message over the centuries. We hope to help you to appreciate it more. Around that time, countries all over the world were inspired by what was happening at Paris Le Monial. For instance, Belgium consecrated itself in 1868. Shortly after that, Ireland, 1873 on Passion Sunday. Then Ecuador, later that same year, started a trend in countries all around the world. France itself consecrated itself to the Sacred Heart, drawing attention and reminding people of the message of Margaret Mary. Behold this heart that has so loved all of you, and all he wanted was love in return for love. Father Victor Drevon, the one who conceived the idea of bringing people by train, was a great dreamer and a man of high ideals. He called together a group of people to work with him. One was a Baron Alexis Sarachaga, a very wealthy man who spoke practically all the European languages, and he was a descendant of a brother of St. Teresa of Avila. He also engaged the help of a man called Georges de Noyat and his wife, Martha. They worked together for the next 30 years to bring about another new feast in the church, the Feast of Christ the King, which was established by Pius the 11th on the last day of December 1925, and is now celebrated in all the Catholic churches of the world on the last Sunday of the church's year. Let us introduce you to Father Jean-Pierre Millard, a Belgian Jesuit, who will tell us about the development that took place after 1873.
1: Pilgrimages have certainly continued from 1873 until present day. Normally, members of the Emmanuel community serve as the chaplains who are in charge of pilgrims and who warmly greet all of the groups of people who desire to visit the sanctuaries. The Jesuit fathers are in the background. Our humble function is to keep up the La Calambière Chapel and offer everyone a warm welcome here. I think when pilgrims come to Paray Le Monial without knowing exactly why, it is to seek and find the source of love which we know is Jesus. More deeply, the heart of our Lord Jesus in this place.
0: Thank you very much, Father Jean-Pierre.

When you come to Paray-le-Monial, be sure to visit the Information Centre, which is just beside the beautiful Basilica of the Sacred Heart. Be provided with all the information you need about all the wonders that you can explore in this beautiful little French town of Paray-le-Monial.

0: Welcome back. We are continuing our discussion of how devotion to the Sacred Heart spread all around the world from Paray-le-Monial and how it was helped by the railway here at the little village itself. So I'm joined now by Bishop Julian Porteous from Sydney, Australia, who knows how that devotion has spread so far. You're very welcome, Bishop.
1: Thank you very much.
0: So you've come a long way. Have you come alone?
1: No, we've come with 11 priests from the Sydney area in Australia. Because it's a year for priests, we wanted to make a pilgrimage here to Paray-le-Monial, to Ars, and then we're going to Rome.
0: Devotion to the Sacred Heart, has that touched hearts in Australia?
1: The devotion to the Sacred Heart has always had a rich part of the life of the church in Australia. Yes. Every church in Australia always had a statue of the Sacred Heart. But I think in recent years, people lost an understanding of the origins and significance of the devotion.
0: Yeah.
1: But I think slowly now, particularly as people are being drawn to Eucharistic adoration, I think they're being drawn back to discover the beauty and the power of the devotion to the Sacred Heart.
0: Bishop Julian, how should this movement be perceived by priests?
1: Maybe I could share a bit of my own experience. Okay. As a young priest, my very first visit to Europe, because Australia is a long way away.
0: Yeah.
1: In my first visit to Europe, I came here to Paray-le-Monial, and it was a wonderful discovery for me of this devotion that I'd known since my childhood, but I didn't really understand the full meaning of what took place in the apparitions of the Lord to St. Margaret Mary. And I found it was a profound experience for me, a profound spiritual experience. Yeah. That brought to life in me a deeper appreciation of the love of the heart of Jesus.
0: And when you get back to Australia, how do you intend to share that with the people of your diocese?
1: I think the first thing we need to do is draw people to focus more on firstly the presence of the Lord in the Blessed Sacrament. And I think Eucharistic adoration is probably one of the best things that we can do. I think when people are drawn to the Lord in the Blessed Sacrament, then their hearts can be drawn to appreciate the depth and power of the love of Christ. And then they can say, yes, this is the heart of Christ. Christ is a heart full of love, full of mercy towards us.
0: Well, the mosaic up behind us is of probably the greatest missionary, St. Paul, Francis Xavier. He brought the mission to the east, and although you're a bit southeast, still the influence of Xavier was there. And I think we've all got to be missionaries of the heart of Christ, because even if Xavier never heard that formal term, really what he was talking about was the love.
1: Yes. I think particularly that there's a great need for people to be drawn more deeply in a personal relationship with Christ, to not just know about Christ
0: in their heads,
1: to have a theoretical understanding. Yeah. Yes, Christ is the Savior, Christ is the Lord, but to actually know the Lord in a personal way, and that's to know with the heart. And I think the great gift of the devotion to the Sacred Heart for the church is the Lord saying, come to my heart, come and know my heart, discover the depth and power of love that is in my heart, and let your own heart be set afire with love through knowing the love that is in my heart.
0: Thank you very much indeed, Bishop Porteous, for those inspiring words.
1: Thank you very much.
0: A favorite word on the lips of Jesus was come, a very encouraging word. Come to me, all you who labor.

0: and are overburdened, and I will give you rest. So respond to that invitation. Go on a pilgrimage. You can go either by car, plane, train, walk, bike. Enjoy it while you're on the way, but realize that you are on a journey, symbolic of the journey of life, that will one day lead us all to the mountain of God. Let's hear from some of those who have come here today.
1: Well, I have been coming to Paray-le-Monial for 26 years. When we came to Paray-le-Monial, we fell in love with Paray-le-Monial. You experience the love of the Sacred Heart. The heart of Jesus has become alive for me.
2: I've never been here before. Actually, while I was in junior school, my teacher was Sister Margaret Mary. She was a Mercy sister, and she had always had a great devotion for the love of Jesus. And there was a statue in our chapel in Downpatrick, a big statue of the Sacred Heart. And she would have took us as a class in to pray before this statue of the Sacred Heart. This is full circle again. This is my youth coming back to me. This, you know, God touched me then, and he's called me back eventually, you know.
3: We keep coming back. I came to find the love of the Sacred Heart. It was a spiritual journey, and it's still a spiritual journey. As I feel the world at this time really needs the Sacred Heart, and therefore it's not a devotion for me. It's deeper than a devotion. I want a part of the Sacred Heart to give to other people, and so I feel that's why I'm here at this time.
0: Thank you very much indeed. We're on our way now to the centre of the town of Paray-le-Monial for the Corpus Christi procession. So come and join us.

the Corpus Christi procession ran into heavy weather, but the Valiant people who accompanied Paradimonial were only too happy to show their love for the heart of Jesus and his precious body and blood. There are four new feasts in Catholicism that came in the last 1,000 years. The first of these was the Feast of Corpus Christi. The second was the Feast of the Sacred Heart. The third was the Feast of Christ the King. And the fourth was the Divine Mercy. There is a link between all four. The Feast of Corpus Christi came into the church in the 13th century when Pope Urban IV approved it. He actually had been a young priest when Juliana of Liège reported that she had seen extraordinary visions of the moon in which there was a shadow. It was revealed to her that the shadow was a feast that was absent to the liturgical year. He listened very carefully and decided to act on what she had said, because the new feast was what was called an idea feast. All the feasts before that had been of the events in the life of Jesus: his birth, his baptism, his crucifixion, his resurrection. This was an idea. And the Feast of Corpus Christi was very special. It was to be a memorial of his death, but without the sadness of death. It was to recall the events of Holy Thursday, Good Friday, without the tears, the heartbreak, and the sorrow. To put it very brutally, it was the difference between the slaughterhouse in which the Lamb of God was sacrificed and the sacrificial meal in which he wants us to feel accepted with all our sins forgiven and to enjoy his very presence. Margaret Mary's extraordinary visions came in the octave of Corpus Christi, when the Lord told her he wanted a new feast, and that feast was to make reparation, not for sin in general, but for sins against the Eucharist. So that was the link between Corpus Christi and the Feast of the Sacred Heart. St. Thomas Aquinas, a great theologian of the body and blood of Christ, asked the question, why did Jesus say to his disciples the night he died, do this in memory of me? He gives a very simple answer, because if they didn't remember, they would forget. And forgetfulness of God leads to disasters, as Paul tells us in the Epistle to the Romans. It leads to all sorts of unnatural behavior. It leads to cruelty, savagery, and the most important thing, as St. Paul says, it means it leaves us without compassion. And the one great thing in the heart of Christ was compassion. And he wanted to make that available to all of us. And the first great gift of the Sacred Heart to the human race is his body and blood. Makes it so available, people pay little attention to it. So it's wonderful here to see people on a wet, difficult day, even if not very big numbers, come out to show their faith and love, because God isn't concerned about big numbers. He's concerned about quality of love and commitment. The sun is back out again, and we're here once again at the beautiful Basilica of the Sacred Heart, where the Corpus Christi procession began. Let's take a quick look inside this beautiful basilica. This basilica was founded from the great monastery of Cluny, modeled on their wonderful monastery there. Fortunately, we have this because their monastery was destroyed during the French Revolution. So this reminds us of the glory that was Cluny. The great Pope John Paul II came to pray here in this basilica on the 5th of October 1986. It has been a busy day here for us in Paray-le-Monial, France. I hope you've enjoyed our show, and now I leave you with my blessing. May the blessing of Almighty God, the Father, the Son, and the Holy Spirit descend upon you and remain with you forever.

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1: Welcome to The Rosary is a Place with Father Benedict Rochelle and Simonetta.
2: The luminous mysteries of the Rosary were introduced to the Catholic world by Pope John Paul II in the year of the Rosary, which began in October of 2002. The Holy Father wanted us, within the place of the Rosary, to meditate on the principal events in the life of our Lord Jesus Christ. The joyful mysteries present his life only up to his youth, and the sorrowful mysteries his life, filled with miracles and teachings, with the Sermon on the Mount, with the establishment of the Eucharist, with the Last Supper. These were not in the Rosary. And so we have this beautiful opportunity now to turn our thoughts, as we recite the luminous mysteries, to the life of our Lord, his public life, when he brought the salvation of the world to the human race.

0: the name of the Father, and of the Son, and of the Holy Spirit. Amen. I believe in God, the Father Almighty, creator of heaven and earth, and in Jesus Christ, his only Son, our Lord, who was conceived by the Holy Spirit, born of the Virgin Mary, suffered under Pontius Pilate, was crucified, died, and was buried. He descended into hell. The third day he rose again from the dead, and he ascended into heaven, and is seated at the right hand of God, the Father Almighty, from whence he shall come to judge the living and the dead.
1: I believe in the Holy Spirit, the Holy Catholic Church, the communion of saints, the forgiveness of sins, the resurrection of the body, and life everlasting. Amen.
0: Our Father, who art in heaven, hallowed be thy name. Thy kingdom come, thy will be done, on earth as it is in heaven.
1: Give us this day our daily bread, and forgive us our trespasses, as we forgive those who trespass against us. And lead us not into temptation, but deliver us from evil. Amen.
0: Let us offer the next three Aves, that we will have an increase of faith, hope, and love. Hail Mary, full of grace, the Lord is with thee. Blessed art thou amongst women, and blessed is the fruit of thy womb, Jesus.
1: Holy Mary, Mother of God, pray for us sinners, now and at the hour of our death. Amen.
0: Hail Mary, full of grace, the Lord is with thee. Blessed art thou amongst women, and blessed is the fruit of thy womb, Jesus.
1: Holy Mary, Mother of God, pray for us sinners, now and at the hour of our death. Amen.
0: Hail Mary, full of grace, the Lord is with thee. Blessed art thou amongst women, and blessed is the fruit of thy womb, Jesus.
1: Holy Mary, Mother of God, pray for us sinners, now and at the hour of our death. Amen.
0: Glory be to the Father, and to the Son, and to the Holy Spirit.
1: As it was in the beginning, is now,

0: The first luminous mystery is the baptism of our Lord. Our Father, who art in heaven, hallowed be thy name. Thy kingdom come, thy will be done, on earth as it is in heaven.
1: Give us this day our daily bread, and forgive us our trespasses, as we forgive those who trespass against us. And lead us not into temptation, but deliver us from evil. Amen.
0: Hail Mary, full of grace, the Lord is with thee. Blessed art thou amongst women, and blessed is the fruit of thy womb, Jesus.
1: Holy Mary, Mother of God, pray for us sinners, now and at the hour of our death. Amen.
0: Hail Mary, full of grace, the Lord is with thee. Blessed art thou amongst women, and blessed is the fruit of thy womb, Jesus.
1: Holy Mary, Mother of God, pray for us sinners, now and at the hour of our death. Amen.
0: Hail Mary, full of grace, the Lord is with thee. Blessed art thou amongst women, and blessed is the fruit of thy womb, Jesus.
1: Holy Mary, Mother of God, pray for us sinners, now and at the hour of our death. Amen.
0: Hail Mary, full of grace, the Lord is with thee. Blessed art thou amongst women, and blessed is the fruit of thy womb, Jesus.
1: Holy Mary, Mother of God, pray for us sinners, now and at the hour of our death. Amen.
0: Hail Mary, full of grace, the Lord is with thee. Blessed art thou amongst women, and blessed is the fruit of thy womb, Jesus.
1: Holy Mary, Mother of God, pray for us sinners, now and at the hour of our death. Amen.
0: Hail Mary, full of grace, the Lord is with thee. Blessed art thou amongst women, and blessed is the fruit of thy womb, Jesus.
1: Holy Mary, Mother of God, pray for us sinners, now and at the hour of our death. Amen.
0: Hail Mary, full of grace, the Lord is with thee. Blessed art thou amongst women, and blessed is the fruit of thy womb, Jesus.
1: Holy Mary, Mother of God, pray for us sinners, now and at the hour of our death. Amen.
0: Hail Mary, full of grace, the Lord is with thee. Blessed art thou amongst women, and blessed is the fruit of thy womb, Jesus.
1: Holy Mary, Mother of God, pray for us sinners, now and at the hour of our death. Amen.
0: Hail Mary, full of grace, the Lord is with thee. Blessed art thou amongst women, and blessed is the fruit of thy womb, Jesus.
1: Holy Mary, Mother of God, pray for us sinners, now and at the hour of our death. Amen.
0: Hail Mary, full of grace, the Lord is with thee. Blessed art thou amongst women, and blessed is the fruit of thy womb, Jesus.
1: Holy Mary, Mother of God, pray for us sinners, now and at the hour of our death. Amen.
0: Glory be to the Father, and to the Son, and to the Holy Spirit.
1: As it was in the beginning, is now, and ever shall be, world without end. Amen.
0: O my Jesus,
1: forgive us our sins,
0: save us from the fires of hell,
1: bring all souls to heaven, especially those in most need of thy mercy.
0: The second luminous mystery, the marriage feast of Cana. Our Father, who art in heaven, hallowed be thy name. Thy kingdom come, thy will be done, on earth as it is in heaven.
1: Give us this day our daily bread, and forgive us our trespasses, as we forgive those who trespass against us. And lead us not into temptation, but deliver us from evil. Amen.
0: Hail Mary, full of grace, the Lord is with thee. Blessed art thou amongst women, and blessed is the fruit of thy womb, Jesus.
1: Holy Mary, Mother of God, pray for us sinners, now and at the hour of our death. Amen.
0: Hail Mary, full of grace, the Lord is with thee. Blessed art thou amongst women, and blessed is the fruit of thy womb, Jesus.
1: Holy Mary, Mother of God, pray for us sinners, now and at the hour of our death. Amen.
0: Hail Mary, full of grace, the Lord is with thee. Blessed art thou amongst women, and blessed is the fruit of thy womb, Jesus.
1: Holy Mary, Mother of God, pray for us sinners, now and at the hour of our death. Amen.
0: Hail Mary, full of grace, the Lord is with thee. Blessed art thou amongst women, and blessed is the fruit of thy womb, Jesus.
1: Holy Mary, Mother of God, pray for us sinners, now and at the hour of our death. Amen.
0: Hail Mary, full of grace, the Lord is with thee. Blessed art thou amongst women, and blessed is the fruit of thy womb, Jesus.
1: Holy Mary, Mother of God, pray for us sinners, now and at the hour of our death. Amen.
0: Hail Mary, full of grace, the Lord is with thee. Blessed art thou amongst women, and blessed is the fruit of thy womb, Jesus.
1: Holy Mary, Mother of God, pray for us sinners, now and at the hour of our death. Amen.
0: Hail Mary, full of grace, the Lord is with thee. Blessed art thou amongst women, and blessed is the fruit of thy womb, Jesus.
1: Holy Mary, Mother of God, pray for us sinners, now and at the hour of our death. Amen.
0: Hail Mary, full of grace, the Lord is with thee. Blessed art thou amongst women, and blessed is the fruit of thy womb, Jesus.
1: Holy Mary, Mother of God, pray for us sinners now and at the hour of our death. Amen.
0: Hail Mary, full of grace, the Lord is with thee. Blessed art thou amongst women, and blessed is the fruit of thy womb, Jesus.
1: Holy Mary, Mother of God, pray for us sinners now and at the hour of our death. Amen.
0: Hail Mary, full of grace, the Lord is with thee. Blessed art thou amongst women, and blessed is the fruit of thy womb, Jesus.
1: Holy Mary, Mother of God, pray for us sinners, now and at the hour of our death. Amen.
0: Glory be to the Father, and to the Son, and to the Holy Spirit.
1: As it was in the beginning, is now, and ever shall be, world without end. Amen.
0: O my Jesus, forgive us our sins, save us from the fires of hell, bring all souls to heaven, especially those in most need of thy mercy. The third luminous mystery, the proclamation of the kingdom and the forgiveness of sins. Our Father, who art in heaven, hallowed be thy name. Thy kingdom come, thy will be done, on earth as it is in heaven.
1: Give us this day our daily bread, and forgive us our trespasses, as we forgive those who trespass against us. And lead us not into temptation, but deliver us from evil. Amen.
0: Hail Mary, full of grace, the Lord is with thee. Blessed art thou amongst women, and blessed is the fruit of thy womb, Jesus.
1: Holy Mary, Mother of God, pray for us sinners, now and at the hour of our death. Amen.
0: Hail Mary, full of grace, the Lord is with thee. Blessed art thou amongst women, and blessed is the fruit of thy womb, Jesus.
1: Holy Mary, Mother of God, pray for us sinners, now and at the hour of our death. Amen.
0: Hail Mary, full of grace, the Lord is with thee. Blessed art thou amongst women, and blessed is the fruit of thy womb, Jesus.
1: Holy Mary, Mother of God, pray for us sinners, now and at the hour of our death. Amen.
0: Hail Mary, full of grace, the Lord is with thee. Blessed art thou amongst women, and blessed is the fruit of thy womb, Jesus.
1: Holy Mary, Mother of God, pray for us sinners, now and at the hour of our death. Amen.
0: Hail Mary, full of grace, the Lord is with thee. Blessed art thou amongst women, and blessed is the fruit of thy womb, Jesus.
1: Holy Mary, Mother of God, pray for us sinners, now and at the hour of our death. Amen.
0: Hail Mary, full of grace, the Lord is with thee. Blessed art thou amongst women, and blessed is the fruit of thy womb, Jesus.
1: Holy Mary, Mother of God, pray for us sinners, now and at the hour of our death. Amen.
0: Hail Mary, full of grace, the Lord is with thee. Blessed art thou amongst women, and blessed is the fruit of thy womb, Jesus.
1: Holy Mary, Mother of God, pray for us sinners, now and at the hour of our death. Amen.
0: Hail Mary, full of grace, the Lord is with thee. Blessed art thou amongst women, and blessed is the fruit of thy womb, Jesus.
1: Holy Mary, Mother of God, pray for us sinners, now and at the hour of our death. Amen.
0: Hail Mary, full of grace, the Lord is with thee. Blessed art thou amongst women, and blessed is the fruit of thy womb, Jesus.
1: Holy Mary, Mother of God, pray for us sinners, now and at the hour of our death. Amen.
0: Hail Mary, full of grace, the Lord is with thee. Blessed art thou amongst women, and blessed is the fruit of thy womb, Jesus.
1: Holy Mary, Mother of God, pray for us sinners, now and at the hour of our death. Amen.
0: Glory be to the Father, and to the Son, and to the Holy Spirit.
1: As it was in the beginning, is now, and ever shall be, world without end. Amen.
0: O my Jesus, forgive us our sins, save us from the fires of hell, bring all souls to heaven, especially those in most need of thy mercy.

0: The fourth luminous mystery, the Transfiguration. Our Father, who art in heaven, hallowed be thy name. Thy kingdom come, thy will be done, on earth as it is in heaven.
1: Give us this day our daily bread, and forgive us our trespasses, as we forgive those who trespass against us. And lead us not into temptation, but deliver us from evil. Amen.
0: Hail Mary, full of grace, the Lord is with thee. Blessed art thou amongst women, and blessed is the fruit of thy womb, Jesus.
1: Holy Mary, Mother of God, pray for us sinners, now and at the hour of our death. Amen.
0: Hail Mary, full of grace, the Lord is with thee. Blessed art thou amongst women, and blessed is the fruit of thy womb, Jesus.
1: Holy Mary, Mother of God, pray for us sinners, now and at the hour of our death. Amen.
0: Hail Mary, full of grace, the Lord is with thee. Blessed art thou amongst women, and blessed is the fruit of thy womb, Jesus.
1: Holy Mary, Mother of God, pray for us sinners, now and at the hour of our death. Amen.
0: Hail Mary, full of grace, the Lord is with thee. Blessed art thou amongst women, and blessed is the fruit of thy womb, Jesus.
1: Holy Mary, Mother of God, pray for us sinners, now and at the hour of our death. Amen.
0: Hail Mary, full of grace, the Lord is with thee. Blessed art thou amongst women, and blessed is the fruit of thy womb, Jesus.
1: Holy Mary, Mother of God, pray for us sinners, now and at the hour of our death. Amen.
0: Hail Mary, full of grace, the Lord is with thee. Blessed art thou amongst women, and blessed is the fruit of thy womb, Jesus.
1: Holy Mary, Mother of God, pray for us sinners, now and at the hour of our death. Amen.
0: Hail Mary, full of grace, the Lord is with thee. Blessed art thou amongst women, and blessed is the fruit of thy womb, Jesus.
1: Holy Mary, Mother of God, pray for us sinners, now and at the hour of our death. Amen.
0: Hail Mary, full of grace, the Lord is with thee. Blessed art thou amongst women, and blessed is the fruit of thy womb, Jesus.
1: Holy Mary, Mother of God, pray for us sinners, now and at the hour of our death. Amen.
0: Hail Mary, full of grace, the Lord is with thee. Blessed art thou amongst women, and blessed is the fruit of thy womb, Jesus.
1: Holy Mary, Mother of God, pray for us sinners, now and at the hour of our death. Amen.
0: Hail Mary, full of grace, the Lord is with thee. Blessed art thou amongst women, and blessed is the fruit of thy womb, Jesus.
1: Holy Mary, Mother of God, pray for us sinners, now and at the hour of our

0: Glory be to the Father, and to the Son, and to the Holy Spirit.
1: As it was in the beginning, is now, and ever shall be, world without end. Amen.
0: O my Jesus, forgive us our sins, save us from the fires of hell, bring all souls to heaven, especially those in most need of thy mercy.
2: The fifth luminous mystery, the establishment of the Holy Eucharist. The Eucharist is a marvelous and most powerful mystery that binds together the life of the Christian. There, at the Last Supper, to the amazement and puzzlement of the apostles, Jesus takes the bread and wine and says, "This is my body, this is my blood." It is so great a mystery that even to this day, it goes quite beyond the human mind. But it gives us a living memorial every day of the death of our Savior on the cross. It gives us, for our own spiritual nourishment, the body and blood of Christ, the bread of life, the bread of angels. And finally, it gives us his presence and his body and blood. Christ is present everywhere in the world. He's present where two or three are gathered in his name. But in a most unusual and miraculous presence, he is with us in the Eucharist, not only as Son of God, but as Son of Mary, in his flesh and blood. We should ask our Blessed Lady, who is the mother of that flesh and blood, properly called Our Lady of the Holy Eucharist, we should ask her intercession that each day we will grow more deeply in gratitude and belief before the mystery of the Holy Eucharist of our Lord Jesus Christ.
0: Our Father, who art in heaven, hallowed be thy name. Thy kingdom come, thy will be done, on earth as it is in heaven.
1: Give us this day our daily bread, and forgive us our trespasses, as we forgive those who trespass against us. And lead us not into temptation, but deliver us from evil. Amen.
0: Hail Mary, full of grace, the Lord is with thee. Blessed art thou amongst women, and blessed is the fruit of thy womb, Jesus.
1: Holy Mary, Mother of God, pray for us sinners, now and at the hour of our death. Amen.
0: Hail Mary, full of grace, the Lord is with thee. Blessed art thou amongst women, and blessed is the fruit of thy womb, Jesus.
1: Holy Mary, Mother of God, pray for us sinners, now and at the hour of our death. Amen.
0: Hail Mary, full of grace, the Lord is with thee. Blessed art thou amongst women, and blessed is the fruit of thy womb, Jesus.
1: Holy Mary, Mother of God, pray for us sinners, now and at the hour of our death. Amen.
0: Hail Mary, full of grace, the Lord is with thee. Blessed art thou amongst women, and blessed is the fruit of thy womb, Jesus.
1: Holy Mary, Mother of God, pray for us sinners, now and at the hour of our death. Amen.
0: Hail Mary, full of grace, the Lord is with thee. Blessed art thou amongst women, and blessed is the fruit of thy womb, Jesus.
1: Holy Mary, Mother of God, pray for us sinners, now and at the hour of our death. Amen.
0: Hail Mary, full of grace, the Lord is with thee. Blessed art thou amongst women, and blessed is the fruit of thy womb, Jesus.
1: Holy Mary, Mother of God, pray for us sinners, now and at the hour of our death. Amen.
0: Hail Mary, full of grace, the Lord is with thee. Blessed art thou amongst women, and blessed is the fruit of thy womb, Jesus.
1: Holy Mary, Mother of God, pray for us sinners, now and at the hour of our death. Amen.
0: Hail Mary, full of grace, the Lord is with thee. Blessed art thou amongst women, and blessed is the fruit of thy womb, Jesus.
1: Holy Mary, Mother of God, pray for us sinners, now and at the hour of our death. Amen.
0: Hail Mary, full of grace, the Lord is with thee. Blessed art thou amongst women, and blessed is the fruit of thy womb, Jesus.
1: Holy Mary, Mother of God, pray for us sinners,

0: hour of our death. Amen.
1: Hail Mary, full of grace, the Lord is with thee. Blessed art thou amongst women, and blessed is the fruit of thy womb, Jesus.
0: Holy Mary, Mother of God, pray for us sinners, now and at the hour of our death. Amen.
1: Glory be to the Father, and to the Son, and to the Holy Spirit.
0: As it was in the beginning, is now, and ever shall be, world without end. Amen.
1: O my Jesus, forgive us our sins, save us from the fires of hell,
0: bring all souls to heaven, especially those in most need of thy mercy.
1: Hail, Holy Queen, Mother of Mercy, our life, our sweetness, and our hope. To thee do we cry, poor banished children of Eve. To thee do we send up our sighs, mourning and weeping in this valley of tears. Turn then, most gracious Advocate, thine eyes of mercy toward us, and after this our exile, show unto us the blessed fruit of thy womb, Jesus. O clement, O loving, O sweet Virgin Mary, pray for us, O Holy Mother of God,
0: that we may be made worthy of the promises of Christ.
1: Let us pray. O God, whose only begotten Son, by his life, death, and resurrection, has purchased for us the rewards of eternal life. Grant, we beseech thee, that meditating on these mysteries of the Most Holy Rosary of the Blessed Virgin Mary, we may imitate what they contain and obtain what they promise through the same Christ our Lord. Amen. May the divine assistance remain always with us, and may the souls of the faithful departed, through the mercy of God, rest in peace. Amen. May the Holy Virgin bless you with her loving child, this day and forever. In the name of the Father, and of the Son, and of the Holy Spirit. Amen.
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3: This is Bishop William Walterscheid, Auxiliary Bishop in the Diocese of Pittsburgh. What are the benefits of confessing our sins? First of all, we receive forgiveness because in confession, we come to Jesus himself. Another benefit of confessing our sins is receiving the healing that Jesus wants us to have. What is the benefit of confessing our sins? To know to whom we belong, Jesus, the merciful Savior.
4: I don't know about you, but I need to pray every day in order to stay close to Jesus. I hope you do the same thing. Without prayer, where would you and I be? I see prayer being like oxygen. We need to have constant access to it. That's why St. Paul writes in 1 Thessalonians chapter 5 that we should pray without ceasing. It doesn't mean we never think about anything else. It just means staying tethered to the Lord as best we can.
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6: Family, a prayer that we pray together is a powerful prayer. 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Today we pray for fidelity to the end. Lord Jesus, we praise you who loved us to the end. We ask you for the grace to be faithful to you until the end of our lives. Never let us be separated from you, but grant us the grace of final perseverance. We pray for a happy death, that we may know the joy of a life lived well, faithful and true, rich in charity, united with you in life and in death. Protect us from the evil one and keep us always in the refuge of your most sacred heart. Amen.
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Dias Marie Galera Cordia. God and Mary be with you, my friends. This is our fourth session in the series of meditations on the second half of St. John's Gospel. And the title of this series is The Mystery of Jesus' Passover. And I hope that you will be able to stay with us during this meditation. We're coming into chapter 14, so into the depth of the last discourse of Jesus. And I'm going to read the first four verses for you. Do not let your hearts be troubled, Jesus said. Trust in God still and trust in me. There are many rooms in my Father's house. If it were not so, I would have told you. I am going now to prepare a place for you, and after I have gone and prepared you a place, I shall return and take you with me, so that where I am, you may be too. You know the way to the place where I am going. Notice that we begin with, do not let your hearts be troubled. We started out with Jesus being troubled in chapter 13 because of having to show up the betrayer and the loss of one of his beloved friends as well. But now the apostles have been listening to predictions of betrayal, to Jesus' impending departure and some kind of a storm that's about to break that they don't understand. And now they're disturbed. So Jesus has managed to pass on his disturbance to them. And he continues to speak to them at the level that he's at, not at the level where they're at. In John's Gospel, there are two levels, what we call the level of above and below. Jesus always speaks from the level of above. That means he speaks from God's point of view. And then human beings, including the apostles here at the last discourse, and all of us as we listen to it repeated in church, are coming from below, and we almost all the time misunderstand what Jesus is saying. Hence, you need somebody in between to try and explain it. So Jesus said, there are many rooms in my Father's house. And he says, I want you to trust in God and I want you to trust in me. Now, up to the time of the Passion, that's not a problem. During the time of the Passion, it is a problem. And I told you that there are different stages in the audience, the apostles in the first Passover, then the church at the end of the first century when John was writing, and then the church for all time. Now, at the time of the Passover, trust in me was to trust, continue to trust in Jesus throughout the Passion, but most of them didn't. John stayed faithful. And then the church at the time of the end of the first century during persecution, John is saying that during persecution, trust in God and continue to trust in Jesus. You are part of this mystery because you are baptized into Christ. And it is the same for the church in every age that we have got to trust in the Lord. And he says, I'm going to prepare a place for you. Now, John is using two images here in chapter 14. And the first one is the image of a Jewish bridegroom in the ancient world who had to go away for a year or so and prepare a place to live for himself and his new bride. And that was after they would take their vows together. And she would go off and prepare her linens and everything that was needed for the house and learn how to cook and everything for her future life. And then he had to go off and prepare the house. And when he came back and the house was ready, that was when they had the nuptial celebration. And that was what they called the marriage. So Jesus is saying that he's going away to prepare a dwelling place for his disciples. And that dwelling place is the church on earth. So what he's concerned about is the birth of the church, or the church coming into being. And the church cannot come into being except through the death and resurrection of Jesus. He has to pay the price. And when John uses this wonderful image that in my Father's house there are many rooms, he's thinking of the huge
palatial complex of Solomon, who had 300 wives and 700 concubines, or as the children say, porcupines. And so there was room for, you know, 1,000 women and God only knows how many children. I mean, it was a town rather than a village. So what Jesus and John are doing, giving us this image, is saying that there's room in the church for everyone. No matter who you are, and no matter what age you live in, and no matter where you come from or anything else, there's room for you in the Father's house, that the Father wants his house absolutely full. The second image that John is using here is that Jesus is the new Moses, and he's going ahead of his people, as Moses went ahead of his people, and he is going to bring them through the definitive Passover, and he will bring them through the waters of baptism and into the new life of the promised land. But he will take them the whole way to heaven. Moses could only take them to the physical promised land on earth, but Jesus will take them the whole way to heaven, which is really, really fantastic. So the apostles in the first instance have got to make major jumps to try and understand all of this. But for the church age, that is the out of time part of it, this makes an enormous sense because it's being explained in hindsight to us. It was extremely difficult for the apostles. So the apostles have got to allow the bridegroom to go away and do what he wants. Because otherwise, he cannot do for her what is necessary. And so the apostles have to trust Jesus throughout the passion. And I don't think we could even imagine how difficult that is. And he said, "You know the way to the place where I am going." Now, on a human level, that is that the bride would know where her bridegroom was going. She would know where he was going to set up house for them and all the rest of it. And Jesus is saying, "You know the way," because he has taught the way to the Father. He himself is the way. And he's going to say this in verse 6, "I am the way, the truth, and the life." So Jesus has been creating the sacred way back to God. Now, if there was time, I'd bring you through Isaiah 35, which is a perfect summary of this, Jesus actually creating the sacred way to God that only the redeemed can walk on. But you'll have to wait until I reflect on Isaiah. And not only is Jesus the way to the Father, but Jesus himself is the truth revealed, so that we even know about this way and we know how to follow the way. And he himself is the life of God. And so he's everything to us, the Alpha and the Omega. Now, if you remember the first series, I don't know whether you do or not, this was amply illustrated in chapters 1 to 12, where Jesus illustrated he was the life, that he was everything. So we have to understand, therefore, that access to the Father is only through Jesus. Now, he explained that in chapter 10, that he was the gate of the sheepfold and he was also the shepherd. So if you're outside of him, you don't have the shepherd. If you're outside of that fold, you don't have what he has actually died to give us. So we're talking here about the privilege of the redeemed. And as Isaiah said in chapter 35, that this is the way of the redeemed, that only the redeemed walk there. Now, just to give you a tiny reminder, because I know my pupils remember everything I tell them. As we learned in the first half of the gospel, Jesus is the new temple, that's chapter 2. He is the gate of the sheepfold and the shepherd in chapter 10. He is the incarnate word in chapters 3 to 7. He is the source of life, that's chapters 1 to 4. He is the saviour, that's chapter 12. He's the conqueror of death, chapter 11. And he's the new Moses, chapters 1 to 21. That's a different subject altogether, to look at the image of the new Moses in John's gospel. So Jesus is the way, the truth, and the life. He is everything to us. Now let's read from verse 5, because we are going to have problems with Thomas and Philip. Thomas said, "Lord, we don't know where you're going, so how can we know the way?" Jesus said, "I am the way, the truth, and the life.
No one can come to the Father except through me. If you know me, you know my Father too. From this moment, you know him and you have seen him. Now, to see God is the ultimate in life. There is no greater experience. That's what heaven is, to see God. And so Philip said, Lord, let us see the Father and we will be satisfied. He's making the same request that Moses made back in Exodus 33. Lord, show me your face. Let me see you. And he gets an absolutely shocking reply. Have you been with me all this time, Philip? Jesus said. You still don't know me? To have seen me is to have seen the Father. So how can you say, let us see the Father? Do you not believe that I am in the Father and the Father is in me? The words I say to you, I do not speak as from myself. It is the Father living in me who is doing this work. You must believe me when I say that I am in the Father and the Father is in me. Believe it on the evidence of this work, if for no other reason. So, all of them get this shock. I look at you and I see somebody else. Now, the shock isn't just at that moment, because they know that God is with Jesus in a very special way. The shock is that when they see Jesus on the cross, to have seen me is to have seen the Father. And that's the ultimate in shock. Because the book of Deuteronomy says, cursed be any man who hangs on a tree. What if the God-man hung on the tree? He turns it into the tree of life. But the ultimate in shock for all of us is that God is so humble and God is so loving. And we're the ones who blow ourselves up into some kind of importance and have the arrogance to think that we're the greatest thing and all the rest of it. And God is the one who annihilates himself for us. Isn't it extraordinary? To have seen me is to have seen the Father. So Jesus is trying to say that this is a Father-Son mystery and that the Father will be fully glorified, that is manifested, and that Jesus will be fully glorified, fully manifested. The Father is in me and I am in the Father. They are one. Isn't that absolutely extraordinary? And this is the shock. But we have to say that the problem that Thomas and Philip have don't really fit the Last Supper. That wouldn't have been a problem they had then. But the problem of Thomas and Philip fits the out of time part of it. And since Thomas, poor man, got a fame as a doubter at the time of the resurrection, so of course he has got to have it here as well. But the problem of Thomas and Philip actually fit the time of the church. In other words, you know, when the church goes on its journey throughout the generations, there are so many people, even today, who say, well, I don't know the way. I mean, I don't know where you're gone. I mean, this Jesus of Nazareth, he lived for a short time, but where is he now? You know, we don't know the way. We don't know where you're gone. We've never seen you. And there are others who wouldn't follow the teachings of the church and wouldn't be interested in the church, but to say, oh yeah, if you could show me God, oh yeah, I'd believe you then. But you see, what they've got to understand is nobody can see God in his essence, in his spirit essence. To see God in his spirit essence, that parousia or manifestation or epiphany is for the time of the last judgment. Because when we see God, you'd never ever go back into a body, ever. You'd go on, you couldn't possibly go back into a body. So that kind of seeing is not for us. And so Jesus said that God cannot be seen in that sense, but you can see him incarnated in this person. That's the incredible thing. And so what Jesus is saying is the invisible Father
has been made visible in the incarnation in Jesus of Nazareth. So looking at Jesus, you see God. The inaudible Father has been made audible through Jesus. Whatever Jesus says, God is saying. And so it is true that to see Jesus is to see God. Now, we're only at the beginning of the mystery, and when we're finished the mystery, it's going to be totally extraordinary. And back in chapter 6, verse 45, Jesus even quoted the scriptures to them, saying that you will all be taught by God. But the people in Jesus' audience didn't have any sense that they were being taught by God, and yet they were. And there are times when you hear that they are completely drawn to him and they're not sure of what they're drawn to. And they have this special sense of presence with Jesus and yet they don't name it, you know. And so

What you're being told is that to know Jesus is to know God. To love Jesus is to love God. To serve Jesus is to serve God. To reject Jesus is to reject God. That was Judas's problem. That Judas would never, ever see God. Isn't that frightening? Utterly frightening. And people today just don't realise what they're doing when they say, I reject you and I reject your religion and I reject everything. They don't realise what they're saying at all. So we're going to have to keep this in mind so that the Passover of Jesus makes sense. And one of the things I say to everybody on Good Friday is look up, look at the crucifix and realise that to see Jesus is to see God. And something inside of us wants to say, no, God can't be like that. He's got to be full of glory and power and everything, because that's our image of greatness. You know, the glory and the sense of sort of personal importance and so on. But you know, if you're really important, you don't have to throw it around. It's only the people who think they're important, you know, need the car and the house and the right address and everything else to say I'm important. But anyone who's really important doesn't need all the trappings to say it. You just are important. To see Jesus, therefore, is to see God. So let's just give you a tiny reminder of claims that Jesus made in the first half of the gospel to tell you that he was divine as well as human. In chapter 4, verse 26, he said, I am he, ego eimi. They're the words that God said to Moses when Moses said, Lord, who are you? He said, ego eimi. In chapter 6, verse 35, he said, I am the bread of life. Now, if you read it as I am is the bread of life, then you know what you're receiving in Holy Communion. Okay? In chapter 8, verse 12, Jesus said, I am the light of the world. Now, if you know your scriptures, God is light. So you can say, I am is the light of the world. So in chapter 10, verse 11, Jesus said, I am the good shepherd. So if you know your Old Testament, God was the shepherd of his people. So I am is the good shepherd. And now you see, to see Jesus is to see the Father. Isn't it incredible? And in chapter 11, verse 25, Jesus said, I am the resurrection and the life. Read it. I am is the resurrection and the life, because God is the life. And Jesus revealed in chapter 5 of John's Gospel that as the Father raised the dead, so would he. The other thing is that in the first half of the Gospel, Jesus appropriated images that only applied to God. For example, light, life, love, bread, shepherd, and so on. They're all images that the Bible only associates with God. And this was why the Jewish leaders rejected Jesus and accused him of blasphemy, because they knew what he was saying. So Jesus says to Philip and to all of us through him, because the message is for us, not just for Philip, you have to understand or grasp in some way. And if you can't, just ask the Holy Spirit to give it to you, to anoint it to your heart, so that you receive it in the depths of your being. Only the Holy Spirit can reveal this to us. That the Father lives in Jesus. The Father speaks through Jesus. The Father acts through Jesus. Okay? And that's going to be extremely important, because if we don't grasp that, then we're not going to understand what Jesus is going to say in the rest of chapter 14 and 15. And that is that Jesus offers the church and each one of us individually the same relationship as he had with the Father, so that the church speaks through Jesus. The church does not speak on her own. She only speaks what he gave her. And the church does not act on her own. Jesus acts through the church. And so Jesus lives in the church, and the church lives in Jesus. Now, for anyone who is really

0: living a deep, committed prayer life, that is true of them as well. And you know it as well, because you say, this person is very Christ-like. There's something about this person, you know. I mean, there's something different about them. And so you're beginning to realise that that person is living in Jesus and Jesus is living in them. And so Jesus is acting through them and Jesus is speaking through them. That's why the saints, as they got closer and closer to God, were able to do the same works as Jesus. And this flood of miracles came out of their lives and they could raise the dead and so on. So the reason why it's important to accept Jesus' relationship with the Father is that that is exactly what he's offering to us, you know. So when the church acts in this way, the church is presenting the face and the heart of Jesus to the world. The world doesn't see Jesus, but it sees the church. Just as when Jesus was on the earth in his incarnation, the world couldn't see God in his essence, but could see Jesus. And therefore could see what God wants you to see. They could see what love actually looked like. And when the church is living her vocation properly, the world still sees what love looks like. And the strange thing is that if somebody does it in a special way, like Mother Teresa of Calcutta, for example, everybody recognises it. They may not follow her, but they sure recognise it. And they recognise that this special love, that's him. And that's the testimony that Jesus wanted to give to the world. So that Jesus would always be walking the earth. He would always be doing his ministry of teaching and healing and absolutely everything. Now, from verse 12, we're told that faith is the key. So I'm going to call it the F word. I tell you most solemnly, whoever believes in me will perform the same works as I do myself. He will perform even greater works because I'm going to the Father. And whatever you ask for in my name, I will do it, so that the Father may be glorified in the Son. If you ask for anything in my name, I will do it. Now, people reading that superficially completely misunderstand it. You know, that they go into church and say, please, Lord, I want a Mercedes. God hasn't any, the remotest interest in a Mercedes. But if you go in and you are acting out of your relationship with God, your union with God, and the Holy Spirit is inspiring your prayer, then you will pray like Jesus. He's not interested in material things. He's interested in souls. He's interested in the eternal salvation of everybody. So our prayer will be a reflection of his prayer. And he expects us to have an absolutely vibrant relationship in which the Holy Spirit is able to do what Paul said in Romans 8:26, that the Holy Spirit knows our difficulty in praying and he prays within us according to the mind of God. So you'll find yourself inspired to pray for issues that are issues that the Lord considers important. And you start forgetting yourself big time. You know, when we're young and everything, you know, we just want God to hear our prayers for exams and heal me because I have a headache and all this kind of thing. And then when you grow up spiritually, you begin to realise the kingdom of God is out there. And 6 billion souls are to be saved and to go into the kingdom of God, no matter where they're at this particular moment. So faith is the key to unlocking the whole mystery. And the F key is used to open the door of prayer, and prayer is the key to heaven. And so John wants us to hear that what unlocks the mystery to us is that we come into communion with God, and this real deep communion with God. And as we grow in prayer, that the power of the mystery can be released, and the fruit of this wonderful relationship are the great works you see in the saints, like Mother Teresa or John Paul II, or any of the other great saints. Thank you for joining us. We're delighted you continue to be with us. Slán agus beannacht déanamh. Goodbye.
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0: One of the saints said, while the world changes, the cross stands firm. In the cross, we see the certainty of God's saving love. When everything is stripped away, there is still the cross. There still remains Jesus Christ, who died and rose from the dead, who gave his life for each one of us. The way of the cross leads to the resurrection. And my brothers and sisters, the cross is the source of our hope. We know that whatever crosses we carry in our lives, whatever hardships we face, Jesus is walking with us. And we know that if we carry our cross with him, he will lead us to the resurrection.
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2: The Holy Father's prayer intention for the month of September is for the care of water. 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

0: This is a pro-life minute with doctors Stephen and Gracie Christie.
1: Steve, what do you say when you hear this very common pro-choice argument? An embryo or fetus is just a part of a woman's body, and a woman can do whatever she wants with her own body.
2: Right, the classic body part argument. The embryo is in no way a part of the mother's body. Science clearly defines body part as a structure that shares the same genetic code as the rest of the body, like the appendix or a tonsil or an arm, and it does not direct its own development. The unborn child has a completely unique genetic code. Half the time, it has a different sex than its own mother, and it also directs its own development. So the embryo is clearly a separate living human being residing temporarily inside his or her mother.
1: That's the science of the matter.
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6: Welcome, we're Bob and Penny Lord. Today we want to share the life of Saint Bonaventure, Doctor of the Church, Seraphic Doctor, and second founder of the Franciscan Order. It is Saint Francis of Assisi that he didn't trust books and never wanted his friars to get distracted and influenced by the words of authors whose works he also didn't trust. He trusted the Bible, but not certain people's interpretations of it. He was finally willing to bend in his staunch stand against book learning on the advice of St. Anthony of Padua, who was not only brilliant, but who St. Francis trusted.
7: We preface this story on St. Bonaventure with this insight into the philosophy of St. Francis, because had St. Anthony not convinced the Seraphic Father to relent where it came to teaching the friars, we may never have had St. Bonaventure, or at least the Franciscans would not have had him. Because if there was one thing that Bonaventure was, it was brilliant. That being said, he was also one of the humblest, purest, most precious, and innocent men the world has known, in that he followed very closely the characteristics and traits of his mentor, St. Francis. St. Bonaventure was born in Viterbo, only about 60 miles from Assisi, in 1221, just 5 years before the death of St. Francis. There is a tradition that he was renamed by St. Francis when he was healed of a serious illness by the little poverello, or poor one. His birth name was

0: John. But the tradition, or Fioretti, tells us that when St. Francis healed him, he proclaimed, "O Buonaventura," or good fortune. There's nothing to base that on other than tradition. But St. Bonaventure himself tells us that he was spared from death by the intercession of St. Francis of Assisi.
1: He was destined to be clothed in the tunic of St. Francis and the friars all his life. He loved Francis and everything Franciscan, except the bitter infighting in the Franciscan community that had been going on for as long as he could remember, actually since before the death of St. Francis. One of his greatest ambitions in life was to bring the dissident factors of the Franciscan community, which had grown so far apart, together as a family. But his attempt to unite the Franciscans didn't happen until later on in his life.
0: Bonaventure's superiors in the Franciscan community could see early on that, as well as being extremely spiritual, Bonaventure was also very intelligent. And so he was sent to the University of Paris to complete his studies. An English professor, Alexander of Hales, who founded the Franciscan school at the University of Paris, took Bonaventure under his wing. It was he who said of Bonaventure, "It would seem as if he had never been affected by the sin of Adam." This gives us just a small inkling of how spiritual and also how well respected Bonaventure was. He was very cheerful and pleasant, even when he had to be firm in his dealings with the Franciscan community, or during his years of teaching at the University of Paris, or any of the many tasks he had to perform for the various popes who reigned during his lifetime. He projected humility and the love of Jesus in everything he did.
1: Bonaventure took after St. Francis in another aspect, that of considering himself the worst sinner in the world, which contrasts greatly to the opinion of most other people, especially his professor, Alexander of Hales. But Bonaventure was so serious in his belief that he was guilty of flaws and failings, he would deny himself the gift of our Lord Jesus in the Eucharist. Bonaventure suffered scrupulosity long before it became prevalent in the church. However, the Lord took care of that. At a given time when Bonaventure had absented himself from the Eucharist for a number of days, the Lord decided he had had enough of this behavior. During the celebration of the Mass, Bonaventure was deep in prayer meditating. During the consecration of the Mass, when the priest went to break a particle of the consecrated host to drop it into the chalice, the host left his hands and drifted slowly by the help of an angel into the mouth of St. Bonaventure. From this time on, he was cured of his scruples and was free to receive our Lord Jesus in the Blessed Sacrament with great joy.
0: After Bonaventure's time of study at the University of Paris was completed, he was given his teaching credentials. This would allow him to spread the word of Jesus through his teaching of philosophy and theology at the university. He became well known and wrote one of the most famous commentaries on the writings of Peter Lombard regarding the entire span and scope of scholastic theology. However, his fame also caused him a great deal of trouble, not just him, but all those who bore the title of mendicant friars. The attacks at this time were against St. Bonaventure, who became the seraphic doctor, and St. Thomas Aquinas, later known as the angelic doctor. Strangely enough, the vicious assault was waged upon the Franciscans and Dominicans, largely because of their success. They were living proof that the worldly life enjoyed by all those at the university was not necessary. And the simple lives that the friars lived were a contradiction to many of the values taught and practiced by the professors of the university. And maybe worst of all, the teachings of the mendicant friars were brilliant and they were Christ-centered.
1: The onslaught was spearheaded by a professor, William of Saint-Amour, in all his writings, but especially in one called The Perils of the Last Times. Bonaventure countered with a dissertation entitled Concerning the Poverty of Christ, in which he not only defended the friars' mode of living and teaching, but without actually pointing a finger at their accusers, caused many to take another look at those in the university who were living the high lifestyle. Remember, Bonaventure, Thomas Aquinas, and the other friars were not attacking the establishment with their way of living, but the image of Jesus was so strong in everything they did that their detractors could not stand the brightness of their light. Bonaventure had to stop lecturing for a while until the problem was finally resolved by the Pope Alexander V. After an investigation into the charges in both Bonaventure's writing and that of William of Saint-Amour, the Pope condemned the attacks, reestablished the privileges of the mendicant friars, and the following year gave both Saint Bonaventure and Saint Thomas Aquinas the official title of Doctor of Theology. So what began as an assault on the church through their greatest preachers and teachers became a triumph for Christ.
0: That same year, 1257, when Bonaventure was barely 36 years old, one of the most serious and difficult challenges in his life would be given to him. He was chosen Minister General of the Franciscan Order. While this would seem to most to be a great honor, it was a job which no one would have been able to handle as well as Saint Bonaventure. He was the right man for the job at a crucial time, but he suffered. To give you a little background, from the time the new rule was forced upon the entire community in 1223 and Saint Francis formally resigned as head of the Friars Minor, a rift had opened which became wider and wider and more vindictive until it had reached disaster proportions. Either you were a supporter of Father Francis or you were an adherent of the new rule, which they knew was not what Francis wanted.
1: In the last days of September 1226, Francis was brought back to Assisi. It was enough now with the doctors and the cures. Francis knew the Lord was calling him home and he responded. He dictated his last testament. He wanted to set things straight. While he trusted in God, he didn't trust in man. He wanted everyone to know exactly how he felt, what his concerns were for the order, now that he was leaving them. In reading the testament, it doesn't appear that Francis was trying to open an old wound, but that's exactly what happened. While he made a point of telling the brothers not to interpret what he was saying, this testament became the ammunition for many who believed he did not accept the rule of 1223. It became food for those who wanted to split from the fraternity as it existed. Francis did recap his values and his commitment to the rule. He warned the brothers not to be going off in all directions, but to be obedient to the legitimate authority. He ended his testament with a blessing from the Holy Trinity and from himself.
0: However, the split did come about. And today we have the Friars Minor and the Conventual. It all began in 1226, and by 1257, when Bonaventure became Minister General, it was completely out of control. Bonaventure was almost like the Franciscans' last-ditch effort. If he could not put things back together, there was danger that they might be disbanded. The first thing he did was to criticize both ends of the spectrum, those who wanted complete laxity in the rule, and the others who wanted to go even beyond Francis in their rigid spirituality. He insisted that the rule of 1223 should be strictly observed, and in addition, neither the excesses of the conservative extremist nor the liberal wing would be tolerated either. He wrote a letter to each of his provincials outlining exactly what he expected of them. Now remember, many of these provincials were much older than Bonaventure, but all respected him as having the wisdom and endurance and above the love of St. Francis and all things Franciscan to make it work, and so they obeyed.
1: He held 5 general chapters, the first of which was in 1260 in Narbonne, France, in which he wrote and presented a new set of constitutions in an attempt to bring all factions together amicably, or so he hoped. They were accepted and adopted by most, but not by all. They did, however, have an enduring effect on the Franciscan community, at least enough to get them out of the big trouble they were in. However, there were those who felt he had sold out to the more liberal elements in the community and were never really reconciled with the rest of their friar brothers. One of the complaints of the rigorous devotees of the original rule was that Bonaventure was attempting to take the Francis out of the new Franciscan constitutions. However, for the most part, that accusation was attributed to sour grapes.
0: During this first general chapter in 1260, those assembled asked Bonaventure to write a new life of St. Francis, which would supersede all those in existence at the time. Now, the first question that comes to mind, now over 800 years later, is what would make the Franciscans believe that this young man who was only 5 years old when Francis died, although a very intelligent man and a spiritual man, proclaimed the doctor of theology on a par with St.

0: Thomas Aquinas, would be in a better position to tell the life of the saint than those who were with him or knew him and had either written the life of St. Francis or passed down legends of the saint. Let's just take a minute here and explain what we mean by legends. Legends come from the Latin legere, which means to read, to study, or in this context, readings, teachings passed down. They are not meant to be myths.
1: There are the Fioretti of St. Francis and St. Clare, which tell legends of things that happened during their lifetime. There is another book, The Legend of the Three Companions, which is, in effect, more legends and traditions. However, these come from very reliable sources because they were written by the friars who traveled with him. And all of these are most likely trustworthy, but then there were probably hundreds, if not thousands, of stories floating around the Franciscan community and possibly the whole world, which made all kinds of claims with regard to the saint. Remember, he had only been canonized 32 years before.
0: So that may be the reason that St. Bonaventure was asked to write A New Life of St. Francis in 1260. They knew that although he had a tremendous love for Francis, and most likely believed many of the accounts of his life, he would only include those that he could authenticate in some way. And to give St. Bonaventure credit, before he wrote his life of St. Francis, he did a great deal of research. He went to many places where St. Francis had lived and worked and researched the miracles. He went to Mount La Verna, where St. Francis received the stigmata of our Lord Jesus in 1224. He spent time up on the mountain, praying for insights and discernment. He most likely sat on the split mountain where his father in faith, St. Francis, had sat when the seraphic angel came down and gave him the wounds of Jesus. It has been said that after Bonaventure's time in La Verna, he became more open to the mystical than he might have been before.
1: In 1263, at a general chapter in Pisa, the newly written life of St. Francis was first introduced to the 30 provincials present at that meeting. It was accepted as the official life of St. Francis. This did not make a lot of people happy, but it did not cause a major rift until 3 years later, when at a chapter meeting in Paris in 1266, it was declared that all other legends or lives of St. Francis were to be destroyed. They most likely didn't think that the reaction would be as extreme as it was. After all, the Dominicans had done the same thing in 1260, when the Master General of the time had written a new legend of the life of St. Dominic. But that apparently was not the same situation. When this decree was announced, the roof blew off the chapter meeting.
0: St. Bonaventure and anyone who agreed with this decree was under great criticism. They were accused of trying to silence the real Francis, to take his words away and have them replaced with others of their own making, which just happened to coincide with the agenda of those trying to promote this new interpretation of the life of St. Francis. They accused Bonaventure of trying to recreate Francis in a different image and repress the traditional sources of Franciscan history, which were called primitive. It had only been 9 years since Francis had died. How primitive could they have been? Well, that never happened. Till today, in the Franciscan Omnibus of Sources, which contains the official writings of the Franciscan Order, both lives of St. Francis, Thomas of Celano, and St. Bonaventure can be read, as well as all the Fioretti, the legends of the Three Companions, the writings of St. Francis, and the countless legends dealing with the lives of St. Francis and St. Clare.
1: To give St. Bonaventure credit, the old history of the Franciscans was in some way directly connected to the split which had taken place. It was believed that what they were trying to accomplish was to eliminate the causes of dissension and separation between the various factions in the community and allow them to begin with a fresh slate. What actually was accomplished was that many in the Franciscan community felt betrayed by St. Bonaventure and would follow him no longer. Variations on the theme of what St. Francis actually wanted have been interpreted down through the centuries.
0: St. Bonaventure became a bishop and aide to the popes. Our saint continued to lead the Franciscans for the rest of his life, but the popes had other things for him to do. Pope Clement V asked him to be Archbishop of York, but he politely declined. It has been suggested that it was because of his great humility that he couldn't accept

0: Diana. There's not much written about his activities from 1266 until 1269. He is said to have lived quietly in a residence in France, writing and studying. He preached at the University of Paris and gave some beautiful Lenten reflections.
1: He returned to Rome, where he received the archconfraternity of the Gonfalonieri into spiritual communion with the order. Then he went to the general chapter of the Franciscans in Assisi. He ordered that Mass be sung in honor of Our Lady every Saturday in every friary in the world. Then he found himself back in Paris at the university, again defending the mendicants against the attacks from the teachers there. Bonaventure wrote the Apology of the Poor, which had the desired effect. The attack was put down.
0: Viterbo is a beautiful town in Italy, some 60 or 65 miles north of Rome. It is also the birthplace of Saint Bonaventure. If its people have one shortcoming, it's that they may be a little too genteel, too accommodating, especially when it comes to the hierarchy of the church. When Pope Clement IV died in 1268, the cardinals took themselves to Viterbo to form a conclave to elect a new pope. Now, in those days, it was not like it is today. It was more of a casual affair, almost like a vacation for the cardinals. The people of Viterbo treated them and their entourage as royalty, feeding them and attending to their every wish. However, the cardinals may have abused the privilege given them by the gentle people. They stayed there for 3 years. They couldn't form a consensus as to the candidate they were going to vote for. Bonaventure was asked to go there in 1271 to kind of gently nudge them into action. Now, his biographers insist that he was not the one who ordered them to be locked in their conclave room and not be given any more food until they made a decision. But apparently someone did, because every time we take a tour of the Vatican Museum, something in the museum sparks our Italian guide to tell us that someone ordered that they be locked in until a pope was elected, which was actually done. And once locked in, without benefit of food, they elected Pope Gregory X in short order. We'll probably never know who made the decision which brought about such swift results.
1: Pope Gregory wanted St. Bonaventure to be a bishop. So in 1273, he made him Cardinal Archbishop of Albano. He knew that Bonaventure was going to refuse the honor, so he beat him to the punch. He sent his people out to meet Bonaventure and advise him of this great honor, and also to advise him that he was not allowed to refuse. They found him in a small friary in Mugello near Florence. When they arrived, he was washing dishes, shades of St. Anthony, who used to do the same. Bonaventure advised him to place his cardinal's hat on the branch of a tree until he finished with his chore. Then he reluctantly accepted the honor.
0: At the time of St. Charles Borromeo became Archbishop of Milan, bishops hardly ever spent any time in their diocese. They stayed in Rome to be of assistance to the Pope. With St. Bonaventure and the Pope, his action was complete loyalty to the Pope and whatever he needed Bonaventure to do for him. He never gave a thought to not doing whatever was required of him.
1: Pope Gregory had great work in store for St. Bonaventure. Together, they traveled to Lyon, France, where the Council of Lyon was to take place. The Pope had a definite reason for having Bonaventure with him for the Council. He needed the most brilliant minds of the Church of the 13th century to be with him to advise him. He had also asked St. Thomas Aquinas to attend. However, St. Thomas died en route to the Council, and so the major work was up to Bonaventure. The reason Pope Gregory wanted his greatest minds to be there was because he was going to address the issue of reconciliation with the Greek Orthodox, which had been proposed by the Greek Emperor Michael Palaiologos VIII. Had it come about, it would have worked to the benefit of both the Greek and the Roman Church.
0: Now, Pope Gregory had been in the Holy Land prior to being elected Pope. He saw the way the Christian shrines were being attacked and the Christians persecuted. He wanted to have another crusade to defend all the things we hold dear. He felt strongly that if he were able to unite the Roman Church with the Greek Church, he could enlist the aid of the Greek Emperor. On the other side of the equation, the Greek Emperor felt threatened by Charles of Anjou, who was determined

0: that the Latin Empire be restored in the East. The Emperor of Greece felt the only one who could control Charles was the Pope. So he threw him a bone, telling him that the Greek church wanted to be reunited with the Roman church, which was not at all the case. But Pope Gregory and Saint Bonaventure went to the council in good faith to try to talk the cardinals into this joint effort. Saint Bonaventure was brilliant at Lyon.
1: Bonaventure's major task at the council was to confer with the Greeks regarding the renunciation of the schism. He gave two brilliant speeches, one on May 18, 1274, and then again at the Pope's Mass at the General Council on June 29th. Many things happened in a short period of time. It was just before the council began that he gave up his position as Minister General of the Franciscans, but he was to use the friars to go to Constantinople and meet with the Greeks there. They were able to persuade the Greeks to accept the union, which was incorporated into the council. However, it was really pushed on the Greek church by the emperor. Sadly, after all the work done by the Pope, by Saint Bonaventure, and all the Franciscans, the reunion between the Greek church and the Roman church never came to pass. It was largely discarded by the West, and the new emperor of Greece, Andronicus II, condemned it altogether. And if that was not bad enough, Saint Bonaventure died suddenly and mysteriously on July 15, 1274.
0: St. Bonaventure was much loved and much missed. The Pope could not have been more unfortunate having lost Bonaventure and Thomas Aquinas, who died within 2 months of each other. We read in the Catholic Encyclopedia, "At the funeral there was much sorrow and tears, for the Lord had given him this grace that all who saw him were filled with immense love for him. Nevertheless, his canonization did not take place until April the 14th, 1482, a delay occasioned partly by internal strife within the order, the attitude of the spirituals, the Western schism, partly too, as Sister Sixtus IV hints, by lack of interest on the part of the order and of ecclesiastical and secular princes. Finally, on the 14th of April, 1482, Bonaventure was enrolled in the Catalog of the Saints by Sixtus IV. And then, 70 years later, another Sixtus, Sixtus V, proclaimed him Doctor of the Church on the 14th of March, 1557.
1: We also read in the Catholic Encyclopedia when in 1434 Bonaventure's remains were translated to the new church erected at Lyon in honor of St. Francis, his head was found in a perfect state of preservation, the tongue being as red as in life. This miracle not only moved the people of Lyon to choose Bonaventure as their special patron, but also gave great impetus to the process of canonization. It is ironic to note that this great mind, on a par with St. Thomas Aquinas, who was so loved by the people of a foreign country, France, that they made him their patron before he was canonized, whose funeral oration was preached by a future pope, Innocent V, and on the following day at the council was praised by the current pope, Gregory X, who commanded that all bishops and priests throughout the world should celebrate Mass for the repose of his soul, who was eulogized by Dante Alighieri, one of the greatest poets in the history of world literature, was not canonized until 208 years after his death.
0: Like most of our beloved saints, Bonaventure had a deep love for Mother Mary. We would like to close this program with a short piece he wrote in honor of Our Lady. If you could understand the loftiness of Mary's elevation, the glorification of humanity, the condescension of divine majesty, oh, surely then, together with the Blessed Virgin, you would most sweetly sing this holy canticle, "My soul magnifies the Lord." We thank you for being with us.
1: God bless you. We love you.
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1: To ask, why should I pray, is the same as asking, why should I raise my mind and heart to God, since that's what prayer is. But when stated like that, it's pretty obvious. We need to pray because God is He to whom our minds and hearts are ultimately directed. Union with Him is our ultimate destiny. Without prayer, we lose our direction to God as our ultimate end, and thus set ourselves on a path that leads back into the slavery of sin.
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3: 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Heal the wounds of their past and help them to trust in your perfect plan for men and women. 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
3: Family, a prayer that we pray together is a powerful prayer. 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Most Holy Trinity, we worship and trust in you who always hear the cry of the poor. We beg you to bring physical healing to those who suffer with epilepsy, for this illness causes them much suffering and anguish. We know that you turn all things to good. Help them, even in their affliction, to have trust in you. Bring them medical solutions to their problems, and through their pain, a deep union with you, who lives and reigns, God, forever and ever. Amen.
0: Behold the Lamb of God, who takes away the sins of the world. 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

Pray, brethren, that my sacrifice and yours may be acceptable to God, the Almighty Father. Grant our supplication, we pray, O Lord, that this sacrifice we present in celebration of Saint Gregory may be for our good, since through its offering you have

our Lord. For as on the festival of St. Gregory you bid your church rejoice, so too you strengthen her by the example of his holy life. Teach her by his words of preaching, and keep her safe in answer to his prayers.

Fiat nostris, ut ope misericordiae tui adiuti, et a peccato simus semper liberi, et ab omni perturbatione securi, expectantes beatam spem, et adventum sabbat

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Through Christ the Teacher, O Lord, instruct those you feed with Christ the living bread, that on the feast day of St. Gregory they may learn your truth and express it in works of charity. Through Christ

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1: Rhoda Wise was a disciple in the true sense of the word. Jesus says, deny yourself, follow in my footsteps, and pick up your cross. And Rhoda Wise not only picked up her crosses, but she kissed the cross again and again.
2: She was very, very patient, and she loved the people that came. She loved them, and she wanted to help them.
3: And she allowed that to happen for the sake of giving witness to the meaning of suffering that she was going through for the Lord.
4: I think our Lord always wants to remind us of all he suffered. He wanted to reinforce the Fatima message through Rhoda, and it was the stepping stone to Mother Angelica and EWTN. It one grace to another.
5: From miracle workers to martyrs, to those ordinary people living extraordinary lives of heroic virtue. These are the people that make us wonder if someday they might be saints.

0: Rhoda Wise was born Rhoda Greer on February 22, 1888, in Cadiz, Ohio, to bricklayer Eli Greer and his wife Anna, the sixth of their eight children. When she was 2 years old, the Greer family moved to Wheeling, West Virginia, where she was raised as a Protestant. Rhoda married George Wise in 1917, and the couple continued to live in the Canton area, and being unable to conceive children, they adopted two daughters, one of whom died in infancy. George Wise was an alcoholic and changed jobs frequently, resulting in financial hardship and embarrassment for the family.
1: He ran out of money, you know, and then he had a severe drinking problem. He was a full-fledged alcoholic.
0: The Wise family lived at seven different addresses by the early 1930s. They were occupying a three-room house near the Canton City dump. Beginning in the early 1930s, Rhoda Wise developed serious health problems, including a 39-pound ovarian cyst that had to be surgically removed, and a broken

0: foot which failed to heal properly and caused her to suffer pain and difficulty in walking.
1: The tumor was a benign tumor of the ovary, but it was large, and something you can imagine, 39-pound tumor sitting in your pelvis, your lower abdomen, that's going to take a lot of space. And, you know, it's even bigger than, you know, you would have with a baby. That's a difficult surgery to go through. And in order to remove it, of course, you have to open the abdomen, be able to take it out, and then sew her back, together.
0: Rhoda was hospitalized frequently and underwent a number of operations.
1: From 1931 through 1939, she had undergone, I believe, like 14 surgeries and some other bouts of bowel obstructions that weren't surgically treated, that were treated more conservatively.
0: During a 1936 stay at a Kent hospital operated by the Sisters of Charity of St. Augustine, she befriended some of the sisters who taught her to pray the rosary and told her about St. Thérèse of Lisieux. Rhoda began to pray regularly to St. Thérèse and also became devoted to the Sacred Heart of Jesus.
2: The sisters would introduce her to certain devotions that touch our Catholic faith, like the Holy Rosary.
3: She was open to grace, and it's almost as if the more she suffered, the more inquisitive she became.
2: That became the door openers to everything, you know. And she became more and more passionate in her desire to become a Catholic.
0: In December 1938, Rhoda decided to convert to Catholicism and was received into the Catholic Church in January of 1939.
2: She was sent home by the doctors saying, "We can really do nothing more for you."
0: In May 1939, Rhoda was diagnosed with a terrible stomach cancer and was discharged from the hospital and sent home to die.
2: She did suffer intensely sometimes, but never complained. The suffering lended her to prayer, to contemplation, to acceptance.
0: Rhoda Wise claimed that she received an apparition of Jesus Christ on May 28, 1939 at her home, during which Jesus was said to tell her that he would come again with St. Thérèse the following month on June 28th.
4: From all reports, there were no other signs of psychosis. She wasn't delusional, she wasn't paranoid, she wasn't grandiose, she wasn't mixed up in her thinking, she wasn't illogical, she didn't make up words that nobody knew the meaning of, she wasn't loose. Everything surrounded these visitations.
0: Rhoda reported that Jesus and St. Thérèse both appeared on June 28th, and during their visit, cured her of her stomach cancer, including healing a large open wound on her abdomen caused by her multiple surgeries.
5: St. Thérèse was the one who motioned for Rhoda to take the bandage off of her abdomen, and she put her hand there and said, "You've been tried in the fire and not found wanting. Faith cures all things." And her abdomen was completely cured.
1: She had been walking and stepped into a sewer, and it broke her foot. And in the process of trying to heal the foot, she was placed in a cast. And every time they would take the cast off, her foot would be deformed. And so she went through a series of casts and recasts, and the foot would never heal properly. So I think she spent more and more time in the house, maybe even bedridden for prolonged periods of time.
0: Rhoda Wise further reported that in August 1939, St. Thérèse miraculously healed her injured foot, causing the heavy cast on it to split and fall off in the process.
2: She received a locution from Teresa, "Get up," and she got up, and that's when that report that she gave witness to, one of the several casts that she wore, it broke open.
1: The medical community was quite skeptical of Rhoda Wise's claims to have experienced miraculous healings of both her abdominal wound and her foot. Rhoda, on the other hand, was adamant, very adamant, that what she had experienced with her abdomen and with her foot, these were actually miraculous healings.
0: From 1939 to 1948, Rhoda said that she experienced regular apparitions of Jesus and St. Thérèse, including a visit by St. Thérèse on January 2nd, the saint's birthday.

0: per year. Rhoda reported visions totaling 28. In her final apparition of Jesus on June 28, 1948, Rhoda said that Jesus asked her to say the rosary daily for the conversion of Russia.
1: She woke to a light in her room. And when she turned to see what it was, Jesus was sitting in a chair by her bed. And she wasn't surprised that he was there because she was expecting to die. She went to touch him, and that's when he was gone.
0: Rhoda Wise was inspired by these visions to offer herself as a victim soul to save the souls of others, particularly priests and members of religious orders.
2: She was one who embraced suffering. That suffering became redemptive, and people were drawn to her. They were drawn to her holiness, to her fidelity.
1: It was during the war years, during the Second World War, and Rhoda offered that suffering for priests. She suffered a lot of different kinds of things, but that suffering from the stigmata, she suffered for priests.
0: On Good Friday, April 3rd, 1942, stigmata appeared on Rhoda's forehead and continued to appear and bleed at intervals over the next 2 years. In 1943, stigmata appeared on her hands, as well as her feet and her forehead. The bleeding stigmata were witnessed by many visitors to the Rhoda Wise home.
1: The crown of thorns bled profusely, and she was in pain. Monsignor Habig allowed people to witness her bleeding.
3: Rhoda was claiming that Jesus told her that she would suffer these additional sufferings, that she would have the stigma on a regular basis, and which there's evidence that she did experience the bleeding from her eyes and her hands. And there's evidence of the bleeding from the dresses that she wore.
4: She gives witness to that, you know. And others witnessed it too, as you read the books about her. People that administered to her wounds, people that helped bandage her and so on, all of a sudden it was gone. They could not believe it.
3: We don't have any evidence of, you know, that she did anything to cause any harm to herself, to cause this bleeding. We never saw any evidence of any financial gain from any of these claims or activities.
2: Bishop McFadden kind of took a wait-and-see approach. He was just exercising prudence, because sometimes we can overreact and get caught up in the moment. I think that we always have to defer to a process of understanding and of scrutiny.
0: The stories of Rhoda Wise's experience spread far and wide, causing hundreds of people to write to her and visit her home seeking physical healing and other spiritual help. Large crowds also gathered outside the Rhoda Wise home on nights when she said that she was experiencing an apparition.
2: When the apparitions were occurring, or when they were thought to be occurring, people would come out and be outside the home. So she responded to grace, and that grace became contagious, and others were drawn into it.
4: They went in thousands to look at her, you know, lined up outside waiting to view her, and she allowed that to happen for the sake of giving witness to the meaning of suffering.
5: Thousands in that tiny little house that's not much bigger than this room. Why? Why would you do this? What would be the gain for her? I mean, obviously she was not in great health anyway, so she would get fatigued. She would be emotionally fried. But she kept doing it.
0: Many people credited Rhoda Wise with miraculous cures after they had visited her home or received holy water from her home, and she developed a reputation as a miracle worker.
6: I grew up in North Canton, which is just 5 miles from here. One day we had the opportunity, myself and I believe my mother was with me, we took her down to visit Rhoda Wise. She was in bed, and she showed me her healing. It's one of the most interesting days of my life.
2: It takes time to look at a story, to behold the grace, and to really understand everything that happened.
0: In 1943, Rita Rizzo, a Canton teenager who later became known as

0: mother, Angelica, was taken to see Rhoda Wise by her mother, seeking a cure for Rita's painful chronic stomach condition.
1: I believe Rhoda said, "I want you to pray a novena," and Mother did.
2: Mother had such a troubled life, and it was the first time she really felt God's touch upon her, and it changed everything for her to feel that love, and just changed her whole attitude about life and everything, and led to her vocation.
0: At the end of 9 days of prayer, Rita's stomach condition suddenly disappeared. She eventually went on to become a nun, and then the foundress of EWTN, the world's largest Catholic television network.
1: Inexplicably, this rather in-depth physical problem resolved itself. And Mother felt a calling.
2: If there hadn't been a Rhoda Wise, there wouldn't have been a Mother Angelica, because her healing led to her vocation and EWTN. Even till this day, many people come looking for cures and spiritual help.
0: After suffering a stroke, Rhoda Wise died of hypertension on July 7, 1948, in her Canton home. During the 2 days prior to her funeral, over 14,000 people reportedly visited her.
3: Monsignor Habig, who was the pastor at the time, was very receptive to her. I mean, he had been, in the spirit of our Holy Father, accompanying her. He brought her into the faith, and obviously he found her to be credible. He found her to be a woman of faith.
2: Monsignor was very vocal about his support for Rhoda, which has been a great blessing. And he stood before everybody and said that he believed that she was now walking with her beloved Jesus and Little Flower.
4: She's my grandmother. I was born on her birthday. When someone comes there and prays with their heart and believes that our Lord and my grandmother can ask him for miracles, you know, they believed this, and they left believing, and some got their miracles. I do remember a lot of the crowds outside, you know, with busloads of people, and they would be standing in our front yard and all the way around and waiting for our Lord to come. She was very, very patient, and she loved the people that came.
0: There are four main stages in the path to sainthood. When a cause is first opened, the candidate is termed a servant of God. Then, when their life of heroic virtue is recognized by Rome, they are considered venerable. When one miracle through their singular intercession is found and validated by Rome, they are declared blessed. Then a second miracle makes them a saint. In November 2012, the Diocese of Youngstown began to conduct an internal investigation into the life and writings of Rhoda Wise to determine if she might be considered for sainthood.
5: I represent the bishop as the episcopal delegate in the investigation that we are conducting as a tribunal under his auspices as bishop regarding the possible canonization of Rhoda Wise.
3: You know, we're in the process now where Holy Mother Church is really looking at it, and with the hope that we can move this process forward, so that one day, God willing, we can say, Saint Rhoda Wise.
5: The primary focus of the possibility of being named venerable by the Holy Father, of course, is whether or not the person demonstrates a certain holiness of life, if that can be shown without any reasonable doubt, whether or not the person lived a heroic life.
0: In 2016, Bishop George V. Murray of the Diocese of Youngstown declared Rhoda Wise a servant of God as a first step towards her possible canonization as a saint in the Catholic Church.
3: What Rhoda Wise does for us is she points us to the cross, and no one can be a disciple without the cross.
0: In July 2018, the results of the diocesan investigation were submitted to the Vatican. The cause is working on the Positio now,

0: feelings of a serious condition, not liable to go on their own. The cure must be instantaneous, complete, and lasting. And perhaps most difficult of all, there can be no medical treatment that relates to the cure.
1: The miracle is kind of the proof of the pudding. I'm putting it in a rather layman terms, but I think that's the best way to put it. And then sainthood requires still another miracle too. So again, another proof of the pudding, so to speak.
2: Mark and Betsy's story is a great favor. Everything changed for that situation.
0: Mark Schoeg was diagnosed with stage 4 sarcoma in 2018. His prognosis was grim.
3: I would say that if somebody asked me, do I believe in miracles, I would say, A, I haven't thought about it much, and B, if push came to shove, probably not. A physician who was a chief of urologists at a well-known hospital in this area, he told me he did not believe it was my prostate. He sent me for an MRI. I know that MRIs usually take about 15 minutes. I was on the MRI table for at least an hour and a half, which I knew was not a good sign. So I had, you know, always been reasonably strong, but things that I could do before were becoming more difficult. He said, you have something like 45, 47 tumors in your lung that have broken off from the massive tumor in your abdomen, that the tumor in your abdomen has invaded your bladder, your liver, your colon, and your prostate. And you have a choice of not doing anything and just sort of getting your things together for hospice and saying goodbye, or we could put you on, high dose chemotherapy, which would probably buy you a few months.
4: I saw how many tumors there were. Once I saw that, my jaw dropped.
3: I felt hopeless and devastated. I had 3 straight days of 8 hours straight of that chemotherapy. And I have never been that weak. I mean, I could not speak.
0: Chemotherapy left him with all kinds of additional complaints. Chronic fatigue syndrome, unable to walk long distances, shortness of breath, hypertension, tachycardia, uncontrollable sweat, unable to eat solid foods, unable to sit upright, and other health issues.
3: I was feeling like torn between, okay, I'm going to stick this out for 6 months to, it wouldn't be so terrible if I died in my sleep tonight. You know, when you're suffering, you want to, or at least I did, wanted to hear of something to give you hope, or even just somebody who else has been in the same situation. And Betsy would read to me Rhoda Wise's diary. Mm-hmm.
4: He just continued to deteriorate rapidly. And I looked at him. I knew he was dying. Clinically, I work in the ICU. He was dying. I was praying every single day, asking God to guide me through every single day. And one day, I just said, I have to go down to Rhoda Wise. And I was going to bring Mark with me. I could not get him in the car. He was too sick. I couldn't even stand him up. So I thought, you know what? I'm going to take his sweaty t-shirt and I'm going to put it on the chair that Jesus sat on at Rhoda Wise's home. And that's how I will get Mark to Rhoda Wise. Literally, not him, but the shirt that he wore, that he sweated through. So that's what I did.
2: When she came, she tearfully brought her husband's shirt and set it on our Lord's chair and begged for his life. And our Lord obviously heard.
3: I remember just her, bringing the shirt to me, and I remember her affect, and I remember feeling a little stronger. And I kept saying to myself, boy, I'd love to go to a supermarket so I could maybe see somebody, And she looked at me, she probably thought I was crazy. And I said, no, we're going to the supermarket.

0: stood up. Like, he really did. I couldn't believe it. It had been months since he was able to walk. He had not even been to the bathroom without the use of a wheelchair, a tilt-back wheelchair. I mean, it truly was miraculous. When I pulled up to the door, he's like, I want to go. And I thought, I'll get the wheelchair. He said, I don't want the wheelchair.
1: I just remember thinking, I can't believe it. I finally had a different day.
0: The doctor was absolutely stunned because the last time that he saw Mark, Mark was so sick he couldn't even sit up straight. Now, Mark was actually able to walk himself in without using any support in and out of the doctor's office. He was truly dying, and it is a miracle. How do you go from that to this?
1: I'm almost 5 years out from 6 to 12 months, and what was, you know, well over 50 tumors has shrunk down to 5, and you know, now they're talking about it possibly being a chronic disease instead of something that kills me. I have a quality of life that I never thought I'd have. I see my grandkids play basketball. We've seen our son graduate high school. These things were not supposed to happen. I went from somebody who believed that science could explain everything and that we would get all the answers to somebody who now believes that science cannot explain everything and that there are miracles.
0: Anytime anyone reaches out to me for help because they know of our journey, I do tell them, go to RotaWise and believe in RotaWise. I mean, his experience is miraculous. What else can I say? I mean, that's just what it is.
2: RotaWise sainthood will be determined by experts in the Vatican, but I firmly believe that RotaWise is a saint.
3: I think RotaWise was a disciple in the true sense of the word.
4: I believe that someday, through God's grace and the interest of the people, she will become a saint. To have had the privilege of being there to see her and to speak to her and and then, of course, to follow her her life down through the years and what's happening in her case. So I pray that I think it would just be a wonderful thing.
5: I can't make that call. But if I were a betting man, I would say, yeah, she's with our Lord.
6: She's going to be a saint. I have no doubt about it. No one, that only God could know what she went through. And she did it for him and for us.
3: For the people of Canton, this is something that is beyond words.
7: I believe Rhoda's a saint because of all the petitions that I bring to her every day, whether they're small or large, I have gotten surprising and wonderful answers. I believe she's a close friend. She's a saint.
8: This has been They Might Be Saints. I'm Michael O'Neill. Thanks for watching.

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2: When the Word of God is proclaimed, and in a special way when the Gospel is proclaimed, it's an event happening in our midst which is calling forth from you and me very concretely today as whatever it is that's going on in my life. I come to Mass, I hear the Word, and now I have to respond to it. Always, every time, whatever it is, my response is called for. It's not just listening to someone read who then makes some comments. One of the best things that lay people can do on their way to Mass is pray that those of us who are going to preach will say something inspiring. If for no other reason, for your benefit. Pray for us. I know many of you do, but those of you who don't, pray for us. Pray that the Lord would open up our ears to hear what it is He wants to say to us.

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4: We're on a mission to explore the Chapel of the Miraculous Medal, the place where the Virgin Mary appeared to the humble and simple St. Catherine Laboure and bestowed on her a mission and the design of a medal, which was to become the most famous and widespread in the history of the Catholic Church. Join me as we explore Paris. My name is Michael O'Neill. I'm the Miracle Hunter. I research and investigate the supernatural, traveling the world to take a deeper look at how miraculous events have had a transformative effect on world history, inspiring some of Catholicism's most famous devotions and most magnificent churches. From miraculous images of the Virgin Mary and the inexplicably incorruptible bodies of great saints, to the miracles of the Eucharist and those who bear the wounds of Christ, journey with me around the globe to see the wonders that have inspired the fascination and faith of believers for centuries.

We fly into Paris, La Ville Lumière, the city of light, to visit France, a country that is known as the eldest daughter of the church, and home to a plenitude of saints and places of miracles. Paris, one of Europe's oldest and most iconic capitals, exudes on every street that almost inexpressible je ne sais quoi combination of historical, cosmopolitan, elegant, and nonchalant. We start at Montmartre, the Mount of Martyrs, the hilltop neighborhood named as the historical martyrdom site of St. Denis in the 3rd century. Contemporarily, it's popular as the bohemian neighborhood favored by sidewalk painters. Its crown is the alabaster-domed Sacré-Cœur Sacred Heart Basilica, a relatively new church built at the turn of the 19th century as an act of reparation for the sins of France. It was a national project, realized with donations, often modest, by faithful from all over France. In contrast to the Romanic and Gothic churches all over Paris, this basilica was built in the Romano-Byzantine style, inspired by Eastern churches such as Hagia Sophia in Istanbul. Despite the fact that the church was built as an act of reparation, the brightly colored interior speaks of hope, particularly the mosaic of the risen Christ. Christ in glory, having overcome sin and death. Perpetual adoration has also been observed here since 1895. Now we descend on the geographical and cultural heart of Paris, the Île de la Cité on the Seine. This island in the Seine was first the site of a Roman garrison, then the center of the Frankish kingdom in the 6th century, when Christianity took root among the Romanized Germanic people of France. In the Middle Ages, it became the spiritual center of the country, the beating heart, which has long been that Gothic tribute to Mary for which Paris is perhaps best known, the Cathedral of Notre Dame, the whole title in French being Notre Dame de Paris, Our Lady of Paris. Its flying buttresses, elongated arches, detailed carvings, and intricate rose windows make it one of the finest examples of Gothic architecture anywhere in Europe. There is hardly a biblical story or a religious truth not somehow represented in here. Today, it also contains relics of the True Cross and the Crown of Thorns. Next door is Sainte-Chapelle, the medieval stained glass beauty built on the heels of Notre Dame, both in time and space. King St. Louis built it as a giant reliquary to contain a series of relics from the Passion of Christ, including the Crown of Thorns and slivers of the True Cross, today in Notre Dame. During the Second World War, the stained glass windows were carefully removed and stored away to preserve them from damage and then replaced once Europe was once again at peace. But we have in fact come to Paris for a humbler, more modern Shrine of Grace. Heading west from Notre Dame, we pass through the medieval neighborhood of Saint-Sulpice to reach the Rue de Bach. It was named Bach Ferry in French in the 16th century because it ended in a mooring with a ferry service to cross the river. At address number 140 is the Mother House of the Sisters of Charity. In the 17th century, St. Louis de Marillac founded here with the help of St. Vincent de Paul, the Daughters of Charity, dedicated to caring for the poor. Then, as now, what is essentially a convent is tucked away into the ordinary life of Paris, and the day-to-day activities of the sisters. In fact, this shrine is sometimes simply called the Rue de Bach, for the street it stands on, but it's best known as the Chapel of the Miraculous Medal, and the place where Mary appeared to a young novice, St. Catherine, and entrusted her with the design of a medal, still so loved today. But during the day, the door is almost always open to the public, and many enter. Some 2 million pilgrims from all around the world visit the shrine each year. Going through the courtyard, the flow of people testifies to the devotion many have had to St. Catherine and to Our Lady of the Miraculous Medal.
Here we see a statue of St. Catherine in the 19th century habit of the Sisters of Charity, kneeling and being embraced by St. Louis de Marillac. Going into the chapel, for me, is like experiencing St. Catherine's vision of Mary Immaculate. It was here, in fact, that Catherine had a variety of visions. It made her the messenger of the miraculous medal. The white, the light, the arches, the glint of the blue and gold mosaics all reflect the luminous visions of Mary that Catherine was graced with. Where today the faithful of diverse ethnicities pray, some approaching the sanctuary or the body of St. Catherine or the relics of St. Louis de Marillac or St. Vincent de Paul in signs of devotion, you can picture Catherine and her religious sisters sitting in ordered rows of winged veils. Looking up, I admire the centerpiece of the chapel, the crowned statue of Our Lady of the Miraculous Medal above the tabernacle, a larger-than-life representation of what Catherine saw one day at prayer. We can stand before it and sense the closeness, warmth, and power that the image communicates. Above the sanctuary, a fresco depicts St. Catherine's first vision of the Blessed Mother, the tender moment when Catherine met the Mother of Jesus, as she had requested in prayer. Though Catherine did not see them, the angels that complete the fresco must surely have been there. To the right of the altar is the actual chair that St. Catherine saw Mary to have sat in. The statue of Mary flanking the right side of the sanctuary also shows Our Lady as she appeared in one of St. Catherine's visions, embracing the world in a glow of grace. Here in this chapel, I can't help but reflect upon the life and person of St. Catherine, through whom this famous devotion and sacramental was revealed to the world. Catherine Laboureil was born in a village in the Burgundy region of France in the year 1806. She was 24 when she arrived in Paris in 1830 to join the Daughters of Charity of St. Vincent de Paul, the community founded in 1633 by St. Louis de Marillac and St. Vincent de Paul to care for the poor. Catherine and her fellow French lived in the aftermath of the French Revolution that had taken place only 40 years before. The country was still very politically and socially unstable, as depicted by Victor Hugo in Les Misérables. Parisians in particular never knew when violence or violent anti-clericalism would break out. St. Catherine lived through both the July Revolution of 1830 and the subsequent Paris Revolt. During Catherine's life, the heart of St. Vincent de Paul was already conserved and venerated here. Today, this relic is in a side altar where the saint, known for his gentleness towards others, is shown smiling at his devotees. During her life, he had often guided Catherine quite directly. Three times during her novitiate, Catherine had visions of the heart of St. Vincent, each time the color speaking to her as a sign of the times. As a young woman trying to decide her future, she had a dream of a smiling old bearded priest who called her his daughter, reminded her it was good to take care of the sick, and told her that God had a unique project planned for her. When she saw a picture of the saint not long after that, she recognized him as St. Vincent de Paul and knew her vocation was to be a daughter of charity. It was summer, July 18th, and at Mass that day, the priest had preached on St. Vincent de Paul's devotion to Mary. Catherine felt moved to pray to him that she might meet the Blessed Mother. Perhaps this was her last thought as she drifted off to sleep at the end of the day. At 9:20 that night, she was woken up by a voice calling her name. She looked up and saw an extraordinarily beautiful child who she understood to be her guardian angel. He told her to come to the chapel. The Blessed Mother was waiting for her. Catherine got dressed and followed him as he shone a light through the dark night. In the chapel, all the candles were lit, as if for a solemn midnight mass. The child led her to the Mother Superior's chair, and she knelt. He told her that the Virgin had arrived,
and then Catherine heard what sounded like the rustling of a silk dress. She saw a beautiful woman walk in and calmly take her seat on the chair. Instinctively, Catherine rested her hands on the Virgin Mary's knees. Catherine would later recall that this was the happiest moment of her life, a moment of inexpressible joy. As Catherine knelt with her Heavenly Mother, Mary told the novice that God had a special project for her to complete, that she would suffer, but that she would receive all the graces she needed, and Saint Vincent would be the protector for this work. Mary also warned Catherine of the impending violence in the city. When the vision ended, the little boy turned to Catherine and told her the Virgin had left. With his light, he guided her back to the room. It was now almost 2 o'clock in the morning, but she couldn't sleep. She kept thinking about what had just happened. In the morning, though, life went on for Catherine as usual, her meeting with the Virgin, her own graced secret. If she related at the time the amazing events of that night to anyone, it would have been to her spiritual director, the Vincentian priest, Father Jean-Marie Aladel. But meeting the Virgin Mary for the first time was just the beginning of Catherine's divinely inspired project. Summer turned into fall, and on November 27th, Catherine was praying in the chapel. Mary appeared to her again, this time standing on a globe of the world, in a squirming snake pinned under her feet. Dazzling rays of light emanated from her hands that reached out, palms up towards Catherine. Some rays of light went up and some went down. Mary explained that the rays represented the grace of God. Those going down were the ones that reached earth, and those that went up were the ones that weren't received simply because people forgot to ask for them. A frame then appeared around the vision with the words along the border, "O Mary, conceived without sin, pray for us who have recourse to thee." Next, the oval-framed vision turned around and showed a logo-type image of a capital M with a bar running through it, topped with the cross and under it, the two hearts, the sword-pierced Immaculate Heart of Mary in the thorn-wrapped Sacred Heart of Jesus. Around these symbols was a ring of 12 stars. The Virgin told Catherine to have a medal struck with this image. Those who wore it and recited the prayer would receive great graces and her spiritual protection, she promised. Mary appeared one last time to Catherine to engrave the image in her memory. Now entrusted with the work of promoting the miraculous medal, Catherine opened up to one person, her spiritual director, begging to have the medals made. His reaction was cool and tempered, as he wanted to discern the authenticity of her vision before acting. For almost 2 years, he tested and worked with Catherine to authenticate her visions. He then took the proposal to the Bishop of Paris for approval. It was granted, and this task of striking the medals was initially entrusted to Adrien Jean-Maximilien Vachet, one of the official jewelers of Louis XVIII's court, in June of 1832. He initially produced 2,000 medals. The miraculous medal is full of rich symbolism. As Catherine saw, the front side depicts Mary Immaculate, her hands open, full of light. Mary stands upon the globe, showing herself as Queen of Heaven and Earth. Her feet crush the serpent, proclaiming that Satan and all his followers are helpless before her. Genesis chapter 3, verse 15. The year 1830 on the miraculous medal is the year the Blessed Mother gave the design of the medal to St. Catherine. The reference to Mary conceived without sin refers to the dogma of the Immaculate Conception of Mary. Mary is sinless, full of grace, and blessed among women, as the angel said to her at the Annunciation. The miraculous medal anticipated the proclamation of the dogma of the Immaculate Conception 24 years later in 1854. On the reverse side, the cross and the letter M are symbols of the close relationship of Mary to the suffering, passion, and death of her Son. The cross represents Christ and our redemption won by his crucifixion, with the bar under the cross a sign of the earth
and the altar. On the altar at Mass, the sacrifice of Calvary continues to be present in the world today. The M signifies both Mary and Mother. The interweaving the M and the cross shows Mary's close involvement with both Jesus and our world. Mary has a part in our salvation, as she is our mother of the Church. At the bottom, the two hearts together represent the love of Jesus and Mary for us. The 12 stars signify the 12 tribes of Israel and the 12 apostles, a representation of the entire Church as it surrounds Mary. They remind us, too, of the vision of St. John recorded in the book of Revelation, in chapter 12, verse 1, in which a great sign appeared in heaven, a woman clothed with the sun and the moon under her feet, and on her head a crown of 12 stars. At first, the medal was called the Medal of the Immaculate Conception, and the Daughters of Charity were its first devotees, without a single sister, from the Mother Superior to Catherine's fellow novices, having any idea who was the sister who had seen the vision of the medal. The sisters also gave them to the elderly and sick, all the people they met in their apostolate. In 1832, cholera was ripping through Paris at epidemic levels, with some 20,000 people dying. Almost immediately, the efficacy of the medal was evident, as patients of the terribly fatal disease credited their recovery to the devotion. It quickly became known simply as the Miraculous Medal, and a clamor arose of people requesting it. The devotion spread beyond France into the highest offices of the Church, as Pope Gregory XVI put one at the foot of the crucifix on his desk. In 1842, the conversion of Alphonse Ratisbonne gave the devotion to the Miraculous Medal even more attention. The young French Jewish atheist attributed his sudden conversion to Catholicism to the Miraculous Medal and his own vision of Mary as she appeared on the medal. He entered the Jesuits and later founded a religious community to work specifically amongst the Jewish people. Years after his conversion, while Catherine Labouré was still living, he went to Paris and the Rue de Bach to visit the site of the devotion. When he asked to meet the sister who had received the revelation, he was told no one knew who she was. Indeed, this was true. Catherine Labouré had told only her spiritual director about her locutions, and he maintained the anonymity of her identity. Even as the devotion grew in popularity, Catherine lived her entire life just as another member of her religious community. After completing her novitiate, she had been sent to a convent in the distant part of Paris where she cared for elderly men. It was only on her deathbed that she revealed to her superior that she was the sister who had been entrusted with the image of the Miraculous Medal. Catherine Labouré died in the year 1876 at the age of 70. It was only as her death imminently approached that her sisters learned that she was the sister of the visions of the Miraculous Medal. Her body was exhumed 57 years later and found to be in impeccable condition. She was canonized in 1947 and is the patron saint of the elderly. Today we can see the incorrupt body of St. Catherine Labouré as it is appropriately kept close to the sanctuary and near the remains in wax of St. Louis de Marillac, and opposite those of her collaborator, St. Vincent de Paul. St. Catherine's body, miraculously preserved, is not as the young seer, but rather as she was, having lived a life dedicated to the service of Jesus in the poor. And so my time here at the spectacular chapel of Our Lady of the Miraculous Medal comes to an end. It was inspiring to see the beginnings of this devotion, one that I personally share. And as I leave Paris, the incomparable City of Light, I am reminded of its message meant to be spread to the entire world.

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1: This is Father Leo Paddlinghug, and why do we need Catholic radio? 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And how do you do that? 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
3: Mother Angelica, answering the call.
4: We have another call. Hello?
5: Hello, Mother.
4: Yes.
5: Hi, this is Bobby Joe.
4: Where are you from?
5: I'm originally from Alabama.
4: Oh, good.
5: I'm calling from Massachusetts.
4: Okay.
5: And I got to say, it's an honor to have this summit with you.
4: Thank you.
5: I've led a paragon's life, I have to say. I aim to please, and I'm pleased to serve. But recently, actually, I kind of feel like I entered my own personal hell, or as I like to call it, Massachusetts.
4: Mm-hmm.
5: I've become cramped with doubt, and almost monthly my psyche is bloated with negative thoughts, which damages the freshness of my devout feelings.
4: You tremble with doubt and how you handle doubts. Well, doubts can increase faith, you know. The little flower had a lot of doubts. She had doubts even there was a heaven. Doubts are neither here nor there. It's what you do with them, like temptations. What do you do with the doubt? St. Francis de Sales did it, and he felt and he was tempted that he was a lost soul, that he was destined for hell, and he was so upset about it that he went to bed for a whole week. That's a great Satan. And finally he said, well, even if I do, I can love you now, Lord. And then the temptation went away. You act on faith. It can't always be here. You act on faith. If you get a temptation, there's not a Eucharist, it's just a symbol. You go there, you kneel, and you say, my Lord and my God, I believe. We have to act opposite of what our temptations are. If you have temptations of lust, you have to be even more pure. If you have temptations about heaven, there is no heaven, then read about heaven. Praise God for heaven. You got to go the opposite. These are temptations. The enemy wants you to think all these things. You can't. You can't help it. They're going to pass you away. It's not that we have temptations. What do you do with them? That's the important thing. And as long as we keep acting against them and acting on faith and hope and love, even the man who asked for a cure said, Lord, I believe. Help my unbelief. And the Lord was very pleased with him. So don't worry about temptations. Always act in the favor of the Lord. We know he loves us. It's the most important piece of knowledge there is. God loves me, and God loves you. After that, nothing matters.
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6: If we want to know mercy, we need to show mercy. God will forgive us as we have forgiven others. Jesus modeled this life for us, asking forgiveness for his murderers, for they didn't know what they were doing. We know we need to forgive rivals, competitors, neighbors, and family members. But how do we begin? Find out more next on Breaking the Bread. Mercy and forgiveness should be at the heart of the Christian life. Yet, as this Sunday's first reading wisely reminds us, often we cherish our wrath, nourish our anger, refuse mercy to those who have done us wrong. Jesus, too, strikes close to home in the gospel with his realistic portrayal of the wicked servant who won't forgive a fellow servant's debt even though his own slate has been just wiped clean by their master. It can't be this way in the kingdom, the church. In the Old Testament, 7 is frequently a number associated with mercy and the forgiveness of sins. the just man, sins seven times daily. There is sevenfold sprinkling of blood for the forgiveness of sins. But Jesus tells Peter that he has to forgive not seven times, but 70 times seven times. That means all the time. We're to be merciful as our Heavenly Father is merciful. But why? Why does Jesus repeatedly warn that we can't expect forgiveness for our trespasses unless we're willing to forgive others their trespasses against us? Because, as Paul reminds us in this Sunday's reading, we are the Lord's. Each of us has been purchased by the blood of Christ shed for us on the cross. As we sing in this Sunday's responsorial psalm, though we deserve to die for our sins, He doesn't deal with us according to our crimes. The mercy and forgiveness we show to others should be the heartfelt expression of our gratitude for the mercy and forgiveness shown to us by the Lord. This is why we should remember our last days, set our enmities aside, and stop judging others. We know that one day we will stand before the judgment seat and give an account for what we've done with the new life given to us by Christ. So let's forgive each other from the heart, overlook each other's faults, and await the crown of His kindness and compassion. This is Scott Hahn for Breaking the Bread.
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10: Family, a prayer that we pray together is a powerful prayer. 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Today we pray for greater modesty. Most Blessed Virgin Mary, we honor you, the mother of our Lord Jesus Christ. You are a model for all women of every time. Blessed are you among women. Teach your daughters the virtue of modesty, so that they may come to understand what is truly beautiful, and so dress in accord with their dignity. Help them, dear Mother, to adorn themselves with the beauty of the virtues, and to live with a purity of soul like unto yours. Most sweet Mother, pray for us who have recourse to you. Amen.
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13: 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And my brothers and sisters, the cross is the source of our hope. We know that whatever crosses we carry in our lives, whatever hardships we face, Jesus is walking with us. And we know that if we carry our cross with Him, He will lead us to the resurrection."
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18: 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If you are indeed texting us today, please include your first name, your brief question, where you're listening, and how you're listening. Message and data rates may apply. If you're listening outside of North America, please dial 1 and then 205-271-2985 or send us an email, ctc@ewtn.com. Pedro Quiles, our producer, Matt Kabinski handling phone screening. Ace McKay is keeping an eye on social media for us. I'm Tom Price along with Dr. David Anders.
19: Tom, how are you today?
18: Doing well. How are you, sir?
19: I'm doing decent, thank you.
18: Interesting question here from Haley, who says, Dr. Anders, thanks for your work. I really agree and appreciate your emphasis that you've expressed on several interviews and discussions on not letting polemics and apologetics distract us from the key work of the Christian life, to love and be more like Jesus. I am still interested in understanding the Reformation, though. Recently, I've been reading Joseph Pierce's book, Faith of Our Fathers, focusing more on the English part of the Reformation and Civil War that followed, and how those tensions in perspective still undergird a lot of American spiritual thinking. I would like to understand the Swiss and French Reformation better. I found your Reformation talks fascinating and would like recommendations, please, on books that can illuminate Calvin and his takeover in Geneva. I'm also a French grad, so I can read in French if there are any good books written in French. Thank you, Haley.
19: Wow. Okay. So if I knew I was going to be producing a French bibliography for Reformation studies, I would give this a little bit more thought, you know, because I've got gobs of bibliography at home, you know, in my computer and on my bookshelf, but I'd have to kind of give it a thought. So French Reformation specifically, well, there's a lot of good

for the poor and healed the sick. He interceded for the holy souls in purgatory after receiving a vision telling him that his prayers released many souls from purgatory. Nicholas died in 1305 and was canonized in 1446. Hundreds of miracles have been attributed to him. May the life of St. Nicholas of Tolentino inspire you to grow closer to Christ today. St. Nicholas, pray for us. To sign up for the Daily Saint emails, please visit ewtn.com/dailysaint.

0: course, they would seem to contravene some settled Catholic dogma.
1: Uh-huh.
0: But basically, the church steps back and lets scientists do their work. The church teaches that that reason and faith cannot contradict, and if you encounter an apparent contradiction, then you've made a mistake either in your theology or your science.
1: Mm.
0: But it doesn't in a knee-jerk way decide it's the scientist who makes the mistake. Could be the theologian made the mistake, right? And you may have to correct your theology in light of the empirical evidence to the contrary. I mean, if you read the Bible and said, you know, I don't see dinosaurs in the Bible, and then you pull a dinosaur bone out of your backyard, you go, okay, I guess the Bible's not comprehensive on matters of paleontology.
1: Yeah,
0: you know, you have
1: yeah.
0: to revise your views in light of what the data shows, right? And so, you know, the church is open to what science has to say. Now, what the modern magisterium has basically done with the data of evolution is to say, yeah, this looks pretty compelling. This looks pretty compelling. And so we don't have a problem with that. And we will interpret the faith and the doctrine of creation and human anthropology in light of what the empirical science shows. We're not going to abandon our dogmas or
1: right.
0: our convictions about the faith, but neither are we going to stick our heads in the sand and deny empirical reality when it stares us in the face.
1: You blinded me with science.
0: Haha. I wonder how many of our, you know, a good test of the average age of the listeners to see if they get that reference.
1: They might. Thanks so much for your text, Angel, in Arkansas. Glad you're listening there. In a moment, we're going to get back to the phones. We will talk with Kathy in Novi, Michigan, and lines are open for you as well. 833-288-EWTN. 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What is that one thing? 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
1: 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It is called a communion here on EWTN. We have a question here from Charles. Are the Jews still God's chosen people?
0: Yeah, thank you. I appreciate the question. So the perspective of the New Testament is that it is the God of Israel who redeems the world. And the task of the Apostle Paul, in his own mind, was to incorporate Gentiles into the patrimony of Abraham.
1: Okay.
0: And Paul, this is what the book of Romans is all about. And Paul definitely thinks that Abraham's descendants are blessed for the sake of the patriarch and play a role in the redemption of the world. Now, he recognizes that his kinsmen, according to the flesh, did not believe in Christ the Messiah the way he did. And he had a lot more Gentiles coming on board than there were Judeans that were coming on board. But Paul thinks that that's going to reverse. He thinks that that'll change. He doesn't think that Abraham's descendants are completely knocked out of the picture. And even their unbelief, he thinks, is part of God's plan to reconcile the Gentiles. So, yeah, I mean, the ongoing history of the descendants of Abraham is part of salvation history. Now, you know, the Catholic Church regards the religion of Judaism, and you might notice I'm making a distinction here between the children of Abraham and the religion of Judaism.
1: Yes.
0: Because, you know, what modern Judaism is a development, just like Christianity is a development. I mean, if we all went back to the first century, we would find a smorgasbord of options in Judea of people practicing different things, believing different things, relating in different ways to the God of Abraham. And there would be, say, proto-rabbinic elements. There would be proto-Christian elements. Even before Christ, you find streams of Jewish apocalyptic thinking that tend more towards what will become Christianity, just as you find sort of proto-rabbinic elements. But you're not going to find anything that looks exactly like modern Judaism or modern Christianity.
1: Okay.
0: They're both developments out of this sort of massive religious fervor that is first century Judea. And so it's a mistake to just make a carte blanche identification between what happens in the synagogue down the street from your house and say, Moses. Like, it's not a one-to-one correspondence.
1: Okay.
0: You follow me?
1: Yeah, yeah.
0: In terms of there being a nation of Israel with physical progeny that have pervaded the world, that have a special relationship to God, that's New Testament doctrine, and it's also the position of the Catholic Church. Now, regarding the thing that is Judaism today, the Church looks at Judaism, the modern religion, and says, yeah, we got a lot in common with you guys, right? We share the patrimony of the
1: yes.
0: Hebrew Bible.
1: Yes.
0: We share a kind of common sort of moral framework.
1: Mm-hmm.
0: I remember listening one time to an interview with Emmanuel Levinas, who is a famous Jewish-French philosopher. And he was giving his take on how he understood Judaism. And he said, you know, in his mind, Judaism was less a kind of cultic community than it was an existential stance towards reality. And the interviewer says, well, what existential stance is that? And he says, well, it's the stance of coming face-to-face with the rawness and the cruelty of the world, and facing it with a determination to do good in the face of that evil.
1: Wow.
0: Right? And that in that respect, Levinas, this is the Jew talking, says, I think that everyone is implicitly a Jew in that they have the capacity to take this existential stance towards reality, you know? And I listened to that and I thought, well, that's just Christianity. You know, that's life according to the cross. That's taking the perspective of Jesus, who faces the villainy of the cross head on and says, bring it on, Roman Empire. You know, I'm going to do good for the love of someone who isn't myself and face that raw cruelty of the world, you know, though it kill me. And then, of course, he's vindicated by God in the resurrection, even as in the exile, the Jews understood themselves to look forward to their own corporate resurrection. That's what the book of Ezekiel is about, that God will give life to these dead bones. So there are these kinds of themes that run powerfully through both traditions. And the Church recognizes that and wants to make common cause with our Jewish brothers and sisters.
1: As you're bringing this up, I'm thinking of Fiddler on the Roof.
0: Well, you can think that.
1: You know, I mean, one disaster after another, and yet they persevered.
0: So, you know, when I was transitioning myself from being a evangelical Protestant to being a Catholic, it was not easy. It was a major interior reorientation. Even though my mind had become convinced of the Catholic faith, it was

0: Call to Communion. Have a wonderful day and God bless.
1: Hello, this is Father Philip Nolan. I'm from the Dominican province of St. Joseph, and I want to share with you a little of my love of Archbishop Fulton Sheen. Towards the end of his life, he wrote an autobiography called Treasure in Clay. I think that title shows us some of his holiness, that he knew he had received a great treasure in his Catholic life, in his life in service to the Church and his preaching, but that he had received that treasure in the clay of his humanity, of his weakness, of his need for the Lord. And so learning from him, we too realize we have received a treasure, this great gift of our faith, but in clay, in our weakness as needy people. And so looking to Fulton Sheen, we can learn what it means to be Christian, how much we need the Lord, but also how much we've received in his love.
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3: This Sunday's gospel is a challenge. St. Peter approaches Jesus and asks him, Lord, if my brother sins against me, how often must I forgive? As many as seven times? Jesus answered, I say to you, not seven times, but 77 times. And then our Lord gives us a very long parable about a servant who has forgiven an enormous debt and yet then refuses to forgive his neighbor his small debt. At the end of it, the servant is severely punished, and Jesus says, so will my heavenly Father do to you unless each of you forgives your brother from your heart. The theme of this gospel is completely clear. Jesus not only desires, but commands us to forgive people who have hurt us. And forgiveness of our neighbors seems to be of utmost importance to Christ. He not only commands us to forgive without limit, but he also commands us to forgive even our enemies and those who don't ask us for forgiveness. And yet, even with all that emphasis, it seems to be one of the hardest things for us to do. I think it's not unreasonable to say that the person who forgives is a person who begins to be a Christian, and that until you learn to forgive, your faith won't mean as much to you. Maybe the pathway forward into forgiveness is found by imitating our Lord himself. Remember that on the cross, the very first thing that he said is, Father, forgive them. They know not what they do. Even though he was completely innocent, even though he shouldn't have been on the cross by any measure of justice, even though he was cruelly tortured in his passion, even though he was abandoned by his friends, he forgave us all because he wanted us to forgive one another in his name and to make his love known by forgiving our neighbors.
2: For more information, go to www.stjohnleadershipnetwork.org.
4: There's a way of life where we learn that in giving, we receive. It's our refuge from chaos and light to guide us through darkness. It's a place where the broken receive healing and repentant hearts find mercy. So where is this hope and who knows the way? Our hope rests in Jesus and his church leads the way. So if you're longing to fill an emptiness, we invite you to experience the peace that only comes from God. We are Catholic. Welcome home.
5: The power of prayer simply means that words have an effect. 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When you say, I love you, it changes us and it gives us value. The power of prayer is in the words and in the sentiment, but it's also in the fact that God, who is omnipotent, all-powerful, answers our prayers.
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7: Family, a prayer that we pray together is a powerful prayer. So please pray together with me, our EWTN Family Prayer. Today we make an act of hope. O Lord God, through your Son Jesus Christ, you have taught us not to be afraid nor to worry about tomorrow. You have revealed that all things are possible to the one who trusts. And so, Lord God, I hope by your grace for the pardon of all my sins, and after life here to gain eternal happiness, because you have promised it, who are infinitely powerful, faithful, kind, and merciful. In this hope I intend to live and die. Amen.
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9: Father Robert Altier offers a comprehensive presentation and explanation of the basic elements of the Catholic faith. 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

Welcome to Beauty, Truth, and Goodness, the Fundamentals of Catholicism. My name is Father Robert Altier, and we've been talking about the confessional and some of the practicalities about confession, and so that's what we will continue in this segment. So let's turn to our Blessed Lady and ask her intercession for us. In the name of the Father, and of the Son, and of the Holy Spirit. Amen. Hail Mary, full of grace, the Lord is with thee. Blessed art thou amongst women, and blessed is the fruit of thy womb, Jesus. Holy Mary, Mother of God, pray for us sinners, now and at the hour of our death. Amen. In the name of the Father, and of the Son, and of the Holy Spirit. Amen. In the Gospels, Jesus tells us that if there is anything that is hidden in the darkness, that it will be exposed in the light. In this context, it means that if there is some area of sin in our lives that we have not dealt with as yet, some area that we know about but are purposely trying to keep hidden for whatever reason, that the day is going to come when we're going to have to deal with it. We can either deal with it now, or we can wait until the last judgment. Remember, if we bring it to light, God doesn't have to. But God is the light, and so therefore, if we choose to keep it hidden, on the day we stand before him and the light of God shines within our soul, all of that's going to be exposed. So one is going to mean the forgiveness of sin. The other could well mean eternal condemnation. And so that's the difference. Again, if we can humble ourselves for just a few minutes is really all that's being asked. To be able to confess what it is that we've done, that can bring eternal salvation to our soul. And if we choose to keep it hidden, it can bring eternal condemnation. And so we can bring our sins to light and receive mercy, or the Lord can bring our sins to light and we condemn ourselves. It's those are the two choices that we have. And so really, again, you look at it that way and you say, okay, can I just humble myself for a couple of minutes and confess what I've done? That's all that's being asked. Now we get all concerned about all kinds of things. What about this? What about that? Maybe the priest is going to give me some huge penance. Maybe he's going to tell somebody, you know, and so on. Well, let's think about that for a second. First of all, remember the priest cannot talk about what happened in the confessional to anyone, ever. There are priests literally like St. John Nepomucene who was drowned in the river because he wouldn't tell the king what the queen's confession was. Queen is a saint, and she's a very holy lady, so she went to confession every week. And her husband, who wasn't so holy, thought, you know, if she's going to confession every week, she must be committing adultery or doing something really big. I mean, you know, what she have to go every week for? And so he wanted to get the lowdown on what was going on. Of course, the priest can't talk about it. And he was put to death. Even in America, there have been a number of attempts to get priests to talk about what happened in the confessional. The law is specifically written in every state in the union that, you know, if there are certain things that have to be told. However, if there is something that happens in the confessional, that is off limits. There is a priest penitent privilege that is there, and that cannot be violated. You may recall, this was back, I don't know, 10, 15 years ago, whatever it was, there was a case out in Oregon where they were quite certain that this man had, I think it was murder, had killed somebody, and he wouldn't admit to it, and they didn't have the, you know, all of the evidence,

And so they were trying to get him to confess. He asked if he could see a priest and go to confession. And they recorded it. And when the bishop found out, he blew a cork, which he should, and they went to court, and the court ordered that that tape, whatever the confession that they taped, would be destroyed. And it could not be used as evidence against this man because they had violated the seal of the confessional. And so how serious is the church about that? If the priest talks about your sins to anyone, he is automatically excommunicated on the spot. In other words, he's kicked out of the church immediately. And so that's how serious the church is about this. And so priests will go to jail. Priests will die before they will talk about what happened in the confessional. We can talk in general, as I have, if somebody were to come in and confess this, you know, this is how I might deal with it or something like that. But I can't say, this lady came in and she was confessing this or that. That would be a violation of the confessional. Can't do that. And so the priest has to remain silent. That's why I remember when I told you, if we had to keep all that in our heads, all the sins that we hear, and it's going round and round, we can't talk to anybody. I can't talk to another priest about it. Nobody. What we hear in the confessional has to stay there. That's why God in his mercy takes it away so that we don't have to deal with that. But, you know, the priest is bound by what is called that seal of the confessional. He cannot talk about the sins that anybody confessed in the confessional. And, you know, if somebody came in, for instance, and confessed murder, I could recommend to the person that they really need to go and turn themselves in. I cannot call the police and say, by the way, somebody came in and confessed murder today. You know, we can't do that. And so that's again something you can be absolutely guaranteed of. Whatever you confess stays right there. Cannot go any further. Let me talk for a minute about the history of confession. Early on, you read in the letter of St. James, he talks about confessing your sins to one another. Well, in the early church, they thought that once a person was baptized, that should be enough to be able to not sin anymore. And so if they did, well, then there was a public confession. Well, needless to say, that didn't last for very long because, you know, what if you stand up there, you know, some guy stands up there and says, I have to admit I committed adultery. Well, what's going to happen next? Oh, yeah. Oh, didn't we see him with Mrs. Jones last week? No, pretty soon all the yapping is going on and all the gossip and all the stuff. That stopped real fast. And so then what they said is, you know what? The bishop, as the successor to the apostles, is the one that will have the authority to forgive sin. Well, as the church grew, that became a bit of a burden. Not only for the bishop, but for the people, because if the bishop was kind of in the middle of the city and some of these people were in outlying areas, to be able to come to where the bishop was to go to confession was a real struggle. So then they started giving the priest the authority to forgive sin, or to hear confessions, I should say. And then what would happen is the priest would give the penance to the person. When they were completed, then they had to go to the bishop to be able to receive absolution. Well, that still got to be quite a burden. And so eventually it was allowed for the priests also to be able to give absolution, to forgive the sins. That is something that has to be given by the bishop. The authority to forgive sin was given to the apostles and their successors, and so the bishop has to give to the priest the authority to be able to forgive sin. If the bishop has not given that, or if he takes it away, the priest can't hear confessions. And he can do that whenever he wants. The authority is with the bishop. And so, yes, a priest is given that authority, but he's given it by the bishop. And so that's what happened as times went along. Well, as things continued, some of the penances got to be rather large. And so people would go to confession and they'd confess their sins and the priest would give them these humongous penances, you know, that they might not be able to complete for years and years. You know, and needless to say, that was a problem. Although I have to admit, my two favorite penances, it actually is the same one, basically. But if you ever have the opportunity to go to Mount Sinai,
And you start climbing the mountain. When you get up toward the top, it gets pretty steep. Well, the priest obviously knew that, and so when somebody had come in, must have been one of the monks at St. Catherine's Monastery, right there at the bottom of the mountain. You get up there, and all of a sudden there are steps that are carved into the side of the mountain. And I think one side, if I'm not mistaken, is about 600 steps, and the other is about 300. And of course, it's kind of humorous, human nature being what it is. The first steps are, probably about 12 or 15 feet wide and about 6 inches tall. When you get up toward the top, they're about this wide and about this tall. You know, somebody was getting a little anxious to get their work done. But that was a penance that somebody gave. I thought, I wonder what those monks did, because at least if I knew what they did, I'd know what to give as a penance to somebody if they came in and confessed that. Go and carve a stairway into the side of a mountain. And so, but anyway, that's, needless to say, that's not something that you're going to have to do. But that's actually where indulgences came from. If you look in some old prayer books, there were particular indulgences, for instance, if you said the Salve Regina, Hail Holy Queen, there was a 10-year indulgence that was connected with that. Well, if you were given a penance to beg alms at the church door every Sunday for the next 25 years for the poor, what are you going to do? Well, this way the church said, some of these penances are getting to be pretty, pretty big, and it's quite a pain for these people. So if you do these prayers, that would take off time from your penance. Well, when the penances became more reasonable, don't know if this is actually what happened, but I read someplace at one point what the church did is to tell the priest that whatever penance you give to the people, you have to do as well. Well, then they became pretty small. The generosity to be able to deal it out to somebody else, but when you have to do it yourself, all of a sudden we become merciful. But as the penances got smaller, nonetheless, those indulgences were still there. And the church said, that can be given to the souls in purgatory. That can be applied to others. And so what the indulgences are is the merit of Jesus, Mary, and the saints that was earned beyond what they needed to be able to get into heaven. Well, Jesus and Mary didn't need any to be able to get there. They already had. So everything that was there but the saints, anything beyond what they needed to be able to get to heaven is given to the church as a treasure. And so it's like the church has the treasury of the saints to be able to help others with. So she didn't want to be guilty of what our Lord said about the Pharisees when they would bind up heavy loads and put on other people's shoulders and not lift a finger to help them. The church wanted to help the people. And so these indulgences became a way of being able to say, we've got all of this merit that is there from our Lord and our Lady and the saints. We can apply this to the souls of the people of God, and they can give that to the souls in purgatory or whomever. And so that's what that's all about. And so at this point, the church doesn't give particular indulgences anymore, but rather either partial or plenary. The reason for that, for instance, you think about what I said about the Hail Holy Queen. You can get 10 years of an indulgence just for praying that prayer. Well, that, of course, assumes that you're praying it well. But if you really wanted to crank out the Hail Holy Queen, you could probably do it in less than 20 seconds. If you do that, you probably added time to your purgatory rather than taking time off. And so the church said, we'll leave it to God. We still have all this merit of all the saints and our Lord and our Lady, but we'll leave it to God to decide. And so if you do the Hail Holy Queen and you do it really well, maybe it was worth 50 years off of purgatory. And if you don't do it very well, maybe it was worth the 20 seconds that it took you to crank it off. And so it's up to the Lord. And so that's a partial indulgence. So rather than saying 300 days or 10 years or 5 years or whatever, it's up to the Lord. You do whatever is necessary to receive it, and He's the one who will grant it. A plenary indulgence, what that means is all of the temporal punishment due to sin is removed. And so if that's the case, there are several things that have to be done. First of all, you have to do whatever the thing happens to be for which you can get a plenary indulgence. And that doesn't require a whole lot, by the way. Some of these things, it's like
going to a church on the name day of the church and making a visit to the Blessed Sacrament. And, you know, there it's you know, the

things are not huge. The church, again, wants to be very merciful and bring to people the opportunity to receive the grace of God. So you do whatever is necessary for the gaining of the indulgence, which, by the way, praying the rosary with more than just by yourself, so if it's with two people or more, you can get a plenary indulgence for doing that. Stations of the Cross is another one. You can get a plenary indulgence for doing that. So anyway, you do the thing, whatever it happens to be. Then you also have to pray an Apostles' Creed, an Our Father, and a Hail Mary for the intentions of the Pope. And then you have to go to confession 8 days either side of whatever, so 8 days before up to 8 days after. So you got a little more than a week from when you do this. You have to go to communion within that same 16-day period. And the hard part for a plenary indulgence is you must be detached from every aspect of every sin that you've ever committed. So if I ask you, for instance, to think back to some time when you really got even with somebody, I mean, you were kind of creative and you really got them, you get a little grin on your face when you think about that. You're not completely detached from the sin because you still kind of like it. You know, we're supposed to hate sin. And so if we're still hanging on to something, we still like it, then we cannot receive a plenary indulgence because we're still hanging on to something. But even so, you can still get a pretty hefty partial indulgence. So it's a wonderful thing to do. You can receive one plenary indulgence per day. So again, that's if you go to confession every 2 weeks, then you're within that 16 days and you can do one a day and offer it for the souls in purgatory. What a wonderful thing to do. But it's up to you. Should also mention about the screen and face-to-face. It used to be all the way up, actually, through the Middle Ages that people went to confession face-to-face. They would actually take out chairs and put it right in front of the tabernacle. And you would go with Jesus right there and the priest and the penitent. Well, that became a problem, actually, with the Protestant Reformation. And one of the things when they wanted to discredit the church is that they started accusing the priests of things. And so they would have usually a woman who would just kind of hang around until there was nobody else in the church. And once there was nobody there, she could say anything she wanted, and there was no way the priest could defend himself. And so that's why they put in the confessional with the screen. It was actually to protect the priest from these false accusations, or from true accusations if he's got a weakness in that way. And so it was put in to protect the priest from that. Well, the church also realized, you know what, this also provides for anonymity for the people. And the church says that you have a right to be anonymous if you want. And so you can go face-to-face if you want, but you cannot be required to go face-to-face. And actually, in order to go face-to-face, both the priest and the penitent have to agree that that would be the case. And so you can't just walk in and say, I want to go face-to-face. The priest can say, nope, I don't want that. And nor can the priest say to you, come over here and sit in this chair. No, you have a right to go behind the screen and be anonymous if that's what you want. So again, that's something the church gives to you as an absolute right. You cannot be forced to go face to face, nor can the priest be forced into a situation where it has to be face to face. As far as going to confession, it's pretty simple. It's, you just simply kneel down and the priest will start with the sign of the cross. You say, bless me, Father, for I've sinned. It's been however long since my last confession. These are my sins. Just tell him your sins. He'll usually maybe give you some point of advice about something, a little counsel. He'll give you a penance to do. And then he will ask you to make your act of contrition. Following that, he'll give you absolution. Don't leave the confessional until you receive absolution, because your sins aren't forgiven until the absolution is given. And so people oftentimes will do their act of contrition, try and get up and leave. And so make sure you wait until the priest is done with the absolution so you know your sins are actually forgiven. One other question that people will bring up is, what if I forget something? You know, I go to confession, I confess my sins, and then 2 days later I'm walking down the street, it's like, oh, I forgot to mention that. If you honestly forgot to confess a sin, it's forgiven. You intended to confess it, and you honestly forgot, it's all forgiven. If it's a mortal sin,
just bring it up the next time you go to confession. Tell the priest you forgot it

one thing, and they tend to make a mountain out of a molehill, and it becomes the focus of everything. They oftentimes can't accept the forgiveness of God. They think that their sins are so huge, and sometimes they're just dealing with little tiny things, and they get real scrupulous about it. It's a huge, huge penance for those people. It's a terrible pain for those people that are having to deal with that. And it's actually, the saints tell us, part of our pride. So we need to pray for humility and be able to try to see things more objectively as far as the forgiveness of sin and really how bad our sins really are, because we need to keep that always in that proper perspective. You know, you can ask the priest, is this a mortal sin? Because that becomes the key. People who are scrupulous oftentimes think that they've committed mortal sins when they're just little tiny ones. And so it's a real struggle for those people. I really, really, my heart goes out to them, because it's very, very painful for them having to deal with that. As far as who to go to confession to, you have a right as a Catholic to go to any priest in the world. I used to tell people all the time, if you want to get on an airplane and fly someplace and go to confession, you can do that. And then somebody told me that's what they actually do. They're so terrified of going to a priest in the local area what if the priest recognizes my voice or something, you know, that this person actually would only go to confession once a year, make a pilgrimage someplace once a year, because, of course, would never go back to the same place in case the same priest was there and recognized the voice, you know. And so, you know, the thing you got to remember, again, priests hear hundreds and hundreds and hundreds of confessions. We're not there to try and remember what your voice sounds like or anything like that. That's not the key. But anyway, you have the right to go anywhere, to any priest. And so you don't have to go to your parish priest. You can go to any priest anywhere in the world. However, I would strongly recommend for you to find a priest whom you feel comfortable with and make him your regular confessor. If it's a regular confessor, then the priest starts to get used to your pattern of sins. You know what to expect from him, and so on. Personally, I will not go to a priest that I don't know well, because I don't want some guy who's going to make a mountain out of a molehill. Neither do I want somebody who's going to make a molehill out of a mountain. I want somebody who is going to be able to be clear about things and is on the right track. And so I will only go to somebody who is a friend. But there are lots of people who would say, oh no, if I know a priest, then I'm not going to go to confession to that guy, and I don't want him to know my sins. That's okay. You can go anywhere that you want, to any priest that you want. So that's just my recommendation, is having a regular confessor, but that's my recommendation. You don't have to do that at all. The priest doesn't need to know who you are. You don't need to worry about any of that kind of stuff. Just, you know, again, if you know the priest and you want him to know who you are, that's up to you. You can do that, but none of that's necessary. There are also three forms of going to confession. Form one is just going one-on-one to the priest in the confessional. Form two is if there is what they sometimes will call communal penance. They might have 10 or 15 priests come and they have a homily and readings and so on. And then you still go individually to a priest. Everybody breaks up in different parts of the church and goes individually. Form three is called general absolution. That is only in case of an emergency. And so, like, if the plane is going down and the priest doesn't have time to hear everybody's confession, you give them general absolution. The point with general absolution is if you happen to live through the emergency, you still have to go to confession and confess whatever sins were there, because, you know, it was given simply in case you were going to die. And so otherwise it is forbidden to use general absolution. So if there's a priest that's doing that, stay away from it, because that is your sins. Actually, if you go twice in a row to general absolution, your sins aren't forgiven. You still have to go to individual confession in between. Sometimes people will say, oh, poor father, you know, he's so busy. You know, he's too busy for my confession. Nonsense. You know, it may be that the priest is busy, but actually there are very few opportunities that a priest has to exercise his priesthood. For instance, right now I'm not exercising my priesthood. Anybody who would know this information could teach it. Anybody can. And so, just happened to be a priest teaching it, but I'm not actually exercising my priesthood as I'm doing this. So the actual

only times that a priest has to exercise his priesthood is when he's doing something sacramental, saying Mass, baptizing, anointing someone, forgiving sins, and so on. And so really, for a priest, it's a privilege to be able to do that. You know, he's the only one in the world who can do it. And to be, you know, to be able to absolve people of their sins. And so don't feel sorry for him, and don't back away if you have a legitimate request to be able to go to confession. You know, you might not want to show up 30 seconds before Mass starts, because, you know, at that point they're just about to start Mass, but 10 minutes before Mass starts, no problem. You know, if you need to go to confession, don't worry about it. Just get there. And so that becomes the priority. Even if the priest doesn't seem too enthused about it, that's his problem. Go to confession. One last question: how often should you go to confession? Well, the Church requires that we go to confession once a year if there's a mortal sin on our soul during the Easter season, so that we can receive communion of the Easter duty. However, I would recommend at a minimum going quarterly. And even, you know, if you're going to run a business, you have to keep up your books at least quarterly. Personally, I couldn't tell you what I was doing 3 or 4 months ago. I don't know. What sins did I commit 3 months ago? I don't know. I'm getting Alzheimer's, I think, and I don't remember much, you know. So it's, you know, it's something that I would look at and say, go regularly. If what I say is watch the little things. If you start slipping up, watch your mouth, watch what you're doing, watch your patience, things like that. When you start slipping up, that's when you've gone a little too far. So if that's after 3 weeks, go every 2. For some of us, it's every day, but you know, it's a, but you know, so you can figure that out. Go 6 weeks, every month, whatever it is, figure out what's going to work best for you and make it a regular habit. It gets really easy. And like I said, you look forward to it. So with that, we have to quit. And the Lord be with you. And may the blessing of Almighty God, the Father, the Son, and the Holy Spirit descend upon you and remain with you forever. Amen.

0: This is a Pro-Life Minute with doctors Stephen and Gracie Christie.
1: Gracie, as Catholics, we're very often accused of being just religious wackos, imposing our religious moral codes on the rest of the world. They tell us, keep your religion off our uterus, or keep your rosaries off our ovaries. How do we reply to that?
2: Well, while many of the world's major religions oppose abortion, opposition to abortion doesn't have to be based on religion at all. My own opposition to abortion is based on science, the law, reason, morality, social justice, and the visible evidence.
1: Absolutely. And because the overwhelming majority of pro-choice people are secular, I've always recommended that we avoid religious arguments entirely. In the vast majority of cases, I've come to learn that making a religious argument is simply handing your opponent a club with which to beat you over the head. We have so many compelling non-religious arguments that powerfully explain why abortion is wrong. I say we stick to them.
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Welcome back to Beauty, Truth, and Goodness, the Fundamentals of Catholicism. My name is Father Robert Altier, and we will, in this program, continue our study of ecclesiology, particularly looking at the primacy of St. Peter and his successors, the Pope. And so let's ask our Blessed Lady's intercession for us to help us to understand these beautiful gifts that God has given to us. In the name of the Father, and of the Son, and of the Holy Spirit. Hail Mary, full of grace, the Lord is with thee. Blessed art thou amongst women, and blessed is the fruit of thy womb, Jesus. Holy Mary, Mother of God, pray for us sinners, now and at the hour of our death. Amen. In the name of the Father, and of the Son, and of the Holy Spirit. Amen. Toward the end of our last program, we were talking about how the Church is united as a corporate personality. And that idea of the corporate personality, we said, came out of the Old Testament. And in that, the whole body of people could act as one, or one person as the leader could act on behalf of all. And so the leader would be able to make a determination for everyone. Well, if that's the case, and we look at the people of old, and you had Moses who led them out of the desert, and you had eventually David and the kings that followed, and so on. If that's the case, then this Church needs to have a leader, a head, who would be able to speak on behalf of the whole. And that's exactly what we see in St. Peter. And so when we look at the Scriptures, it's clear that Peter was the head of the apostles, and the Church also teaches that he was appointed by Jesus as the visible head of the Church. At the same time, the Lord gave to Peter primacy in the jurisdiction in the Church. So he has authority to be able to make laws and so on. So it means that he possesses full and supreme legislative, executive, and juridical power. So the person of Peter and his successors then have complete and supreme legislative, executive, and juridical power in the Church. From the earliest times, the Church has claimed that authority for Peter and his successors. In fact, the earliest list of the successors of St. Peter comes from Eusebius around the year 215. And he talks about the different apostles, but there is only one whose line he actually traces all the way back. And that's St. Peter. Because that was the one that was the most important for the understanding of the Church. Again, you can also look way earlier than that. A fascinating point to think about is St. Clement, who was the fourth of the popes. We don't need to get into all that, so generally thinking, he's considered the fourth of the popes. And he was reigning around the year 96. In that time, the people in Corinth were having some problems. And they wrote to Rome to ask the Pope to intervene and ask for his guidance. Now, considering that the Apostle Paul founded the Church in Corinth, and considering that at that point, St. John might still have even been alive in Ephesus, right up the street. Well, not quite right up the street, but not too terribly far away, right there in Asia Minor. They didn't write to St. John the Apostle. They wrote to Rome. And they asked the Bishop of Rome to intervene in the problem that they themselves were having. And so, all the way back, you recognize that there was this realization of authority in the successor of St. Peter beyond anyone else. And so, we see this in the words that Jesus addressed to St. Peter in the 16th chapter of St. Matthew's Gospel. He says, "You are Peter, and on this rock I will build my church. The jaws of hell will not prevail against it, and I'll give you the keys to the kingdom of heaven. Whatever you hold bound on earth will be held bound in heaven," and so on. Well, let's break that thing down a little bit. There's a lot more, obviously, that could be said than what I'm going to say, but first of all, you are Peter. Some people make a big issue of the fact that Jesus used the word Petrus, which is a masculine noun,

But the word for rock is Petra, which is a feminine noun. And so there is actually a Greek word Petrus, which means a little pebble. And so people would say, well, see, Jesus is saying, look, I'm the rock, but you're a pebble. You know, you're just, you know, kind of nothing. No, no, no. What I always say to people, it's like, well, what if on the day that I was born, my parents looked at me and said, well, you're a boy, but we think you're kind of cute, so we'll name you Roberta. Well, that isn't going to work for a boy. It's obviously the same name, but it's a female name. And so Jesus was using a masculine noun. And in fact, if you want to see it, it comes up twice in St. John's Gospel. Right toward the beginning of the Gospel, St. John talks about kephos, which is the Aramaic word for a rock. And then he translates it, which is translated Petrus. Well, it's not the way it's translated. It should be Petra. But he does that for us. And so you are kephos. You are Peter. You are rock. Now, it's also important to recognize what that really means. In the Old Testament, there was only one person who is ever called a rock, God. And now Jesus comes into the world and he is the rock. He is the capstone, he is the cornerstone, he is also known as a stumbling stone. He is the rock. And now he is telling Peter, you are the rock. He changes his name to rock. What else does he do? He makes Peter a shepherd. You go back to David and you say, okay, let's look at what David had to do. David was a shepherd, but he was the king. Remember, we saw last time that shepherd and king are the same thing. Why can we say that? Jesus says, I am the good shepherd. He says to Peter, do you love me? Feed my sheep. Peter even recognizes it, and he talks about himself as a shepherd writing to the other shepherds. And so we have all of these things that are going on within this. It is a sharing in the divine office. God makes that very clear with David, that David is the king and the shepherd. God is the king and the shepherd. Remember, in Israel, God alone was the king. And then the people come to Samuel and they say, you know what? We want a human king. We want to be just like everyone else. How pathetic. We have God. Oh, no, we don't want that. We want to be like everyone else. We want a human king. Solomon or Samuel says, no, no, no, you don't want a human king. He's going to tax you. He's going to take the best you've got. He's going to take your sons to do this. He's going to take your daughters to do that. We don't care. We just want to be like everyone else. God finally says to Solomon, fine, or to Samuel rather, fine. It's not you they're rejecting. It's me they're rejecting. Give them what they want. So then the king now has a share in the divine office. God is the king. God is the shepherd. Remember, the Lord is my shepherd. There is nothing I shall want. So God is the shepherd of Israel. God is the king of Israel. God is the rock. The Lord is my rock and my salvation, says the psalmist. So Peter now is the shepherd. Peter is the king. Peter is the rock. So we'll see those points here in a minute. Okay, as I mentioned earlier, so you're the rock. Okay, remember Jesus said, build your house on the rock, not on the sand. So he's laying a foundation. You are the rock, and on this rock, I will build my church. Mentioned earlier, singular. And the jaws of hell will not prevail against it. Okay, now we need to paint the picture for you. He goes to Caesarea Philippi to do this. Caesarea Philippi is at the base of Mount Hermon, and it is in the northern part of Israel, the base of Mount Hermon, where the Jordan River begins. It's a beautiful area. It's green, it's lush, it's cool. It's really a beautiful area there. But right there, where the Jordan River begins, the way that the Jordan River begins actually is by the snow melting on the top of Mount Hermon, going through the cracks and the crevices in the mountain, and then comes up from underground through a whole bunch of little springs that form into the Jordan River. But right there, there is a huge cliff

And in that cliff, there are little niches that were carved. And back in the ancient world, there were little statues in each one of those niches of all of the various false gods. That's where Jesus went. It was literally a pantheon. Pantheon is a word that means all the gods. So he goes to the place where all the gods are sitting in this little, in this cliff. And he says, who do people say that I am? Well, they got all the different answers, but who do you say that I am? You're the Son of God. Ah, you're the Messiah, the Son of God. So all these things are false. But as you sit and look, there is a cave. And then all of these false gods in niches in this cliff. And that cave looks just like a huge mouth. And in front of that cave, there is a boulder that is about, it's almost perfectly round, and it's about 10 feet in diameter. And if you stand back, it looks like you've got this boulder there and this mouth looks like it's about to devour it. Now, in the ancient world, there was no floor in that cave. The water would rush underneath the cave. Now there is a floor because there have been a few earthquakes that have actually knocked enough stuff down that there is a floor in the cave today. But in the ancient world, there wasn't. It was just rushing water. And they couldn't plumb the depths of it. They tried a couple of times. They could not find the bottom. A couple of people fell in and they got caught in the current and they were never seen again. They didn't come up on the other side. And so the people thought that that was the opening to the netherworld because there wasn't a bottom. And the water, again, go all the way back to Genesis, the water is chaotic. That's what God had to bring order into the chaos that was there originally. For the Hebrew people, water certainly is life-giving. It's also death-giving. If you have too much of it, if you drown, whatever, they couldn't control the water. And so it was a sign of chaos and a sign of death. So that was the place that they believed was the opening to hell. And because there wasn't a bottom to it that they could find. And so that's where Jesus goes, the place where all the false gods are gathered, and the place where the people believed was the doorway to the netherworld. And he's saying, okay, number one, these clowns are all false. I'm the only true God. And the jaws of the netherworld, Mr. Rock, are not going to prevail. It looks like they're going to prevail. It looks like the rock is going to get swallowed up by this thing. It isn't going to happen. Now, the Lord didn't say that the jaws of hell won't be able to chomp down on you. He didn't say they aren't going to get close. He didn't say they aren't going to try. He said they aren't going to prevail. So we have a guarantee from the mouth of Jesus himself that the church will be there until the end of the world and that the jaws of death will never, ever prevail. Thanks be to God. What a gift. So then he goes on, he talks about giving Peter the keys. That's a very important point. If you go back to Isaiah 22, that's where that concept is coming from. The keys, just like in our military, you can tell what rank somebody is by looking up on their shoulders. If somebody is an officer, they wear their rank up on their shoulders. If they're a non-commissioned officer, they wear it on the side. You know, so a sergeant or somebody's got the stripes here, but the lieutenants and the colonels and the generals and so on, theirs is up on the shoulder. The keys were the symbol of the prime minister. The word prime minister literally means the first minister or the top. And so the prime minister in the ancient world had the symbol of the keys that he wore on his shoulders as the symbol that he could open any door and lock any door, meaning he could make laws, he could change laws. He had the authority of the king. The king had all of his business he had to be doing. The prime minister ran the day-to-day life of the kingdom. He literally wore the king's signet ring. The signet ring is the ring that when they would melt the wax, they would put that ring into the wax to be able to make to show that this is with the authority of the king himself. So that's the authority that the prime minister had. He had the authority to speak on behalf of the king.
That's what the keys represented. And so then it gets even more astounding, because the Lord says to Peter, whatever you hold bound on earth will be held bound in heaven, and whatever you loose on earth will be loosed in heaven. Think about that for a second. God has just made himself obedient to a man. Now that's pretty amazing. So we'll talk in a few minutes about the infallibility of the Pope and what exactly that means, because for God to be obedient, you better do something to make sure that this guy isn't going to do anything contrary to what God's going to have to be obedient to, because obviously God can't do anything that is wrong, and he can't do anything that is false. And so that's where the guarantee is in that way, that as long as we are hanging on to what the Holy Father will teach in an infallible way, we have a guarantee that we're on the right track. We're in union with Jesus. So anyway, there's all of that that's going on. There's so much more I could talk about, but there isn't any time. So when we look then at Peter, as I mentioned, that he is recognized as the visible head of the church. He is recognized, and again, remember, these words were addressed solely to Peter. Two chapters ahead and beyond, in chapter 18 of St. Matthew's Gospel, Jesus talks to all of the apostles and says to them that they have the authority to forgive and so on. But in 16, it's addressed only to St. Peter. And so he is the visible head of the church, but the risen Christ is the invisible head. So Jesus is the king. He is the head of the church. But there has to be somebody to run the day-to-day life of the church. And that's what the Pope's job is all about. And so he is the vicar of Christ. As I mentioned, if the prime minister could speak on behalf of the king, that's literally what a vicar means. And so he is the mouthpiece. So to call the Pope the vicar of Christ means that he's the mouthpiece of Christ. He's the one that speaks on behalf of Christ. And so he is representing or taking place, the place of our Lord on earth, because our Lord is in heaven. So we need somebody here that we can see and hear and follow in that kind of a way. So we talk about the primacy of the Pope then. So we see the primacy of Peter. And I should also point out, you will notice in the New Testament that every single time that there is a list of the apostles, with one exception, Peter is always listed first. Every single time, with one exception. So it's clear that the apostles recognize that. And even in the last chapter of St. John's Gospel, there's that little scene about how, you know, the beloved disciple outran Peter and got to the tomb first and all of that kind of stuff that was going on. But then there's the point of saying, but he stopped. And he waited for Peter, and Peter went into the tomb first. That was the point of being able to recognize the authority of Peter, that he had primacy. Now, if there's going to be a succession, and again, what you will notice if you read the 22nd chapter of Isaiah, that the office of the prime minister is an office of succession. The keys are being taken away from one guy who, in that particular case, is being disobedient. He carved out for himself a tomb up on the mountains and doing all these things that he wasn't supposed to because he was just getting arrogant because of his position. God says, I'm going to knock you down. I'm going to take the keys away from you, and I'm going to give them to this guy. And so if the prime minister died or was removed from office or resigned, somebody else had to take that position. It's an office of succession. And the same authority then is given to the successor that the one had originally. And of course, obviously, if someone's deposed from office, they no longer have that authority. So the purpose of the papacy then, when we look at the primacy of the Pope, now the successors of St. Peter, the purpose of the papacy is to preserve the unity and the solidarity of the Church for all time. So since the Church is to perdure until the end of time, and since Peter, like the rest of us, would have to die, we see that it is indeed the intention of Christ that Peter was to hand on his office to someone else. And at the same point, if he's the prime minister, it's an office of succession. So with the thousands of dioceses and bishops throughout the world, which one is the successor of Peter? The tradition going all the way back to the first century is that the Bishop of Rome is the successor of St. Peter. And so in that case, then the Bishop of Rome has

has all of the authority, all of the episcopal power over the whole church in matters of faith and morals, as well as in the government of the church. Episcopal, the word episkopos in Greek means a bishop. So episcopal authority means the authority of a bishop. And so he has full authority over the whole church in matters of faith and morals, as well as in the government of the church. His power is called ordinary, which means that it comes directly from the Lord. And he exercises the power of his own right. In other words, he is not the delegate of a council or of any other group. And his power is also immediate, meaning that he can deal directly with anyone without having to go through their bishop. So in other words, if the Pope wanted to talk to you, he doesn't have to call the bishop first. Probably would, but nonetheless. But if the bishop of the next diocese over wanted to talk to you, he would have to call the archbishop and get permission to talk to you first. Not on just a friendly phone call. If you have a friend who's a bishop, they can call you. But if there was some point of serious business that needed to be addressed, and that bishop needed to contact you for some reason, he'd actually have to go through the archbishop to get to you because you are in this archdiocese. The Pope, on the other hand, if it was really, really, really serious and he needed to talk to you, he can do that directly. He doesn't need to go through anybody. His authority is immediate. We also say that his power is supreme, which means that there is no jurisdiction in the church which is either equal to or superior to that of the Holy Father. So the power of the Pope exceeds that of the individual bishops as well as of all of the bishops collectively. And as the supreme lawgiver, he also has the authority, if he wants, to change ecclesiastical laws, the church laws. And so those would be things like the fasting and abstinence laws. You'll remember it used to be that you had to fast from midnight on if you wanted to receive communion, and now it's only 1 hour. We used to have to abstain from meat every Friday during the year, and now it's only on the Fridays during Lent. And so there were things like that, that have been changed. Those are church laws. The Pope has authority to change the church laws. You know, another thing would be like the vernacular, using the vernacular at Mass. So if Mass can be said in English or in Latin or in Spanish or in French or German or whatever it happens to be, all of that is now allowed, whereas it used to be only in Latin. Of course, like the rest of us, the Pope is completely bound by divine law. So he cannot change the Ten Commandments or any other point of divine law because he doesn't have authority over God. Now, we've all heard that the Pope is infallible. So what does infallibility mean? Infallibility is the quality of not being able to err or to lead others into error. The quality of not being able to err or to lead others into error. More specifically, it means immunity from error or freedom from error in teaching the church in matters of faith and morals. And that's teaching the universal church in matters of faith and morals. And so it is the official dogmatic teaching of the church that the Holy Father is infallible when he teaches authoritatively and definitively as the entire head of the church, or as the head of the entire church, in matters of faith or morals. And so clear examples of this would be the Immaculate Conception and the Assumption of Our Lady. Those are points where the Pope has spoken infallibly. And so let's say that the Pope likes science, and he comes up with some neat theory about physics or something like that and wants to write a book about it. That is not infallible. It has nothing to do with faith and morals. And so that's the thing. It's only with regard to faith and morals, and it's with regard only to the entire church. And so now we need to consider how that is applied. There are four things that need to be present for the Pope to speak infallibly. And again, we have to look at this and say, okay, as we look back over the past few popes, you know, since Vatican II, how many infallible statements have been made? Zero. Zero. In 2,000 years, well, there are a few in the early days that you could look at, but, you know, two. The 2 points that I just made, 1854 with the Immaculate Conception and 1950 with the Assumption. Those are the 2 times the Pope has spoken infallibly. So this isn't something that they take lightly. It's not something they're doing all the time. Obviously, if the Pope is going to speak
it doesn't mean just having a conversation that he's infallible or something like that. So, some points to understand, four of them. Number one, the Pope alone is infallible and not anyone else who is a delegate or shares in his authority. Only the Pope is infallible. Number two, the object of his infallibility is his teaching on faith and morals. Only. So it has to be about faith and morals. Number three, the condition of infallibility is that the Pope speaks ex cathedra. You notice on your little handout, ex cathedra is translated there as from the chair. What it literally means is from the chair of Peter. The chair is the symbol of authority. And so he doesn't literally have to sit down in a chair, but what it means is that he is speaking with the full authority that he has as the Pope. So it's not just speaking as a theologian, but he's speaking as the Pope. And he must make the intention of deciding definitively for all the faithful a teaching regarding faith or morals, and that intention must be made clear before he speaks. So in other words, if the Pope says something today and the next week thought, you know, that was a pretty cool idea, it should be infallible, well, he'd have to do it again if he wanted it to be infallible, because it has to be spoken beforehand. Finally, the source of the Pope's infallibility is the supernatural assistance of the Holy Spirit, who protects the Pope from error and therefore from leading the faithful into error. So that's the beauty of what we have, the gift of the Holy Spirit to protect us from being led into error. That in mind, we have run out of time. So the Lord be with you. And may the blessing of Almighty God, the Father, the Son, and the Holy Spirit descend upon you and remain with you forever. Amen.

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1: Why do we need to pray? We don't pray because God needs our prayers. We pray because we need God's grace. And every day when I face the day, I realize I have no idea what I'm doing. And I need God to walk me through my day, step by step, giving me the grace, the counsel, the love, the encouragement that enables me to glorify Him in everything that I do and become the person He wants me to be. Prayer is my lifeline.
2: This is Brother John Bosco Mills. In the name of the Father, and of the Son, and of the Holy Spirit. Amen. Heavenly Father, we thank You for the sacred and precious gift of life. We pray that every human throughout the world will come to knowledge and understanding of this precious gift. And we pray for the end of abortion, especially in countries where abortion is legal and where abortion is encouraged. And we make this prayer in the name of Jesus our Lord.
3: This is Father Augustine, what a monk of St. Louis Abbey. God, give us an end to the great scourge of abortion. But until it ends, give us the power to have sympathy for those involved with abortion. We pray for our enemies, and we pray for those who have had abortions, those who administer abortions, but most of all, we pray for the victims of abortion. We ask all these things in the name of Jesus Christ, Your Son, our Lord, and we wrap them in the mantle of Our Lady. In the name of the Father, the Son, the Holy Spirit. Amen.
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8: 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And so with the poet, we say, O Lord, You who have given me so much, give me one thing more, a grateful heart.
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4: 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I'm your host, Deacon Harold Burke Sivers, and you're listening on the EWTN Global Catholic Radio Network. Always a great honor and privilege to be here with you each and every weekday. And it's Wednesday. You know what that means. Word of God Wednesday. Today on Beacon of Truth, we're breaking open God's Word for the 24th Sunday in Ordinary Time. Some great readings, I think, that speak directly to our lives. The Lord is speaking directly to us today about the power of forgiveness. This is something we need to seek every day. I mean, just by the way we live, you know, there are going to be people in our lives that are going to upset us. There's going to be people in our lives that hurt us. And Christ's power to forgive is so great. But not only did He give us the example, of course, by dying for our sins on the cross, but He also left us the Our Father, where He says, forgive us our trespasses, as we forgive those who trespass against us. So God directly ties His ability to forgive us to our ability to forgive others. And so we shouldn't be living our lives holding on to anger or hatred or resentment. You know, our Lord gives us a powerful lesson in forgiveness today. And of course, He serves as the model for forgiveness through His the gift of his unfathomable divine mercy and love for each and every one of us. And don't ever forget that you are truly loved by God. You may be in a place where you don't feel loved. Maybe you feel that you're not deserving of love, and you very much are. Every single person is called to a relationship of love and intimacy with the Lord. And so even though you may not feel loved from a human perspective, know that God loves you totally, completely, unconditionally. He loves you in your messy life. He loves you in the ugliness of your sin. He loves you. And today he's calling us to conversion and repentance. You know, he's calling us to come back to him with hearts that are humble, you know, with hearts that are letting go of anger and hatred and animosity, and embracing instead his invitation to seek intimacy with him. And in loving God, you know, we fulfill the second half of the greatest commandment. We love our neighbors as ourselves, you know, but I think we have to learn to love ourselves first. I think we can love ourselves better when we're able to forgive ourselves and forgive others for the mistakes that they make. And that's what it's all about today. Powerful words from our Lord for this 24th Sunday in Ordinary Time, Word of God Wednesday on Beacon of Truth. Of course, we would love to hear from you today. Send us an email, beacon@ewtn.com. And, you know, it's I've been thinking a lot about this lately, you know, this idea of forgiveness and letting go. And, you know, I've had to do that in my own life, you know, and it's not easy. You know, it's not going to sugarcoat it and say, well, just forget about it, or make a mistake of maybe pushing it out of our minds. So if we said, well, if I don't think about it, then it really didn't happen. You know, no, we have to learn to confront our fears, confront our sins, confront our mistakes head on. You know, Jesus took all of our sins upon himself on the cross. He met the purpose and the challenge and the mission of his life head on. Yes, he was afraid, like in the Garden of Gethsemane, you know, but his whole point was to do the Father's will. He says in John,

0: I keep practicing that solo, practicing that song over and over. Because remember, these professional bands have to memorize 40 songs, 50 songs,
1: Yeah.
0: you know. And yet, and even though they've played them for years, that's a lot of notes, man, you know. And so sometimes your mind just kind of wanders a little bit, or you know, I mean, it happens. I mean, often when I'm speaking, I might be thinking, so, or I get a brain fart or something. I just like my mind just goes, just stops. You know, like where did I leave off? Because I got a little bit sidetracked, you know. And so by building that muscle memory, you know, we work really hard to minimize any mistakes we make in the future. And we did that with our lives by building virtue and striving to do the good and the true and the beautiful every day. We help to not eliminate but minimize the effects of our sin in our lives and the lives of others.
1: Yeah, amen.
0: All right. Word of God Wednesday. Today on Beacon of Truth, we're breaking open God's Word for the 24th Sunday in Ordinary Time. Some powerful readings today about sin and forgiveness. So looking forward to diving in this with you. And if you want to reach out to us today, send us an email, beacon@ewtn.com.
2: 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Prayer changes things. Prayer moves God's heart. This doesn't mean that we can control or manipulate Him, but as His children, He wants us to express our wants, our needs, our desires, and our trials and our joys. He already knows them all, so enunciating them helps us to see when and how God answers our prayers in powerful ways.
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4: Family, a prayer that we pray together is a powerful prayer. So please pray together with me, our EWTN Family Prayer. Today we pray for those with dementia. Heavenly Father, we worship You, who are the author of all life. You have made us in Your image and likeness, and thus have given all men and women a dignity greater than all of the rest of creation. Give light and grace to those suffering with dementia. Turn this time of mental confusion into a period of spiritual enlightenment and clarity in the depths of their souls. Help those who are their caregivers by making this a time of great grace for them. Amen.
0: Yeah. Oh, nice.
1: It's like one of those where the sound check, the sound guy goes, "All right, guys, give me something," and then they just go.
0: Yep. I like that, like those muted notes at the beginning. He's just like, wait, like, almost like that should be there.
1: Yeah.
0: You know, he's like just like test it to make sure, like, you know, the volume is the right level or whatever. But again, add something to it.
1: For
0: love
1: sure.
0: The chunkiness of it too.
1: Yeah.
0: Of the riff. That heavy distortion.
1: Those big toms.
0: Yeah. Oh yeah. Oh, that's a great groove, man.
1: That's fun.
0: That's an awesome, awesome groove.
1: That's a good ringtone or a alarm clock if your spouse doesn't mind it.
0: Yeah.
1: They actually,
0: that's true.
1: I saw this week with all the hubbub with like new Marvel stuff coming out, they've got a new Iron Man alarm clock, and when it goes off, it plays AC/DC.
0: Oh, nice. Nice.
1: I was like, that, like, I wouldn't have a problem with that. My wife would hate me.
0: Yeah.
5: Shut that off. I didn't want to hear that.
0: Yeah, yeah. I just have the just generic alarm clock thing. Nothing special there. Yeah, I've been using this when I go on the walks. You know, I used to use Spotify a lot, but my kids started switching something called Qobuz or something like that, or Q-U-A-B, something. And it's like a Spotify kind of thing, and it was very dicey, but with the upgrades lately, it's been getting much better, you know? And I've been really enjoying that, you know?
1: Yeah, that's great.
0: Yeah. And I guess they have a subscription, so they just added me to the subscription and stuff. So, yeah, it's been fine. Again, another way to connect with the kids.
1: Oh,
0: you know,
1: for sure.
0: By staying on the same page with them and getting put on some of their playlists and stuff so I can hear what they're listening to.
1: Yeah, that's what I was going to ask. So you can see what they're listening to and then talk to them about it and share.
0: Yeah, that was one of the upgrades that was recently done on there. So yeah, it's nice. It's been good.
1: That is cool. That's usually always one of my first questions, especially with my older daughters that I don't necessarily see every day, but I talk to. When I do see them, I always like, hey, what have you been listening to lately? And usually with my oldest, she's listening to podcasts, so there's never really much of a music thing. So then we're like suggesting things. And then McCartney, on the flip side, because she works in a salon, she hears the same playlist all the time. So she's like, when I get in the car, I'm usually listening to nothing because I'm tired of the same, you know, 100 songs or whatever, and I know them by heart. And I was like, that's fair.
0: Yeah, I get that.
1: Occupational hazard.
0: Yes, that's right. That's right. Same if you work like in a dentist office or something. You know, maybe they should do like a Spotify something in the office, just put on, you know, like a playlist that just, you know, cues up new songs in a particular genre, and that we don't have to hear the same thing every day.
1: Yeah,
0: I think that'd be worth it
1: for sure.
0: I'm Deacon Harold Burke Sivers, listening to Beacon of Truth. And it's Word of God Wednesday today. Break it open, God's Word, for the 24th Sunday in Ordinary Time. Powerful readings about forgiveness and mercy. And, of course, we'd love to hear from you today. 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
0: All right. Word of God Wednesday. Break it up with God's Word. For the 24th Sunday in Ordinary Time. 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So let's take a quick look, overview of the readings for this Sunday. So the first reading is from the book of Sirach. So this, by the way, this is one of the books that your Protestant friends won't have in their Bible. So if you're talking with your friend that's not Catholic about the scriptures, Judith, Tobit, Wisdom, Sirach, Baruch, and 1 and 2 Maccabees, and parts of the book of Daniel, parts of the book of Ezra are not included in the Protestant canon in the Old Testament. That's why they only have 39 books, and we have 46 books in our Old Testament. This one is not included. So what does the prophet Sirach say to us today, or the book of Sirach? Wrath and anger are hateful things, yet the sinner hugs them tight. Woo! He just gets right to it with the truth bomb. I mean, come on. That's wrath and anger are hateful, yet we hug them tight. Why? Because sometimes it feels good to hold on to anger and to hatred and resentment, especially if we feel that it's justified. I have a right to be angry. I have a right to be upset with that person. And we hold on to it like Linus holding on to his blanket. You know, that makes us feel comfortable to be in that place. And Sirach continues, the vengeful will suffer the Lord's vengeance, right? So right there, that line, the vengeful will suffer the Lord's vengeance. Again, tying back to the Our Father, where Jesus says, we pray to Our Father, forgive us our sins. We're asking God to forgive us as we forgive those who trespass against us, right? So the vengeful will suffer the Lord's vengeance, but the one who forgives will receive the Lord's forgiveness, right? Beautiful concept here. And it says, for he remembers their sins in detail, right? This brings us back to the book of Ezekiel, chapter 18, right? So the prophet Ezekiel says that the Lord does not remember the sin, when we seek forgiveness to the Lord forgets.

0: through the issue, but it takes time for the feeling that you had to go away, right? So mentally, you've worked through it, but still spiritually, it may take a little more time, and that's okay. God's very patient.
1: Amen.
0: All right, Word of God Wednesday, Teon Beacon of Truth, breaking open God's Word for the 24th Sunday in Ordinary Time. Would love to hear from you today. 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

0: It says in the Catechism that it's wrong to get divorced and then remarried. But many people, including many Christians, do it all the time. If it's truly contrary to God's law, then my question is, where is that in the Bible?
1: The Catholic Church's teaching on divorce and remarriage is anchored squarely on Christ's teaching in the Bible. He said, "Everyone who divorces his wife and marries commits adultery, and he who marries a woman divorced from her husband commits adultery." We read that in Luke 16, verse 18. It was also said, "Whoever divorces his wife, let him give her a certificate of divorce. But I say to you that everyone who divorces his wife, except on the ground of unchastity, makes her an adulteress, and whoever marries a divorced woman commits adultery." We read that in Matthew 5, verses 31 through 32. Anyone who thinks that divorce and remarriage is not a serious issue in God's eyes should ponder this warning. "Do you not know that the unrighteous will not inherit the kingdom of God? Do not be deceived. Neither the immoral, nor idolaters, nor adulterers, nor sexual perverts, nor thieves, nor the greedy, nor drunkards, nor revilers, nor robbers will inherit the kingdom of God." Now that passage might trouble someone who is divorced and remarried, but who never went through the church's annulment process and received from the church a declaration of nullity or an annulment. If you're troubled by that verse, then you should feel troubled, because your conscience is warning you that something is spiritually very wrong. So, if you're in this situation, contact a priest for sacramental confession and how to get advice on what you need to do to correct things, and do it before it's too late. I'm Patrick Madrid, author of the book, Where Is That in the Bible?

0: And we all know this one, right? So the servant owed and a tremendous, a huge amount of money. And we'll get into the what the amounts are in a few minutes here. But the debtor owed him a huge amount of money. Now it doesn't say exactly how much he was owed, but in I think it's Luke's gospel in the parallel pericope, it does state the actual numbers that Jesus uses here. But he says a huge amount. Since he had no way of paying it back, he ordered the master ordered this guy be sold along with his wife and his children, his property, in payment of the debt. And so the servant fell down to the ground in front of the master and said, "Be patient with me, and I will pay you back in full." Now notice, the servant did not ask to have the debt forgiven and wiped clean. He goes, "Just give me more time." And so, because the master was moved with compassion at the sincerity of his plea, what does he do? He forgave the whole debt. And imagine that amount that you can't even begin imagining to repay. All of a sudden, it's just forgiven, right? How awesome is that? So now, the servant who was just forgiven by his master for an amount that he could not even begin to pay back, comes across a fellow servant who owed him a much smaller amount. And so he says, "Pay me back what you owe me." And just like he did to his master, this servant falls in front of him and says, "Please be patient with me and I will pay you back." Oh, but he didn't learn from what just happened to him. He refused. And he had his fellow servant put in prison till he could pay the whole amount back. And the servant saw what happened, went and told the master. The master says, "You wicked servant, did you see what I just did for you? And you couldn't even forgive your brother for a much lesser amount?" Oh, and so now what does the master do? He goes, "Okay, here's what you're going to do. I'm going to hand you over to the torturers until you should pay back the whole debt." And when you hear the amount that's owed, you see that Jesus here is possibly referring to hell here, the torturers. And he says, "So will my heavenly Father do to you unless you forgive your brother from the heart." So it's not just saying the words, you actually have to mean it. So wow, powerful words from our Lord. So let's dive in and break this open. So it's no mistake that Jesus often is most powerful and important parables concern forgiveness, right? We look at the prodigal son again in Luke's gospel. Powerful, powerful story there about the power of mercy and forgiveness. So, Christ is the word that was made flesh that dwelt among us, and he saw firsthand how evil and corrupt sinful nature, human nature can be, right? That he entered into that corruption. He entered into the world, still feeling the effects of original sin, to be the vehicle to lead us out of the darkness and into the light of God's forgiveness and love. There's no doubt that Jesus loves each of us totally, completely, and unconditionally. He sees our flaws and our weaknesses, and through the power of the sacrament of reconciliation and through the gift of of his divine mercy, he forgives us. And he wipes the slate clean. He doesn't remember the sin, again, as Ezekiel chapter 18 reminds us. So, given this foundation, Peter asks, "How often must I forgive? As many as 7 times?" Now, in the first century, rabbis taught that one is to forgive and forgive and forgive 3 times. Remember, because if they wanted to emphasize something important, they didn't have superlative words like the greatest, the best, the most. So one of the things they did to emphasize something really important, they said it 3 times. So the rabbis taught you are to forgive and forgive and forgive. So where does that come from? Actually, it's based on the first and second chapters of the book of Amos, who was the Old Testament prophet, who quotes God as saying that he will forgive the transgressions of the people three times, right? So the rabbi's logic was, well, that no one ought to be more forgiving than God. So in the book of Amos, if God says he's going to forgive the people three times, then we are to forgive three times, right? In imitation of the forgiveness of God. So Peter was pushing the envelope when he said seven times. He more than doubled the amount of the biblical forgiveness that's mentioned in Amos. So Peter thought, "Oh, I'm gonna go out on a limb here. I'm gonna say this huge number, and it doesn't sound big to us, but when you look at the context of it, that they are to forgive three times, and our forgiveness is not, doesn't exceed the forgiveness of God, then can we even go beyond three?" That was his point. And Jesus, and that, as I mentioned already, Jesus uses the rabbinical teaching technique hyperbole to exaggerate a point. So 77 times or 70 times 7 actually means an infinite amount. In other words, there is no limit to forgiveness. That's Jesus's point. And often in other parts of the gospel, when Jesus makes a point like this, where the Old Testament teaches something, like, you have heard it said, but I say, we that's a very familiar pattern that Jesus says, like when Moses teaches something, you have heard it said, don't forgive your enemies and repay them back, but I say to you. So this is what Moses taught, but I teach. This is what Amos taught, but this is what I teach, right? And you think, if you're listening as a first century Israelite, you're thinking, how could this guy supersede the teachings of the scriptures? The Tanakh, the Torah, the Nevi'im, and the Ketuvim, the law, the prophets, and the writings, right? Because they would have been familiar with the book of Amos as part of the prophets there. So Jesus is saying, I am the new Moses. I am the fulfillment of all prophecy. And the words I speak to you are words of spirit and life, right? And so the let go of the forgiveness and anger is all about life. So then Jesus tells the parable to drive the point home. Now, again, Matthew doesn't give the amounts, but in the parallel pericope of this parable, in Luke's gospel, we do have the amounts. So Luke tells us that that he had he owed his master 10,000 talents. Okay, so a talent was not a coin; a talent is a unit of measurement. So one talent, is worth about 3,000 shekels, or 6,000 denarii. So which is about 20 years' wage for a laborer, right? So this guy owed his master 20 years' worth of payments. So one talent is worth about, and well, roughly in today's dollars, a talent of silver will be worth about $32,256 for one talent. This guy owed 10,000 talents, which is 322,560,000. There's no way he could even begin to pay back that amount of money. So, in other words, that 10,000 talents is about 60 million days' wages. 60, that's 164,383 years. There's no way that he would pay this back. So if one talent is worth 20 years worth of labor, this guy owned 10,000 talents, 164,383 years. There's no, I mean, it completely impossible for him to even begin to pay that amount back. So and remember, he doesn't ask for the debt to be forgiven. He says, give me more time. It doesn't matter how much time the master gives him. There's no way that he could ever pay it back. Jesus' point is this. He emphasizes God's mercy in forgiving a debt that was impossible for mankind to repay. So this is why Jesus, that's why you hear the language, He paid for our, Jesus ransomed us from our sin. He paid the debt. We like in when we pray like in the rosary, or after the chaplet or something like that, there's allusions to the Jesus paying the debt. It was impossible for us to pay back. God tried to establish covenant relationships with us, but that didn't work. And so he had to establish the new and eternal covenant wrought through the blood of his son, to pay back the debt that we could not possibly pay back. And so because Jesus did that for us, God is saying that we have to be vehicles of mercy and forgiveness in the lives of others. Now, the servant then leaves, and I can imagine the weight that he felt, the elation that he felt after not having to pay that back. The slate was totally wiped clean. And so a servant comes to him. He says a much smaller amount. So again, in the parallel parable to this, he says he only owed him 100 denarii, or 100 days' wages, not years, days. That would have been $441.86. So this servant owed him a much, much smaller amount, very doable to pay back. And he refused to forgive him. So he didn't learn from what just happened to him. I mean, think about it. If that happened to me, I'd be like, you only owe me what? Pfft, forget that. Look, don't even think about it anymore. You just don't just believe what happened to me. I owed this much and he forgave me. And yeah, you owe me. Oh, don't even think about it. And just move on. And just, I'd be going, I'd be telling my wife, I'd be telling my kids, guess what, guys? We have our lives back. I was just so elated that we were forgiven. But he didn't learn that lesson. Instead, he sends the servant that owed him a much lesser amount off to jail until he could pay the amount back. Now, how is he going to pay the amount back from jail? See, I mean, a lot of things go through your mind as you really break open this parable here. And so, but and then Jesus drives home the point, drives home the point. He didn't forgive us. So now the master hears about it and gives him over to the torturers until he could pay the whole amount back, which means that he's going to be tortured forever until he dies again, which is in my mind an allusion to hell, which Jesus often speaks about as the burning fire, in the everlasting flames where the worm does not die, that kind of thing. So Jesus says, so my heavenly Father will do to every one of you if you do not forgive your brother from the heart. Wow. I mean, whoo. I mean, that is powerful. I mean, that should just hit you in the heart and hit you between the eyes and go, oh, wow. What Jesus is asking here is not easy, but he ties in God forgiving us to our ability to forgive others. So we may say to ourselves, well, Jesus is God. And so it's not easy for us to forgive. It's easy for him to forgive because he's God. Yes, Jesus truly is God, but he's also fully man, right? He came to be with us. Why? He worked with human hands and he loved with a human heart. And he wanted to experience everything that we experience, of course, except for sin. Now, he not only taught about forgiveness. Remember, Jesus was the living witness and to the embodiment of forgiveness itself on the cross as he hung there dying. Those and while they were the people who put him on that cross were condemning him and mocking him and ridiculing him. What did Jesus do? Pray that your anger and wrath come upon these people, Lord? No. Father, forgive them, for they know not what they do. So Jesus himself models for us what it means to be a vehicle of mercy and forgiveness in the lives of others. Even while enduring agonizing torture in the midst of excruciating suffering, our Lord pours himself, he's broken open on the cross. He breaks himself open and pours himself out in love, in a complete and perfect love. And so Jesus is saying in Matthew's gospel today, he's calling us to love as he loves. I'm not asking, Jesus, I'm not asking you to do anything that I'm not willing to do myself. And he shows this so powerfully on the cross. Why? It is in the crucified Christ that the true meaning of forgiveness and freedom are revealed. Right? Beautiful. That's why, you know, sometimes we're asked by our Protestant brothers and sisters, why we keep Jesus on the cross. We know that he's no longer on the cross. We know that. In fact, in our creed, we pray that he's seated at the right hand of the Father. So we know he's not on the cross. When we look at that cross, it's a reminder of today's gospel. That look what God did, the extent that he went through to forgive us. When I look at that crucifix, that reminds me that I also must be a person of forgiveness. I have to let go of the anger and the hatred and the animosity and forgive from the heart, which means you have to mean it. You just can't say the words. You actually have to mean it. And boy, that doesn't mean you forget what happened. You know, the hurt that happened, you don't forget it, but you forgive what happened. And for many of us, that's a process. You know, Jesus lives this full gift, total gift of himself on the cross, and invites us to share in his gift of life-giving love. You know, we are all called to live in Christ, to follow him, to pick up our cross, to pour ourselves out, to sacrifice ourselves in love, to forgive. For it is in forgiving, it is in giving ourselves away that we truly find our freedom in God. So letting go of the hatred and being a vehicle of mercy actually frees us to love, right? So maybe we can't love the way we want to. That means that we're holding on to anger and forgiveness, as Sirach alluded to in the first reading. And remember, forgiveness was so essential to the purpose and mission of Christ that when the apostles ask him how to pray, like I mentioned, he gives us the Our Father. So the God's outpouring of divine mercy cannot penetrate our hearts as long as we fail to forgive others.
1: Yeah, and I am a firm believer that when we replace bad habits, especially when it comes to our behavior, with good habits, then we don't have time to do the bad habits when the good ones have taken over. Like, it is our go-to reaction. You know, it's like a choreography of a dance move. You learn the steps, and you might be, you know, fumbling on your feet at first, but then you get to the point where you're like, okay, this comes naturally to me because I see Christ working in me.
0: Yeah, that's it. Exactly it. You see Christ working in you. And what that alludes to, St. Paul, it is no longer I who live, but Christ who lives in me.
1: Right.
0: Right. So beautiful. Yeah, we can't turn off our feelings or simply forget when someone hurts us deeply. Let's be real here. But the heart that offers itself to the Holy Spirit turns injury into compassion, transforms hurt into prayer for those who harmed us. And so, you know, it seems impossible to forgive, but Jesus says, with God, all things are possible. All right. Tomorrow, Jesus and the 12 on tour. We're continuing to look at Jesus and the 12 as they go around the region of Galilee. 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And until we're together again, my friends, may Almighty God bless you, keep you, and protect you, the Father and the Son and the Holy Spirit. Amen.
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6: 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Now, there actually is such a thing in the world as authoritarianism. It is communism. What is the essence of authoritarianism? Well, I would say it was threefold. First, it subjects the mind to dogmas. Two, it makes fear the basis of obedience. Three, it destroys freedom of thought. Now, the church has none of these qualities. It could not have them Because remember that our blessed Lord lived in the midst of authoritarianism. The people among whom he moved were under the power of the Romans. Furthermore, all of the Pharisees were authoritarian. So when, therefore, our blessed Lord founded his church, naturally, he made it a bulwark against all forms of authoritarianism.
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7: If we want to know mercy, we need to show mercy. God will forgive us as we have forgiven others. Jesus modeled this life for us, asking forgiveness for his murderers, for they didn't know what they were doing. We know we need to forgive rivals, competitors, neighbors, and family members. But how do we begin? Find out more next on Breaking the Bread. Mercy and forgiveness should be at the heart of the Christian life. Yet, as this Sunday's first reading wisely reminds us, often we cherish our wrath, nourish our anger, refuse mercy to those who have done us wrong. Jesus, too, strikes close to home in the gospel with his realistic portrayal of the wicked servant who won't forgive a fellow servant's debt even though his own slate has been just wiped clean by their master. It can't be this way in the kingdom, the church. In the Old Testament, 7 is frequently a number associated with mercy and the forgiveness of sins. The just man sins 7 times daily. There is 7-fold sprinkling of blood for the forgiveness of sins. But Jesus tells Peter that he has to forgive not 7 times, but 70 times 7 times. That means all the time. We're to be merciful as our Heavenly Father is merciful. But why? Why does Jesus repeatedly warn that we can't expect forgiveness for our trespasses unless we're willing to forgive others their trespasses against us? Because, as Paul reminds us in this Sunday's reading, we are the Lord's. Each of us has been purchased by the blood of Christ shed for us on the cross. As we sing in this Sunday's responsorial psalm, though we deserve to die for our sins, he doesn't deal with us according to our crimes. The mercy and forgiveness we show to others should be the heartfelt expression of our gratitude for the mercy and forgiveness shown to us by the Lord. This is why we should remember our last days, set our enmities aside, and stop judging others. We know that one day we will stand before the judgment seat and give an account for what we've done with the new life given to us by Christ. So let's forgive each other from the heart, overlook each other's faults, and await the crown of his kindness and compassion. This is Scott Hahn for Breaking the Bread.
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11: 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We'll experience his grief and misery as Jerusalem is destroyed by the Babylonians. Father Mike relates that to our own suffering. In the midst of our broken world, God is still always present to us.
10: Hi, my name is Father Mike Schmitz, and you're listening to the Bible in a Year, where we encounter God's voice and live life through the lens of Scripture. Using the Great Adventure Bible timeline, we'll read all the way from Genesis to Revelation, discovering how the story of salvation unfolds and how we fit into that story today. The Great Adventure Bible Timeline was developed by Jeff Cavins and is provided by Ascension, who produced and funded this program. It is day 253. We're reading today from Jeremiah chapter 45 and 46. Chapter 45 is a little word of comfort to Baruch. Remember, Baruch is the scribe, the one who's writing down the words of Jeremiah, and he's been discouraged. He is disheartened. And we also, this is a flashback, in case you're wondering. Remember, the book of Jeremiah is not incredibly chronological. So this is going back to before even the complete destruction of Jerusalem and before he and Baruch and Jeremiah were carted off to Egypt. Also, chapter 46 begins this section of God's words of condemnation, God's words of judgment, essentially, on the nations surrounding Judah. So that goes from 46 to 51. So that's going to be what's happening today in the next couple of days, as well as Lamentations chapter 1. So Lamentations chapter 1, if you remember the context, is when the Babylonians were besieging the city of Jerusalem. It was horrible. And there was so much death and destruction and hunger. There was cannibalism. There was just horrible, horrible, horrible. So this is the book of Lamentations of Jeremiah as he walks around the city in the middle of the siege. And it's just heartbreaking for the next 4 days for us, because it was heartbreaking, life-breaking for the Jewish people there in Jerusalem. So we're reading Jeremiah 45 and 46, Lamentations 1, and Proverbs 17, verses 21 through 28. The book of Jeremiah, chapter 45, a word of comfort to Baruch. The word that Jeremiah the prophet spoke to Baruch, the son of Neriah, when he wrote these words in a book at the dictation of Jeremiah in the fourth year of Jehoiakim, the son of Josiah, king of Judah. Thus says the Lord, the God of Israel, to you, O Baruch. You said, woe is me, for the Lord has added sorrow to my pain. I am weary with my groaning, and I find no rest. Thus shall you say to him, thus says the Lord, behold, what I have built, I am breaking down, and what I have planted, I am plucking up. That is, the whole land. And do you seek great things for yourself? Seek them not. For behold, I am bringing evil upon all flesh, says the Lord. But I will give you your life as a prize of war in all places to which you may go. Chapter 46, Judgment Against Egypt. The word of the Lord, which came to Jeremiah, the prophet, concerning the nations. About Egypt, concerning the army of Pharaoh Necho, king of Egypt, which was by the river Euphrates at Carchemish, and which Nebuchadnezzar, king of Babylon, defeated in the fourth year of Jehoiakim, the son of Josiah, king of Judah. Prepare buckler and shield, and advance for battle. Harness the horses, mount, O horsemen. Take your stations with your helmets, polish your spears, put on your coats of mail. Why have I seen it? They are dismayed and have turned backward. Their warriors are beaten down and have fled in haste. They look not back, terror on every side, says the Lord. The swift cannot flee away, nor the warrior escape. In the north by the river Euphrates, they have stumbled and fallen. Who is this, rising like the Nile, like rivers whose waters surge? Egypt rises like the Nile, like rivers whose waters surge. He said, I will rise, I will cover the earth, I will destroy cities and their inhabitants. Advance, O horses, and rage, O chariots. Let the warriors go forth. Men of Ethiopia and Put who handle the shield, men of Lud skilled in handling the bow. That day is the day of the Lord God of hosts, a day of vengeance to avenge himself on his foes. The sword shall devour and be sated, and drink its fill of their blood. For the Lord God of hosts holds a sacrifice in the north country by the river Euphrates. Go up to Gilead and take balm, O virgin daughter of Egypt. In vain you have used many medicines, there is no healing for you. The nations have heard of your shame, and the earth is full of your cry. For warrior has stumbled against warrior, they have both fallen together. The word which the Lord spoke to Jeremiah the prophet about the coming of Nebuchadnezzar, king of Babylon, to strike the land of Egypt. Declare in Egypt and proclaim in Migdol. Proclaim in Memphis and Tapanes. Say, stand ready and be prepared, for the sword shall devour round about you. Why has Apis fled? Why did not your bull stand? Because the Lord thrust him down. Your multitude stumbled and fell, and they said to one another, arise, and let us go back to our own people and to the land of our birth because of the sword of the oppressor. Call the name of Pharaoh, king of Egypt, noisy one who lets the hour go by. As I live, says the king, whose name is the Lord of hosts. Like Tabor among the mountains, and like Carmel by the sea shall one come. Prepare yourselves baggage for exile, O inhabitants of Egypt, for Memphis shall become a waste, a ruin without inhabitant. A beautiful heifer is Egypt, but a gadfly from the north has come upon her. Even her hired soldiers in her midst are like fatted calves. Yes, they have turned and fled together. They did not stand. For the day of their calamity has come upon them, the time of their punishment. She makes a sound like a serpent gliding away, for her enemies march in force and come against her with axes, like those who fell trees. They shall cut down her forest, says the Lord, though it is impenetrable, because they are more numerous than locusts. They are without number. The daughter of Egypt shall be put to shame. She shall be delivered into the hand of a people from the north. The Lord of hosts, the God of Israel, said, Behold, I am bringing punishment upon Ammon of Thebes and Pharaoh and Egypt and her gods and her kings, upon Pharaoh and those who trust in him. I will deliver them into the hand of those who seek their life, into the hand of Nebuchadnezzar, king of Babylon, and his officers. Afterward, Egypt shall be inhabited as in the days of old, says the Lord. But fear not, O Jacob, my servant, nor be dismayed, O Israel. For behold, I will save you from afar, and your offspring from the land of their captivity. Jacob shall return and have quiet and ease, and none shall make him afraid. Fear not, O Jacob, my servant, says the Lord, for I am with you. I will make a full end of all the nations to which I have driven you, but of you I will not make a full end. I will chasten you in just measure, and I will by no means leave you unpunished. The Lamentations of Jeremiah, Chapter 1. The Deserted City. How lonely sits the city that was full of people! How like a widow has she become, she that was great among the nations! She that was a princess among the cities has become a vassal. She weeps bitterly in the night, tears on her cheeks. Among all her lovers she has none to comfort her. All her friends have dealt treacherously with her. They have become her enemies. Judah has gone into exile because of affliction and hard servitude. She dwells now among the nations, but finds no resting place. Her pursuers have all overtaken her in the midst of her distress. The roads to Zion mourn, for none come to the appointed feasts. All her gates are desolate, her priests groan. Her maidens have been dragged away, and she herself suffers bitterly. Her foes have become the head, her enemies prosper, because the Lord has made her suffer for the multitude of her transgressions. Her children have gone away, captives before the foe. From the daughter of Zion has departed all her majesty. Her princes have become like deer that find no pasture. They fled without strength before the pursuer. Jerusalem remembers, in the days of her affliction and bitterness, all the precious things that were hers from days of old. When her people fell into the hand of the foe, and there was none to help her, the foe gloated over her, mocking at her downfall. Jerusalem sinned grievously. Therefore, she became filthy. All who honored her despise her, for they have seen her nakedness. Yes, she herself groans and turns her face away. Her uncleanness was in her skirts. She took no thought of her doom. Therefore, her fall is terrible. She has no comforter. O Lord, behold my affliction, for the enemy has triumphed. The enemy has stretched out his hands over all her precious things. Yes, she has seen the nations invade her sanctuary. Those whom you forbade to enter your congregation. All her people groan as they search for bread. They trade their treasures for food to revive their strength. Look, O Lord, and behold, for I am despised. Is it nothing to you, all you who pass by? Look and see if there is any sorrow like my sorrow, which was brought upon me, which the Lord inflicted on the day of his fierce anger. From on high he sent fire. Into my bones he made it descend. He spread a net for my feet. He turned me back. He has left me stunned, faint all the day long. My transgressions were bound into a yoke. By his hand they were fastened together. They were set upon my neck. He caused my strength to fail. The Lord gave me into the hands of those whom I cannot withstand. The Lord flouted all my mighty men in the midst of me. He summoned an assembly against me to crush my young men. The Lord has trodden as in a winepress the virgin daughter of Judah. For these things I weep. my eyes flow with tears. For a comforter is far from me, one to revive my courage. My children are desolate.

for the enemy has prevailed. Zion stretches out her hands, but there is none to comfort her. The Lord has commanded against Jacob that his neighbors should be his foes. Jerusalem has become a filthy thing among men. The Lord is in the right, for I have rebelled against his word. But hear, all you peoples, and behold my suffering. My maidens and my young men have gone into captivity. I called to my lovers, but they deceived me. My priests and elders perished in the city while they sought food to revive their strength. Behold, O Lord, for I am in distress. My soul is in tumult. My heart is wrung within me because I have been very rebellious. In the street, the sword bereaves. In the house, it is like death. Hear how I groan. There is none to comfort me. All my enemies have heard of my trouble. They are glad that you have done it. Bring the day you have announced, and let them be as I am. Let all their evil doing come before you, and deal with them as you have dealt with me because of all my transgressions. For my groans are many, and my heart is faint. Proverbs 17:21-28. A stupid son is a grief to a father, and the father of a fool has no joy. A cheerful heart is a good medicine, but a downcast spirit dries up the bones. A wicked man accepts a bribe from the bosom to pervert the ways of justice. A man of understanding sets his face toward wisdom, but the eyes of a fool are on the ends of the earth. A foolish son is a grief to his father, and bitterness to her who bore him. To impose a fine on a righteous man is not good. To flog noble men is wrong. He who restrains his words has knowledge, and he who has a cool spirit is a man of understanding. Even a fool who keeps silent is considered wise. When he closes his lips, he is deemed intelligent. Father in heaven, we give you praise. Thank you so much for your word. Thank you for introducing us to the cries, the experience of Baruch, who was this kind of silent partner with Jeremiah, who is the scribe. Jeremiah, thank you for introducing us to his suffering. Thank you for introducing us to Lamentations, this heartbreak of the people of Jerusalem, the heartbreak of Jeremiah as he walked through the streets and saw such great suffering. And thank you for the wisdom that you offer us in Proverbs. Help us to not just hear the wisdom, but to live wisdom with our whole heart, mind, soul, and strength. Help us to love you with all of our heart, mind, soul, and strength. In Jesus' name we pray. Amen. In the name of the Father, and of the Son, and of the Holy Spirit. Amen. Continuing our theme of looking at the Proverbs, there's so many good things. Again, noting how we can honor our parents. You know, a foolish son is a grief to his father and bitterness to her who bore him. Our father and mother are honored when we're wise, and we've strived to be wise. And that's a good thing. But also, this last proverb of chapter 17, even a fool who keeps silent is considered wise. When he closes his lips, he is deemed intelligent. There's that kind of secular proverb, I think, that says better to stay silent and be considered a fool than to speak and remove all doubt. And that kind of a situation is this, although we recognize that we're so tempted oftentimes to speak and say, here's my opinion on this, that, or the other thing, says the man who's giving a daily podcast and offering his opinion on this, that, or the other thing. So I recognize that it'd be a lot easier to not say anything. In fact, when we get to James chapter 3, the letter of James in the New Testament, one of the things James is going to say is not many of you should aspire to be teachers, because teachers will be liable to a greater judgment. Anyone who takes upon themselves that role of, here, I'm going to teach, is putting themselves in a dangerous spot, because yeah, there's a higher standard for those who are leading. And which is good, because we need to take all this seriously as we take the next step seriously. Here's Baruch in chapter 45 of Jeremiah. Remember, this is after the destruction of Jerusalem. Actually, we've gone back. Remember that Jeremiah is not chronological. So in kind of our story, we have the destruction of Jerusalem. Jeremiah and Baruch are uprooted and they're basically kidnapped and brought to Egypt. But now we have a flashback to when Jehoiakim is still the king of Judah. And in the midst of this, Baruch is really troubled. Baruch is suffering a lot. And he even says, woe is me. Because we forget about this. We forget about the fact that here's Jeremiah, who gets, you know, thrown into the cistern and sinks into the mire and gets arrested and gets all this kind of, you know, this horrible, horrible treatment. And yet here's Baruch, who also is getting a lot of this horrible treatment. And we don't get as much
focus on him because of the fact that he's the scribe to Jeremiah the prophet. And so this is really interesting because then the word of the Lord comes to Jeremiah and he says this, and this is so good. It says, "Thus says the Lord, the God of Israel, to you, O Baruch." And this is so good. Why is it so good? Because Baruch has been writing down the words of the prophet Jeremiah for other people. And here is the word of God coming through the prophet Jeremiah for him personally. And this is, what a gift it is to be able to understand scripture, yes, in context, written for people in a certain place in a certain time, but also for us. Baruch has not only heard the words of call to repentance and brace yourself for, you know, the coming destruction, but also, yeah, Baruch, not just them, you. This isn't just for others. This is also for you. And so we need to take it personally, but here is the word of the Lord that came to Jeremiah for Baruch. "Behold, what I have built, I'm breaking down. What I planted, I'm plucking up. That is the whole land. And you seek great things for yourself, seek them not. For behold, I'm bringing evil upon all flesh." This is what's coming, you know, even more destruction. "But I will give you your life as a prize of war and all the places to which you may go." Just this word of consolation. Again, it's not a word of saying, Baruch, you know, yeah, the time of suffering is over. The Baruch, the time of distress and the time of trial for you, the time of pain is done. Don't worry about it. I'm on your side. He says, no, that's still coming. That judgment still has to come. This world in which we live is still fallen. But you, Baruch, I want to let you know, I'm going to continue to bless you. And that's such a good word for us because here we are living in the middle of this broken world and recognizing that disaster will still come upon us. I mean, every one of us, not just, oh, some suffering. No, disaster will still come upon us. The people we love the most will still die. We will still die. They will get sick. We will get sick. And yet, in the midst of that disaster, we have the Lord. And he says, I will still bless you. I'm still in your midst. I'm still present to you. Now also, we've heard this book of the prophet Jeremiah, where Jeremiah is speaking to the nation of Israel multiple times, saying, basically, you got to repent, or King Nebuchadnezzar, the king of Babylon, God is going to use him to bring you to repentance. He's going to use him to bring you to your knees because you have not listened to the Lord. And that's basically all of Jeremiah, right? Now here from chapter 46 to chapter 51 is Jeremiah speaking to the nations and saying that you too, like here starts with Egypt here in chapter 46, starts with Egypt and says, okay, God is also going to use Nebuchadnezzar to bring judgment upon you, O Egypt, because you have not given your heart to the Lord. You have also been in rebellion against God, even if you're not in covenant, they're not a covenant people, but at the same time, they've lived wickedly. And so here is God who says, I'm going to use this Nebuchadnezzar to bring judgment, my judgment upon you as well. And so we just recognize that's going to happen for the next couple chapters. We have the Philistines tomorrow and Moab as we keep moving forward. We also have the beginning of the book of the Lamentations of Jeremiah. A couple things to keep in mind is as Jeremiah, this is Jeremiah, as he walks through, as I mentioned this at the beginning of this particular episode, Jeremiah is walking through the streets of Jerusalem and he sees this incredible suffering. It's going to be greater and greater that he describes as he gets deeper and deeper into the book of the Lamentations. But in this, he also has these powerful words. He says this, "Is it nothing to you, all who pass by? Look and see if there is any sorrow like my sorrow, which was brought upon me, which the Lord inflicted on the day of his fierce anger." And that's so, all of her people, this is verse 11, that was verse 12, this is verse 11. "All her people groan as they search for bread. They trade their treasures for food to revive their strength. Look, O Lord, and behold, for I am despised." This is a time of great suffering. In fact, this is the way that Jeremiah wrote this is a very unique way. It's where basically he follows the Hebrew alphabet and every verse essentially starts with another letter of the alphabet. Sorry. In order, because of course, every verse starts with a letter of the alphabet, but in order. So, you know, Aleph is the first letter of the Hebrew alphabet. Bet is the second letter of the Hebrew alphabet. Actually, that's where we get the term alphabet, is from Aleph Bet, the first two letters of the Hebrew. That style of writing is called an alphabetic acrostic, or it's an acrostic, right? So why would Jeremiah confine himself to this acrostic way of writing this? Is it just for the challenge of starting every verse in order of the alphabet? I've heard someone explain it like this. They said that Jeremiah's suffering, his grief, remember Jeremiah is the weeping prophet. Jeremiah's grief over seeing the suffering of his people is in some ways constrained
by him constraining himself to this alphabetic acrostic, that if he just

with the sins of Judah, the sins of the people of God. And as we move forward in this, we just recognize not only, just like Baruch, have these words, were these words written for a certain people at a certain time, they're also written for us, especially in our grief and misery. Remember, and when we began this, the words of Job as he was crying out to the Lord, and how he could say, like, I just wish, you know, it's better if I never had been born. And here is that image of the city, you know, of Jerusalem under siege, who's saying, look upon my suffering. Is there any suffering like my suffering? Is there any grief like my grief? Is there any heartbreak like the heartbreak that I'm going through? It's going to get, the visuals are going to get very, very graphic of what the people of Israel, people of God, were living through during that siege. And so we wonder, yeah, is that possible? And we recognize, yes, it is possible. There is a grief that you know. There is suffering that you know. And so these lamentations, they don't merely express and capture and express the suffering of the people during the siege. They also are meant to speak to your suffering. They're meant to speak to the reality that you have pain. And here is a way to speak of that pain and to make it a prayer. Too often we let, this is the last thing, too often we let our pain simply become just pain. Just let it be. But here is Jeremiah, who shows us that we can allow our pain to become a prayer when we don't just experience it, but we also then relate it to the Lord. And that's so powerful for all of us, because every one of us, our lives are marked with pain, but our lives aren't always marked with prayer. So the more pain we have, the more prayer we have to bring to the Lord. But that requires trust, and that's not the easiest thing in the world. So we need each other, and each other will keep lifting each other up on these hard days, on these difficult days, and these difficult seasons, where we recognize that, okay, I'm in a difficult season, and it's going to end in destruction. Because if we realize, right, Jerusalem under siege, it's not just a difficult season that's going to end in victory. Right now, this is a difficult season that's going to end in the destruction of the city. We know this is coming because we've read the story a couple times now. And yet, here's God who says, but that's not going to be the end. That will not be the end. And for your life as well, it will not be the end. So I am praying for you. Please pray for me. My name is Father Mike. I cannot wait to see you tomorrow. God bless.

0: That was day 253 of Bible in a Year with Father Mike Schmitz. And now we'd like to share audio from a video called This Polish Saint Did More in 25 Years Than Most Do in a Lifetime with Jackie Angel from the Ascension Presents YouTube channel.
1: Hey, everybody. Welcome to Ascension Presents. My name is Jackie Angel. And today we're going to talk about St. Casimir of Poland, who is the patron saint of Poland, Lithuania, and young people. His name, which Casimir is the English and Latin translation of Kazimierz. I asked a Polish priest friend how to pronounce this. And his name actually means proclaimer of peace. Although I did see that some translations said it meant destroyer of peace. And I was like, that is the exact opposite. But for his life, I know he was a proclaimer of peace. So we'll use that translation. He was born October 3rd, 1458, and he died March 4th, 1484 at the young age of 25. And his feast is celebrated on March 4th. He was the son of King Casimir IV of Poland and Elizabeth of Austria. And he was the third of 13 children, the second boy. And even as a young man, he was a holy guy. He studied under a guy named John or Jan Długosz. And this Jesuit priest and historian not only discipled him and taught him, obviously, all of his studies, but really showed him how to be a disciple of Jesus. And so even as a young guy, St. Casimir kind of rejected the lifestyles of the rich and the famous. I mean, he was a prince. And he decided instead he wanted to love the poor. So he gave a lot of material goods to the poor. And he wanted to practice asceticism. So he would wear plain clothes and he would wear like a hair t-shirt under his clothes, which would remind him not to sin. Although I think for me, I would probably sin more with the hair shirt. I'd be like, asceticism, man, you know? And he slept on the floor instead of sleeping in his comfy prince bed. I mean, this is what saints do. Not me, comfortable person right here. And he would spend much of his nighttime in prayer, and especially

0: He loved to meditate on the sufferings of Christ. So this young man was, I mean, already just such a lover of Jesus and really an amazing holy guy. And at the age of 13, the nobles of Hungary, I mean, can you imagine being 13? And the nobles of Hungary are like, we want you to be our king because our king, we don't like him. 13, we want you to run our country and lead our army against our enemies. Okay, so he didn't want to, but to be obedient to his father, he went. And I'm sure out of his relief, because the opposing army was much bigger and the army he was leading, the guys weren't being paid. The army guys weren't being paid, so they were deserted. They sent him back to Poland. He was like, thank God. But it only actually reaffirmed in him his desire for peace and not war. Again, proclaimer of peace. In his later life, when he started to see symptoms of tuberculosis, he really steeped himself in prayer. And on the way to Lithuania, he died at the age of 25. And he was buried in the cathedral at the capital of Lithuania. And when they exhumed his body in the early 1600s, his body was actually incorrupt. And they found him buried with his favorite Marian hymn, Daily, Daily Sing to Mary. What a guy, right? He was canonized by Pope Adrian VI in 1522, and many miracles have been attributed to St. Casimir. 500 years after his death, Pope John Paul, St. John Paul II, gave a speech to Lithuanian pilgrims and said this about St. Casimir. He said, "His life of purity and prayer beckons you to practice your faith with courage and zeal, to reject the deceptive attractions of modern permissive society, and to live your convictions with fearless confidence and joy." So St. Casimir Kazimierz, pray for us to be holy, no matter how old we are, even if we are young, to be courageous and to love God with all our heart, all our mind, body, and soul. I hope you enjoyed this video. Like, comment, subscribe. Tell me how terrible my Polish accent was. I tried. I consulted a Polish priest, so... I hope you guys have a wonderful day. Ask St. Casimir to pray for you and to be courageous in your faith. We'll see you guys next time.
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1: Catechism in a Year is produced and funded by Ascension and distributed on radio through a partnership with Max Studios. 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You can follow along in any recent version of the Catechism of the Catholic Church. A reading plan and all Catechism in a Year episodes can be found at ascensionpress.com/CIY or on the Ascension app. Yesterday we learned about the common good, and today we continue that discussion. We're not meant to be merely recipients of the good parts of society. We're all called, in our own ways, to participate in it and help make it better for everyone.
3: Hi, my name is Father Mike Schmitz, and you're listening to the Catechism in a Year, where we encounter God's plan of sheer goodness for us, revealed in Scripture, and passed down through the tradition of the Catholic faith. The Catechism in a Year is provided by Ascension, who produced and funded this program. In 365 days, we'll read through the Catechism of the Catholic Church, discovering our identity in God's family as we journey together toward our heavenly home. Today is day 253. We're reading 1913 to 1927. It's the end of this little section, the section we talk about participation in social life. So we

Talked about authority a couple days ago. Yesterday, we talked about the common good. And today, we're talking about responsibility and participation that essentially everyone, to whatever degree they're able, to whatever, how about this, like a personal, all of us, to whatever degree we are able, must participate according to our position and role in promoting the common good. This is kind of baseline humanity. So remember, we're talking about human dignity, the dignity of the human individual, the human person. That's so good. But we need community. And as part of community, we need to participate in that community. We can't just merely be recipients of the benefits of the common good. We have to be contributors in some ways as well. We can't just be consumers, the church is saying here. We have to participate and take personal responsibility for whatever we can do. So we're going to talk about that today. It's pretty straightforward. I'm pretty clear, but it involves also a deeper sense of conversion, which is also why we're going through this whole catechism, right? This not just data transfer, it's not just information transfer, it's about transformation. And paragraph 1916 highlights this. It highlights that there must be a continual renewed conversion of everyone involved. And that's what we're here for. We're here for conversion. We're here to take responsibility for our own spiritual lives, responsibility for what we can do to promote the common good and participate in the life of the society. So since we need help, let us pray. Let's pray and call upon our Father in heaven. Father in heaven, we praise you and we glorify your name. In the name of your Son, Jesus Christ, we ask that you please help us. Help us to see where it is we have a circle of influence and where we have merely a circle of interest. We ask that you please help us in that circle of influence to act in whatever way is best, not just for ourselves and for those who are close to us, but also for the common good. Help us to act in whatever way is best for the most amount of people. Help us to always, always take responsibility for our individual and personal participation in our society, in your church, and in the way in which you desire to save the world. Jesus, please send us your Holy Spirit. Send your Holy Spirit upon the earth and renew the face of the earth. Pour forth your Spirit into our hearts, into our minds, and help us take responsibility for the tasks and the positions, the roles that you've given to us. In Jesus' name we pray. Amen. In the name of the Father and of the Son and of the Holy Spirit. Amen. It's day 253. We got some nuggets at the end of 1913 and 1927. Responsibility and participation. Participation is the voluntary and generous engagement of a person in social interchange. It is necessary that all participate, each according to his position and role, in promoting the common good. This obligation is inherent in the dignity of the human person. Participation is achieved, first of all, by taking charge of the areas for which one assumes personal responsibility. By the care taken for the education of his family, by conscientious work, and so forth, man participates in the good of others and of society. As far as possible, citizens should take an active part in public life. The manner of this participation may vary from one country or culture to another. One must pay tribute to those nations whose systems permit the largest possible number of the citizens to take part in public life in a climate of genuine freedom. As with any ethical obligation, the participation of all in realizing the common good calls for a continually renewed conversion of the social partners. Fraud and other subterfuges by which some people evade the constraints of the law and the prescriptions of societal obligation must be firmly condemned because they are incompatible with the requirements of justice. Much care should be taken to promote institutions that improve the conditions of human life. It is incumbent on those who exercise authority to strengthen the values that inspire the confidence of the members of the group and encourage them to put themselves at the service of others. Participation begins with education and culture. One is entitled to think that the future of humanity is in the hands of those who are capable of providing the generations to come with reasons for life and optimism. In brief, there is no authority except from God, and those authorities that exist have been instituted by God. Every human community needs an authority in order to endure and develop. The political community and public authority are based on human nature and therefore belong to an order established by God. Authority is exercised legitimately if it is committed to the common good of society. To attain this, it must employ morally acceptable means. The diversity of political regimes is legitimate, provided they contribute to the good of the community. Political authority must be exercised within the limits of the moral order and must guarantee the conditions for the exercise of freedom. The common good comprises the sum total of social conditions which allow people, either as groups or as individuals, to reach their fulfillment more fully and more easily.
The common good.

consists of three essential elements: respect for and promotion of the fundamental rights of the person, prosperity or the development of the spiritual and temporal goods of society, the peace and security of the group and of its members. The dignity of the human person requires the pursuit of the common good. Everyone should be concerned to create and support institutions that improve the conditions of human life. It is the role of the state to defend and promote the common good of civil society. The common good of the whole human family calls for an organization of society on the international level. All right, there we are, paragraphs 1913 to 1927. I think this is just really remarkable. I say that all the time, right? But these five paragraphs before the in brief, right? Before the nuggets, the five paragraphs, 1913 to 1917. Let's define participation. Great, let's go for it. Here, 1913, participation is the voluntary and generous engagement of a person in social interchange. So keep this in mind, it is voluntary. One of the things we're going to hear, I mean, as we continue to talk about community, which is only two more days after this, but we're also going to, when we talk about the fourth commandment, we're definitely going to talk about what kinds of government are good, what kinds of participation is necessary. It all comes back to freedom, right? It all comes back to human dignity. And so participation is the voluntary and generous engagement of a person in social interchange. Keep that in mind. We cannot ever forget that, because as often as we talk about the common good, which is so important, obviously, right? Help each other to go beyond our mere selves and assist others and work with others for the advancement of the human society, for the advancement of the church, for advancement of just people in general. Yet, participation is the voluntary and generous engagement of a person in social interchange. And so it must be chosen, right? It has to come from a place of freedom. So it's the voluntary, you know, free and generous engagement of a person in social interchange. I like this next sentence. It is necessary that all participate, each according to his position and role in promoting the common good. And this obligation is inherent in the dignity of the human person. This is not a choice. That's not an option. We'll say it like that. This is not optional. This is an obligation to participate as much as we possibly can, according to our position and role in promoting the common good. That, again, let's go back to Mother Teresa's quote. The reason we have no peace is we forgot that we belong to each other. And some of the reasons in some ways, right, that we forget and we are not able to have this advancement of the common good. Then the reason why in so many ways we have many, many of the problems that we have I taken personal responsibility in whatever my role, whatever my position is in promoting the common good? And if I haven't, and again, keep this in mind, remember the principle of subsidiarity. Principle of subsidiarity is if a thing can be done at the local level, whatever lowest level is, it should not be taken away by a higher level. Therefore, if I can do the thing, then I should do the thing. I maybe mentioned this before. We have kind of a motto here at the University of Minnesota Duluth at the Newman Center, at the Student Center here. And the motto is, we got it from a young woman. Her name's Lydia. Actually, her name right now, she's a religious sister, but her mom would always say this. I can't remember her religious name. That's the reason I didn't say it. her mom would always tell her, and then she told this to us, and now we embraced it. See a need, fill a need. That's it. So this motto around the Newman House, right, just right now at the current moment, it's just a small little house that we operate out of and do this ministry to our students. So because of that, you know, there's a vacuum. There's one vacuum for the house. And so it's one of those situations where it's, okay, students, hey, you see that it's dirty in the carpet? Pick the vacuum and do it. Do something about it. Like, see a need, fill a need. You see that the garbage can is overflowing. Hey, see a need, fill a need. You see that there's someone here. And they clearly don't know what they're doing. They don't know that the garage is the chapel. They don't know how to get there. So see a need, fill a need. And this is so important for all of us, right? If we did that, if we were to say, okay, this is according to my position, my role, promote the common good, see a need, fill a need. That's the principle of subsidiarity. Now it goes on to say, paragraph 1914, participation is achieved first of all by taking charge of the areas for which one assumes personal responsibility. If there is anything that, again, going back to working with college students, if there's anything that I will try to tell college students beyond the basic gospel, beyond Jesus Christ saves, beyond the fact that Christ has established a church on this earth, it is this. It is the need as mature human beings and the need as mature Christians to take personal responsibility, that we, all of us, we cannot be mature Christians unless we take responsibility, personal responsibility for our own spiritual growth. We cannot be mature adults until we take personal responsibility for the areas in which we ought to be responsible. If I'm just looking to someone else always and I'm abdicating responsibility, I will never grow. I will never grow up. I will never mature. I will never be the person God wants me to be. And so here, paragraph 1914, love it. Because participation
is achieved, first of all, by taking charge of the areas for which one assumes personal responsibility, and gives a couple examples. A, by the care taken for the education of his family. So if you have a family, when it says education, yes, of course, it means education, like ABCs, 1, 2, 3, that whole thing. But it also means the care and the protection and the raising, like the formation of one's own family. So my own personal responsibility, when I take responsibility for someone else, like someone who's been entrusted to me, that is an incredible sign of maturity. So that's one example. I have to, at the very basic place, care taken for the education of his family by conscientious work is the other example. And you know, I might not have like a flashy job. I might not have an important job. Yet if I have a job, if I have a task, and again, when I say job, I don't just mean somewhere I get paid, but if I've been given a task, so, you know, there are people who go out of their homes and they work, or people, I guess, work from home as well. There's also people, many people, moms and dads, who might work at home, meaning their primary work, their primary task doesn't pay them. They take care of their children. They take care of their home. They take care of the family. That could be the task. So conscientious work in that. And also you could be retired. Being retired is no excuse for abdicating the conscientious work, that the tasks that God has placed in your life. And to keep that in mind, I mean, probably realize this, if you're listening to this and you're retired, you probably know this already. You probably know that one of the big adjustments you made was going from, okay, I'm punching a clock, you know, I'm going to work every single day. Now, wow, I'm retired. Break, freedom, awesome. I'll do a couple of these things on my fun list. Maybe, hopefully you got to do some of those things on your fun list, the bucket list. And then you get home and you realize, oh, I need more tasks. Like I need, you know, as the human person, we're made for work. As the human person, we're made to do stuff because we're made in God's image and likeness, right? And so one of the things that God put us in the garden to do, right? Labor. And so you realize that I still need a task. Even if it doesn't bring me a paycheck, I need a task. And in doing that task, how do I do it? Conscientiously. That's it. With intentionality, with purpose. If we do that, it says here in paragraph 1914, we participate in the good of others and of society. So important. Now, that's personal responsibility. That's where it starts. Paragraph 1915 says, as far as possible, citizens should take an active part in public life. We're going to talk about this again when it comes to the fourth commandment, but we need to take an active part to whatever degree we can in public life. And it says here clearly, the manner of this participation may vary from one country or culture to another. But if you're living in some place like the United States of America, where I live, and that's where we're making this podcast out of, you know that we have a lot of rights. We have a lot of rights as American citizens of the United States. But there's also, those rights come with responsibilities, just like in the church. I have so many rights in the church, but those rights also come with responsibilities. And so we must take an active part in public life. Again, the fourth commandment is going to highlight this, that, for example, just as a brief example, we are under an obligation. If we have the right to vote, we're under an obligation to vote, which also means we're under the obligation to learn enough to be able to vote wisely. We must take an active part in public life. And I love this quote. It's from Gaudium Expes. Remember Gaudium Expes? What an incredible document from the Second Vatican Council. It says this: one must pay tribute to those nations whose systems permit the largest possible number of the citizens to take part in public life in a climate of genuine freedom. And I'm so grateful for that. I mean, that's kind of describing, I'm not kind of describing, it's describing what you might call a representative republic or a democracy in those ways. One must pay tribute to those nations whose systems permit the largest possible number of the citizens to take part in public life in a climate of genuine freedom. And so the church is highlighting there are countries, there are nations that do not allow the largest number of its own citizens to take part in public life. Or you can take part of it, but it's not in a climate of genuine freedom. And so we have to, as the church affirms, we pay tribute to those nations whose systems do that. And whatever, if you're in a country right now, maybe you would say, I live in the United States and it doesn't allow the largest number of citizens to take part in public life in a climate of genuine freedom. Okay, great. Then what do we need to do? Then we need to participate and take an active part in public life to advance the common good, right? That makes sense. It's incredible. None of us live in a perfect society. None of us live under perfect government. Because why? Because our government, our society is made up of people like us. And so we need to advance the common good with each other. Now, moving on, paragraph 1916. As with any ethical obligation, participation of all in realizing the common good calls for a continually renewed conversion of the social partners. What does that mean? That means that every one of us is broken by sin, right? We're all affected by original sin. Because of that,
There is a temptation towards fraud. There's a temptation towards subterfuges. There's

There's a temptation to evade the constraints of the law. All those things. That has to be firmly condemned because it's incompatible with justice. And we can't have justice if some laws apply to some people and they don't apply to all people, right? That has to be the kind of case. And so what do? Much care should be taken to promote institutions that improve the conditions of human life. And so if you know of any of those, that might be an area that God is inviting you to support or be a part of, participate in. That might be a word for today, participation. Lastly, says paragraph 1917. Let's pause on this one for a second. I know sometimes people are like, hey, Father, you're just going through the paragraphs. Like, give us more examples. Like, I don't know. This is really helpful. This is so clear that let's just go paragraph by paragraph, 1913 to 1917. So here we are in the last paragraph before the nuggets. And we're, just so you know, we're going to leave the nuggets alone today. They're there and they're great. Go back and reread them if you'd like. We're going to end on paragraph 1917. It is incumbent on those who exercise authority to strengthen the values that inspire the confidence of the members of the group and encourage them to put themselves at the service of others. Now, I think this is remarkable. I read a book years and years ago called Why Johnny Can't Tell Right from Wrong. I think it was the titles that take off from Why Johnny Can't Read or something like that. It was a book popular in the 80s, but Why Johnny Can't Tell Right from Wrong. And I remember it was so compelling because the author highlighted the need for society to tell stories, not just tell stories, but stories that form the next generation, stories that promote justice and virtue, stories that promote honesty and hard work, stories that promote mercy and the need to take care of others. And there's something about this that it says here so clearly. It's necessary, incumbent on those who exercise authority to strengthen the values that inspire the confidence of the members of the group and encourage them to put themselves at the service of others. The one story in this that just stuck with me so powerfully, and I wish I had all of the details, but it was a story about I believe he was a general, and this general was going to award the Congressional Medal of Honor to a soldier who had died in action, right? So he was awarding this Congressional Medal of Honor posthumously after this man's death. And he went to this soldier's hometown to give the medal to his family in the presence of this community. Now, he had gotten to this town and he didn't know what to say. So he went to the local library, and in that library, he found a book on the Medal of Honor. And in this book, it had all these stories of bravery, all these stories of these other soldiers who had, at great personal cost, had gone above and beyond the call of duty and laid down their lives for their fellow soldiers, laid down their lives for their nation. And he looked in the back. Remember when you went to the library and you sign your name in the back when you checked it out, and when you brought it back, your name would be signed there. And this book had been checked out many times, many, many times by one person. And there was one name there over and over. And it was the name of the soldier that he had gone to that town to award the Medal of Honor after his death. And it was the point that the author was making about this in relating the story is, as we tell stories and stories move us, stories shape us, that if we want the next generation to be just, we tell stories of justice. We want the next generation to be merciful, we tell stories of mercy. If we want the next generation to be courageous, we tell stories of courage. If we want the next generation to be holy, we tell stories of holiness. That's why it's so powerful. I just love this. It's incumbent on those who exercise authority. That's parents, that's teachers, that's priests, that's anyone who has authority to strengthen the values there, right? The virtues that we hold dear, that inspire the confidence of the members of the group and encourage them to put themselves at the service of others. Participation begins with education and culture. And I just think this is so powerful. Gaudium et Spes, or this paragraph, concludes with a quote from Gaudium et Spes. It says, "One is entitled to think that the future of humanity is in the hands of those who are capable of providing the generations to come with reasons for life and optimism." And I think this is so true. I think that there's such a need for us to be able to tell those stories that don't just describe the way forward, but they paint the way forward, right? They don't just say, here's what you need to do next. They show pictures, right? They reveal stories of, like, here's what it is to live justice. Here's what it is to be honest in this world. Here's what it is to be brave or courageous. Here's what it is to choose others before yourself. Here's what it is to lay down your life. And we get those stories in the gospel. And that's one of the reasons why I think

0: and go back to the Bible in a year, or even just the Bible itself as a whole, it's so important and so necessary for us to fill our minds with our biblical stories so that we can shape our lens and see this world. It's incumbent upon us, any of us who have any kind of authority over anyone, to tell those stories that say, this is a good way to live. This is the best way to live. This is the wrong way to live. And this is a great way to live. And I think that's what all of us are called to do when it comes to participating in our community, participating in advancing the common good. Tomorrow, we're going to talk even more about justice. And it's not just the justice for individuals, but it is a justice that is for all of society. We'll call it social justice. And that'll be Article 3. And that's tomorrow. I'm praying for you. Please pray for me. My name is Father Mike. Cannot wait to see you tomorrow. God bless.
1: That was day 253 of Catechism in a Year with Father Mike Schmitz. Did you know there are short videos of encouragement and teaching available on the Ascension Presents YouTube channel? Here are a couple examples.
2: Truth is, as long as I keep defending myself or trying to justify myself, the cross of Jesus, the sacrifice of Jesus, the love of Jesus will make no difference in my life. So that has nothing to do with me. The love of Jesus, the sacrifice of Jesus, the cross of Jesus, that's for sinners. That's for those who are guilty. But if I am willing and have the courage to admit that I am guilty, that I actually need the cross, that I need this sacrifice, that I need this love, then my life, then your life, then our lives will never be the same. I need to stop defending myself. I need to stop trying to justify myself. I need to stop pretending that I'm not guilty, so that the love of Jesus Christ actually has a place in my life. And that's the good news of Good Friday. I am guilty and I am loved.
3: Always, always is an opportunity to grow closer in your relationship with Jesus, but especially when we're experiencing sorrow and grief, Jesus draws us closer to him to remind us that he is the only one that satisfies. No human being, even when you're married to like the most amazing person, this person is not God and still doesn't satisfy. Our spouses still don't satisfy every desire of our hearts. Okay, so remember that God alone should be enough. Even though he does call us to be with people, to get to heaven and to walk with to heaven, allow this time really to allow God to be the love of your life, to satisfy your heart for all those desires that you have in your heart, that maybe those hopes that you felt were dashed in this breakup. Really go to Jesus, go to scripture, start reading the word of God, go to the sacraments, go to mass more often, reconciliation, go to adoration, and really grow in your relationship, your love for Jesus.
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5: 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So when this version was translated, instead of putting love, they put mercies, or sometimes they'll put merciful love, but know that it's the merciful love of God, right? 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Through all ages, my mouth will proclaim your fidelity. So I love the way this starts off. Forever, I'm going to sing of the Lord's merciful love through all ages.
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7: 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We know that whatever crosses we carry in our lives, whatever hardships we face, Jesus is walking with us. And we know that if we carry our cross with him, he will lead us to the resurrection.
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9: This Sunday's Gospel is a challenge. St. Peter approaches Jesus and asks him, "Lord, if my brother sins against me, how often must I forgive? As many as seven times?" Jesus answered, "I say to you, not seven times, but 77 times." And then our Lord gives us a very long parable about a servant who has forgiven an enormous debt and yet then refuses to forgive his neighbor his small debt. At the end of it, the servant is severely punished, and Jesus says, "So will my heavenly Father do to you unless each of you forgives your brother from your heart." The theme of this gospel is completely clear. Jesus not only desires, but commands us to forgive people who have hurt us. And forgiveness of our neighbors seems to be of utmost importance to Christ. He not only commands us to forgive without limit, but he also commands us to forgive even our enemies and those who don't ask us for forgiveness. And yet, even with all that emphasis, it seems to be one of the hardest things for us to do. I think it's not unreasonable to say that the person who forgives is a person who begins to be a Christian, and that until you learn to forgive, your faith won't mean as much to you. Maybe the pathway forward into forgiveness is found by imitating our Lord himself. Remember that on the cross, the very first thing that he said is, "Father, forgive them. They know not what they do." Even though he was completely innocent, even though he shouldn't have been on the cross by any measure of justice, even though he was cruelly tortured in his passion, even though he was abandoned by his friends, he forgave us all because he wanted us to forgive one another in his name and to make his love known by forgiving our neighbors.
8: For more information, go to www.stjohnleadershipnetwork.org.
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11: This is a digital moment with Sandra McDevitt. Did you know 550 Italian prisoners of war built a Catholic chapel on an island in the Orkney Islands off Scotland? The camp's commander and the Catholic priest agreed a place of worship was needed. Two corrugated huts were joined for the chapel, the altar and the altar rail made from leftover concrete. Domenico, a POW, painted the beautiful frescoes in the sanctuary. Candle holders were from corned beef tins. The baptismal font from inside a car exhaust. When the POWs were released, Domenico remained there to paint the chapel. In 1992, former POWs returned to celebrate the 50th anniversary of the chapel. Each year, over 100,000 visitors come to see the chapel. I'm Sandra McDevitt for EWTN Radio.

Hello and welcome to Catholic Answers Live. Oh, I have such a fun job. I get to talk to two really smart people today. Tim Staples, second hour. Dr. Stephen Boyce, the first hour from the Facts podcast. And he tackles all kinds of early church stuff and history questions having to do with the church fathers, all of that kind of stuff. And the perfect guy to talk to about the thing we want to talk about today, which is St. Jerome and the canon, because it's very interesting as a Catholic. St. Jerome is very popular among Protestants and very Protestant, very popular because, of course, among the many disputes between Protestants and Catholics and on the understanding of the faith is what exactly is in the canon. And St. Jerome

0: medical justification. She reported it anonymously through Planned Parenthood's own whistleblower system, and according to her lawsuit, she was subsequently disciplined and fired. These allegations haven't been yet proven in court, but they echo familiar allegations. Many former Planned Parenthood employees have defected and turned on their former employer.
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2: This is Dale Alquist. When G.K. Chesterton was asked why he became Catholic, he said, "To get rid of my sins. Only the Catholic Church can do that." He said that when a man steps out of the confessional, he's 5 minutes old and his whole life has just started over again. When we confess our sins, our souls are wiped clean. We get to start all over again.

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2: In our culture, the commandments are looked at as burdens because, for many of us, we only learn the commandments by rote memorization. Well, the commandments change drastically when a child or an adult learns that, do you know where the Israelites were before they got the commandments? They were slaves in a desert making bricks. God dramatically rescued them from there, released them from the tyranny of Pharaoh, through great signs and wonders, brought them out of that land of affliction, parted the Red Sea so that they could go through it and escape Pharaoh's armies that were pursuing, brought them into the Promised Land after feeding them with manna in the desert, and on the way to the Promised Land, stopped at Sinai and gave them the Ten Commandments. Now, if you really think God wanted to keep us in slavery and that the commandments are restrictions to our freedom, he would have just left them in Egypt to then bring them to a mountain and say, okay, well, I really don't want you that happy.
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6: Prayer doesn't have to be anything rigid or formal. Of course, we have countless ones we can turn to when words don't come to mind. So rote prayers are fantastic, but I also like to pray by listening to praise music, reading the Psalms, and just listening to God's voice. Keep in mind that prayer is a two-way endeavor. Sometimes we think it's just us talking and God listening. If that's what your prayer life has mainly consisted of, try getting used to listening to God speak to you. You'll hear beautiful and amazing things.
7: This is Cardinal Raymond Burke. In the name of the Father, and of the Son, and of the Holy Spirit. Amen. Almighty God, author of human life, help us to always respect the inviolability of the gift of human life made in your own image and likeness. We pray to you asking for an end of the scourge of procured abortion in our nation and in the world. We pray to you for the grace of human life. We ask all this through your Son, our Lord Jesus Christ, who died to save man from sin and everlasting death, who lives and reigns with you in the unity of the Holy Spirit, one God, forever and ever. Amen. In the name of the Father, and of the Son, and of the Holy Spirit. Amen.
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2: Welcome to Catholic Blitz. Father Trujillo, you're in the hot seat today. Ooh. Ready for a question?
10: I am.
2: Okay. Who were the Virgin Mary's parents? And you got 1 minute to go.
10: Jesus' grandparents. Okay, no, seriously. It's in the non-biblical book called the Proto-Evangelium of St. James or the Gospel of St. James. It's not part of the Bible. It's not considered inspired, authentic text. However, in that book, we have the names of Saints Joachim and Anne. And we believe those were the legitimate names of Mary's parents. Now, the reason why it's not part of the Bible is because the church considers it non-inspired, but just because it's non-inspired does not mean it's considered non-factual, because Julius Caesar's commentary on the Gallic Wars is considered factual, but it's not inspired text. Mary's parents, Joachim and Anne.
2: Great job. I didn't even have to remind you. Okay, tune in for another episode of Catholic Blitz.

0: points out, is an infinite grace, right? The grace of the hypostatic union. So Christ has the power that nobody, including Mary, kind of, you know, pouring out grace in our lives and so forth. So here's the point, Marty. So with Mary then, let's focus on Mary, right? How does she effectuate change in our lives? Well, because she's not just sitting here with Cy Kellett and we're joining together here and we're going to pray for each other, right? And that's powerful. Where two or three are gathered together in my name, there am I in the midst of them. And we can see miracles happen right here in this studio at Catholic Answers in each other's lives by the actual graces that we become the occasion for in each other's lives, right? And that's through our intercession as well as our very presence, right? Well, Mary, Marty, I hope you're hearing this because here's where it gets so excited. I can't even sit still right now talking about it. Because of the plenitude of grace that she alone receives, and this that beautiful document brings this out, she has power beyond all the angels and saints. She has such power that she can be involved and is in not just every member of the body of Christ, but every human being that has ever and will ever be born, right? Because she is the queen, you know, the queen of heaven and earth. That means everyone, the queen mother, I should say, as well as, you know, like Marty, Jesus in 1 Timothy chapter 4, verse 10, St. Paul says that Jesus is the savior of all, especially those who believe, right? Because he's God. He is the savior of everyone. There is no one that he did not come to save. He wills the salvation of all, infallible teaching of the church, as well as the teaching of the word of God. So he is the savior of all, but in a special way, those who believe, who have entered into that relationship. Well, Mary is the mother of all, okay? But especially those who believe. Because of our relationship with Jesus Christ and the plenitude of grace that she has in him and with him, she can be and is involved in all of our lives, our salvation, just as in the life of our blessed Lord, Mary was there from the incarnation to the wedding feast of Cana to the foot of the cross and into eternity, giving birth not only to Jesus, but to all those who have the testimony of Jesus Christ and keep his commandments. That's in verse 17. Now, Marty, hang on because I want to put a bow on this after we get back, because this is going to get so good that I wish I could be sitting where you are so I could hear it.
1: Hang on, Marty, right back with more on what every Protestant should know about Mary.
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4: 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We get what we look for. St. Therese of Lisieux has an interesting insight on this. Once in a discussion over the possibility of avoiding purgatory, the future saint told another member of her community, Sister Maria Fabronia, that God was more father than judge. And in this discussion, debate, she finally took the liberty of saying to the other sister, "If you look for the justice of God, you will get it. The soul will receive from God exactly what she desires." Are we full of wounds and anger and hurt, and do we want to inflict that on other people? Are we allowing God to heal us? If we receive his mercy, we have to show it to others. The Beatitudes are the heart of Jesus' message. Let's be transformed by them. Blessed are the merciful, for they shall obtain mercy.
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0: Welcome back. Catholic Answers Live. Marty stayed through the break, so Marty's going to get a book, Behold Your Mother, A Biblical and Historical Defense of the Marian Doctrines. Marty has come into the Catholic Church from Pentecostalism, was talking with you,
1: yes.
0: A similar journey, Tim, about, well, how do you have a relationship with Mary?
1: Yes.
0: You know, because that, maybe, especially because of the history of Pentecostalism, you're not quite sure, how am I supposed to have this relationship?
1: Right, right. Well, Marty, are you still there with us?
2: I am still here.
1: All right, Marty, because now we're going to get to the nitty-gritty. I got a little excited in that first segment. Because I love this new document that just came out, as you've probably figured out by now. It is so rich and it is so beautiful. But one of the next thing I wanted to point out that this document brings out is that because of the plenitude of grace, then each and every one of us has a relationship. See, if you're a Christian, guess what? You have a relationship with the Blessed Mother, even if you don't know about it. And in a sense, everybody in the world does. Part of our mission as Catholics is to evangelize, of course, first and foremost, the person of our blessed Lord and Savior, Jesus Christ, who died on the cross for our sins. But we also, part of our evangelization, Cy Kellett, is to bring the whole body of Christ together and to help everyone to realize what it means to be in the body of Christ. Because when you come to Jesus, it's not just, Marty, it's not just you and Jesus. I mean, be like, say, think about it. St. Paul, 1 Corinthians 12 through 26, says we're a body. Can you imagine a finger saying, oh, I don't want anything to do with the rest of these other fingers and hand and arm and all this. I don't need them. I'm going to jump right off of here. Marty, what happens to that finger if it jumps off the body? It dies. We need each other. That's why St. Paul says in 1 Corinthians 12:26, can the eye say to the hand, I have no need of thee, right? Can the head say to the foot, I have no need of thee? The answer is no. It's a rhetorical question. We need each other to get to heaven, my friends. That's the way Jesus has established this thing, right? Now, we can't give each other sanctifying grace. Only the Holy Spirit, the power of God, can pour out grace into our lives. And that's one of the problems, you know, with some of the overzealous Marian devotion of the past, talking about Mary being a dispenser of grace and all that. Okay, we've moved away from that. But we understand, though, Mary's role as mother, as the document says, mother in the order of grace, right? How is that? Well, because of her relationship with Jesus and the plenitude of grace that she has a relationship with each and every one of us that no other angel or being in the universe can have. Because she is, as we talked about earlier when we talked about the Theotokos, Marty, I hope you were with us when we were talking about that. She is uniquely the Mother of God, has a unique relationship with Jesus. That's why she's full of grace in Luke 1:28, and that's why we are called, as the Catechism of the Catholic Church says in section 971, the Catechism says, devotion to the Blessed Virgin Mary is essential to Christian worship. It's essential. Yeah. Why? Well, number one, to keep the fourth commandment, right? Honor your father and mother. But it's because of the fact that she is our mother and she nurtures us throughout our entire lives as we see revealed in sacred scripture. And I mentioned it earlier, brother, from the incarnation in Luke 1, 37 and 38 to the wedding feast of Cana in John 2 to the foot of the cross in John 19, 25 through 28, in fulfillment of the prophecy to Simeon in Luke 2, 34 and 35, and then into the book of Acts, where she alone is named praying with the apostles for the coming of the Holy Spirit, to Revelation chapter 12, we see the Blessed Mother, the Queen of heaven and earth, you know, the woman clothed with the sun, or ahead the crown of 12 stars who gives

0: who come down to earth and are involved in his plan of salvation, because that's what the whole Bible is all about. God using his people from Adam and Eve all the way through to the end of the book of Revelation. God uses his people to bring his gifts of grace and salvation to the world. Does that make sense, Luis?
1: Sorry, I put Luis on hold. I apologize, Luis. Go ahead.
2: Sorry, yeah. No, yeah. That makes a lot of sense. I had so many moments. I'm just like, well, yeah, duh. Like, I don't know why I couldn't think of that at the time. I like where you said, like, you know, God loves it when each of us pretty much help, you know, one another with our faith.
1: Oh, man. You got it, Luis.
2: That we would have apparitions of saints, you know?
0: Oh, my goodness, yeah. And like I said, it's in the Bible, baby. You know, I mean, this is God's M.O. Now, thanks be to God, brother, we have a church that Jesus has given authority to discern these things, because we've had false apparitions as well as real ones. And sometimes folks get fooled. Hence, Jesus gave us the church. And when the church declares that an apparition is worthy of pious belief, it's not something that's mandated in any way, but it you can take it to the bank. It's not going to harm you. It's not going to harm your soul. It's going to help you.
1: Luis, hang on. I'll give you a copy of Tim's book, Behold Your Mother, A Biblical and Historical Defense of the Marian Doctrines. Thank you to everybody who called. Nice to see you back here, Tim. Thanks for coming.
0: Oh, man, this was too fun, brother.
1: It is fun when you're here. All right, we'll have to go home now, though. And we'll do it again tomorrow, God willing, right here on Catholic Answers Live.
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4: Hello once again, friends, and welcome to this segment of The Crux of the Matter. In her teachings on marriage and family life, the Church is clear to point out that human parenthood is deeply rooted in the divine fatherhood of Almighty God. So much so that divine fatherhood is said to be the very source of both human fatherhood and human motherhood. We see this teaching rooted, for example, in the third chapter of St. Paul's letter to the Ephesians, "I bow my knees before the Father, from whom every family in heaven and on earth is named." And let's not forget that one of the Ten Commandments tells us to honor thy father and thy mother. While it's true that God transcends the human distinction between the sexes, that is, God is neither man nor woman, he is simply God, we still know that Jesus time and again refers to his Father in heaven. Jesus also makes it very clear that no one is Father as God is Father. By calling God Father, the language of faith indicates two important points. Firstly, that God is the first origin of everything and its transcendent authority. And secondly, that he is at the same time all goodness and loving care for all of his children. Church teaching states that God's parental tenderness can also be expressed by the image of motherhood, which emphasizes God's immanence, the intimacy between creator and creature. But again, Jesus always refers to his Father in heaven. So it is that the Church teaches that the language of faith draws on the human experience of parents, who are, in a way, the first representatives of God for man. While our Heavenly Father, precisely as God, transcends human fatherhood and human motherhood, he is their origin and standard. This is a wonderful truth to help fathers and mothers everywhere comprehend and appreciate their awesome role as parents. And that's the crux of the matter. Thanks for joining us.
5: 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Saints Protus and Hyacinth were brothers and early Christian martyrs. They served as chamberlains to Eugenia, a noblewoman who converted them to Christianity. They were zealous about the faith and studied under Egyptian hermits, but when they accompanied Eugenia back to Rome, they were arrested, scourged, and beheaded for refusing to renounce their faith. Buried

0: the catacombs, their tombs became places of prayer, and they were highly venerated. A century later, Pope Damasus I composed inscriptions to mark their tombs and honor their martyrdom. 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Protus and Hyacinth's fidelity to Christ has been honored by the church for centuries, inspiring generations of believers. 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
2: And welcome to Mother Angelica Answering the Call. Well, the truth is never on hold. I'm Doug Keck, here with our chaplain, Father Joseph Mary Wolf, as we listen to Mother take on some questions and concerns on her classic television program that she hosted so popularly back in the 80s and the 90s. Again, Mother Angelica Answering the Call. Great to be with you, Father.
6: And with you, too. And, you know, we were talking the other night at the Friary during dinner, and I was saying, you know, every day that we're on the air is a victory when you think about it, because today is all that we have. And if we can proclaim the gospel one more day all over the world, what a tremendous opportunity that is. And so we're so grateful to be able to present some of the perennial teachings of Mother, which come from the Gospels, of course. She loved the Scriptures, and she taught from them.
2: Absolutely. And her insights, her pithy insights into so many issues that are still current today. Our topics today, we have to cling to Jesus. How the angels fight, that should be interesting. How dry times are the best times, I got to hear that answer. And starting off, how do I know suffering has value? Now, that's one that I think most people suffer through.
6: Definitely, that's a struggle, you know, and it's interesting because Pope John Paul II, he says, animals suffer in a way, but not like human beings, because we're questioning in the midst of our suffering. The animals are trying to escape from it, of course, and to survive. But for us, we ponder these things. What's the meaning of this? What's the significance of this? Does this have value, as this, you know, viewer asks Mother? And what does Mother do? She shows the cross, her profession cross that she would wear on her cord, and the crucifix. And so there's where we come to know and to understand suffering, is that the Son of God himself has suffered to show us that it has value.
2: Don't you think that's one of the biggest problems in today's society, where the avoidance of pain is like number one, whether it's people running away from situations or taking medications or any kind of thing like that? The idea that if you have suffering, there's something wrong. There's even the health and wealth gospel that, you know, if you really got a good prayer life and you love the Lord, then you shouldn't have problems.
6: Yeah, and that's not, you know, that's the question that the book of Job raises in the Old Testament. Why did the innocent suffer? And the answer to that is Jesus, who is the innocent one who suffered. And so, like Mother says, we're being united with Christ. We're sharing in what he went through. And the proof that God loves us is that we're here.
2: Right.
6: We don't have to exist, but we do. And if we do, it means God loves us. And if we're suffering, it means, well, he's permitting it for some greater good, and we really can trust him.
2: It's really for our own growth in many cases, whether we like it or not. How do I know suffering has value? Mother Angelica.
3: Hello?
7: Hello, Mother.
3: Hi.
7: This is Bernard from Pittsburgh.
3: Where are you?
7: Hello.
3: Somewhere, huh? Ah, somebody pulled the wrong button. Okay.